You also have Titus 3, verse 4. And then the classic John 1, 1. In the beginning was the Word was with God, and God was the Word. It's very strong in the Greek. God was the Word. So you have Jesus, who is the eternal Word, the personal Word, the divine Word, and then in verse 14 of John 1, and the Word became flesh and dwelt among us. He's the incarnate Word. And then verse 18 of John 1, he's the revealing Word. But clearly the Bible teaches that Jesus Christ is God. One of the number one doctrines denied by false teachers is the deity of Christ. They deny sometimes his humanity, but they more so today deny his deity. And then write down also John 20, verse 28. Jesus is called God by Thomas after his resurrection. Remember when Jesus rose from the dead? And Thomas said, I don't believe unless I see him myself. And he appeared in the room. And when he saw the Lord, he said, my Lord and my what? My God. Now, I've had Jehovah's Witnesses on my doorstep say that Thomas was just so frightened. He said, oh, my God. I don't think so. Jesus would have corrected him, would have straightened him out or rebuked him and told him, no, Thomas, I'm not God, and that's blasphemy. But he was declaring Jesus to be God. And then there's also Hebrews chapter 1 and verse 8. We're actually quoting from the Old Testament Psalms, thy throne, O God, and it's a reference to Jesus Christ. So there's just a few sampling of some verses that affirm the deity of Jesus Christ. But notice Peter's description here. He's actually called our God, our Savior, Jesus Christ. So he's a God, he's our Savior, he's Christ, and he's Lord. Those are all the terms that Peter uses for Jesus. So the faith that is genuine, the faith that is precious, is faith in a person, Jesus Christ. And it brings us, verse 2, grace and peace. Grace being the Greek greeting, charis, and then shalom. So grace produces peace as we come to Christ. And it all comes through the knowledge, how? Of the Word of God and the Spirit of God revealing that in the Bible. And what's the object of your faith? It's not the church. It's not the Pope. And that's the second time I've mentioned the Pope now. Not mention him again. But our faith is not in the Pope. Our faith is in our Lord Jesus Christ. It's not in the church. It's not in sacraments. It's not in baptism. It's not in rites. It's not in rituals. It's not in religion. It's not in a race. It's not in a creed. It's not in a conduct. My faith is built on nothing less than Jesus' blood and righteousness. I dare not trust the sweetest frame, but wholly lean on Jesus' name. On Christ, the solid rock, I stand. All other ground is sinking sand. And that's what Peter wants them to know and understand. Anytime you're dealing with false teachers and doctrine, you always want to know the person and work of Jesus Christ. You get Jesus wrong, you're in big trouble. You don't have Jesus, you don't have God. You must have the Word of God and the truth of God. And Jesus is our Lord and Savior, and he is God. Now, I love the fact that our faith is on Christ and Christ alone. This third mark of genuine faith is that it's a faith that involves God's power. A true believer has experienced the power of the Spirit in what we call regeneration, or being born again, or given new life. And this is verse 3. Of the text, according as his divine power, which, by the way, I believe is still a reference to Jesus Christ or Jesus our Lord. The end of verse 2 goes into verse 3, his divine power. So Jesus' power is divine. He's God. So according to his divine power, hath given unto us, notice this, all

keep driving that home all through this epistle, the importance of the knowledge of Him. You must be increasing in knowledge of the Lord and Savior Jesus Christ, that hath called us to what? Glory and virtue. He's called us to heaven, He's called us to glory, but He's also called us to live holy lives and called us to virtue. So just as faith in Jesus Christ saves us from the penalty of sin, it also saves us from the power of sin. A so-called Christianity that teaches that we're saved and forgiven and on our way to heaven, but it's okay to live a sinful life, and God doesn't care how you live, is not biblical Christianity. True Christianity not only saves our soul from its penalty, but it saves our lives from its power. It is the sanctifying work of the Spirit in the life of a true believer. And I believe that all true Christians have that needed power, the Holy Spirit. There's not the haves and the have-nots. Don't ever let someone tell you that you need the Spirit. You have the Spirit. The Spirit needs you. It's not having more of the Holy Spirit. It's the Holy Spirit having more of you. And I believe that's the surrendering of your mind, your heart, your will, and obedience to the Word of God. You cannot have sanctification and a life of holiness without the B-I-B-L-E, without the Bible and the Spirit of God. That's the dynamic duo. The Spirit of God using the Word of God, transforming the child of God into the image of Jesus Christ, the Son of God. It's not emotion. It's not excitement. It's the Spirit of God using the Word of God to sanctify me into the image of Jesus Christ, the Son of God. God has given us all we need to live godly lives, the life of godliness, by the power of His Spirit and by His Holy Word. The false teachers claimed that they had a special new doctrine that would bring them victory in their daily lives. And that is so typical of today. They always have some little insight that God revealed to them that no one else knows, that they're going to dispense to you so you can just close your Bible, lean forward in your chair, and hear a direct word from God through them to you. That's not the way it works. Any true preacher of the Word is just that, a preacher of the Word, not someone who gets direct revelation from God, separate from the Word, for people today. Now, can God speak to us? Yes, but He's already spoken objectively in His Word. And we must submit all subjective experience and reason and doctrine to the authority of Scripture. Without that, we're in big, big trouble. Even my dear Pentecostal Christian friends make a big mistake when they put the emphasis on experience and contrary to the objective truth of God's Word. And then, no, people don't like that because we want experience. We want to hear God speak. We want to have a powerful experience. But that's how God works. He works through His Word to sanctify us. But it involves God's power. Now, this power that Peter's referring to is what happens to us when we are born again, when we are regenerated by the power of the Holy Spirit. So every believer is equally regenerated. You can't be saved without that. This is what Jesus told Nicodemus, you must be born again. And each believer is indwelt by the Holy Spirit. Now let me give you number four as to the fact about true faith. It's a faith based on promises. It's a faith based on the promises of God. True saving faith is a faith that rests on, acts on, the promises found in God's Word, the Bible. Look at verse 4. Whereby, this is his conclusion, are given unto us exceeding great and precious promises. Now, pray tell me, where are those promises found?
You go in my promise box on

the windowsill in my kitchen. They're found in the Bible, amen? They're found in the Word of God. God's given to us as believers who share equal in value, a like precious faith, precious promises. It's interesting, Peter uses that word precious so frequently. In 1 Peter chapter 1, verse 7, he spoke of our faith more precious than gold. In 1 Peter chapter 1, verse 19, he spoke of the blood of Christ as precious. In 1 Peter chapter 2, verse 4, he said Jesus is the precious living stone. In 1 Peter chapter 2, verse 6, Jesus is precious cornerstone. In 1 Peter 2, 7, to all who believe he is precious. In 1 Peter 3, verse 4, he says a gentle and quiet spirit, which is precious in the sight of God. And then 2 Peter chapter 1, verse 4, our text, God's promises are what? Precious. Exceeding great and preciouses. Someone said there's at least 30,000 promises in the Bible. John Bunyan once said, the pathway of life is strewn so thickly with the promises of God that it is impossible to take one step without treading upon one of them. Every step you take, there's a promise of God to stand on, such as Hebrews chapter 8, verse 12, I will forgive your sins and your iniquities and remember them no more, such as Philippians 4, verse 19, that he will supply all our needs according to his riches and glory by Christ Jesus. That's a promise. Such as Hebrews chapter 13, verse 5, I will never leave you or forsake you. We have that promise. Such as John 14, where Jesus said, I go to prepare a place for you. And if I go to prepare a place, I will come again and receive you to myself, that where I am, you may be also. So there's the promise of his coming to take us to heaven, to be with him for all eternity. So the Bible is full of promises, and we all share them in this like precious faith. So two things about the promises of God. They're exceeding great, and they are precious. They're exceeding great and precious. Why are they great? Because God is great. God is holy. God is just. He cannot lie. God is all-knowing. He cannot forget. Can you imagine if you got to heaven and God forgot who you were? John who? John Miller. Hey, Peter, do we know a John Miller? Said he pastored a church called Revival. Freak out. You ever go to check in a hotel, you have reservations, they go, you know, we don't have any record of your, we don't know who you are. Like, you don't want that to happen when you go to heaven. Sorry, we don't know who you are. He'll never forget. He knows all things. He's unchanging, which I love. So he cannot change. He's all powerful, so he can do what he's promised. You know, you ever made a promise and then something goes wrong that you can't control and you can't keep your promise? Remember when the kids were little and we said, we're going to take you to Disneyland Saturday. And then the car blew up. And what did they say? But you promised. I know, but I didn't know the car would burst into flames in the driveway. I didn't know the engine would blow up. But you promised. You know, I mean, can you imagine that with God? But God, you promise. I know, I'm sorry, I can't help it. Doesn't happen with God. Nothing can thwart his promises. Whatever he promises, he's able to fulfill. And then I love the fact that it's precious. It's of value to us beyond calculation. It was said that J. Hudson Taylor, the great missionary, started a bank account for China Inland Missions in Barrington, England. On the application of the bank account, he was asked to designate his assets, and he wrote down these words, 10 pounds and the promises of God. I love that. So we're standing on the promises that cannot fall. Here's number 5. What is a genuine faith? A real faith makes us partakers of
the divine nature. I've already talked about the regeneration, and that's again a clear statement of that fact. Look at verse 4. He says, whereby are given unto us exceeding great and precious promises, by these we might, here's the statement, be partakers of the divine nature. And through being partakers of the divine nature, we have been able to escape the corruption in the world. And there's corruption in the world because of evil desires or lust. So when do we become partakers of the divine nature? The moment you are born again. The moment you are regenerated by faith in Jesus Christ. That's what makes you a believer. It's not a process. It happens instantaneously. We become partakers of the divine nature, not meaning that we're divine. Don't ever let anyone teach you that you become God or that you're divine. That's not biblical. But we are born of the Spirit of God, and we are the temple of God living in us. So we have the life of God in our soul. That's what it means that we're partakers of the divine nature. The moment we are born again or saved, we escape the corruption of the world caused by lust or evil desires. You know that nature determines appetite. Nature determines behavior. Nature determines environment. Nature determines association. Godly living is the result of cultivating the new nature within. Let me make a statement that you should write down, and I won't amplify much on it, but it's super important. The Christian life is lived not by addition. It's lived by appropriation. It's not lived by addition. It's lived by appropriation. What do I mean by that? I mean, the minute you're born into God's family, you become a partaker of the divine nature. You have everything you need for life and godliness. So now all you need to do is grow in knowledge and then be able to, by faith, appropriate what is yours through faith. So you're not getting anything added to you. You're just appropriating what is already yours by faith. I think of our oldest daughter, her name's Sarah, when she was born. She was the most bald baby I've ever seen. And I don't know, my wife could tell us, but she was about two or three. She still had no hair on her head. She was just bald. And everybody thought she was a little boy. So we used to have to tape bows on her bald head. She's got a dress on. She got a taped bow on her head. And people still thought it was a little boy because she was so bald. But eventually the hair grew. And if you saw her today, she got beautiful hair, as do all our girls. But the genes and everything was there. It just needed time to come out or be appropriated. So when you're a believer, you don't need addition. You need appropriation. That's why I love that verse in Colossians where it says that you are complete in Him who is the head of all principality and power. Because so many times people will have you believe that there's something missing that you need in your Christian life. No, the problem is you need to appropriate by faith. You don't need anything. You just need to know what you have and appropriate. And you can't use what you don't know you have. You ever needed money and you had money and you didn't know you had money? Sometimes I'll throw cash in the night drawer by my bed and I'll forget about it. And I remember more than once I needed some cash, needed some money, and I didn't have it. And then days later, I found it in the drawer. I go, oh, it was there. I had it. It was right there. What a bummer. I could have used it. Ah. And that's why people go in their Christian life, they go through their whole Christian life. It's there. It's theirs in Christ. And they don't know it, so they can't use it or enjoy it. You can't use what you don't know you have. This is why the word knowledge, knowledge, knowledge, knowledge, knowledge is all through the second epistle. Because it's growing in that knowledge and then appropriating by faith what is ours in Christ as the defense against false
teachers. Now, let me just give a quick summary of these 5 points. Real faith is the same precious faith the apostles had. Real faith, number two, is a faith in the person and work of Jesus Christ. Real faith, number three, involves God's power for life and godliness. You can't say you can't do it because God gives you the power. Number four, real faith rests on God's great and precious promises. And number five, real faith produces the new nature within us.

0: Today, Pastor John continued explaining the blessings of faith that come from our knowledge of our God and Savior, Jesus Christ. You've been given everything you need for life and everything you need for godliness. And you've been made a partaker of the divine nature. Plus, you've been extricated from the lustful corruption of the world. All of this is backed by the unfailing promises of God. Today's teaching is closing out. But before we go, Pastor John wants to talk with you about how you can connect with us.
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0: It's a pretty easy transition, following up on having a genuine faith. Next time, Pastor John will talk about having a growing faith. It's actually not a mystery. In his second epistle, the Apostle Peter lays out a 7-step recipe for augmenting your faith. First, you add a certain thing. Then you add something else, and so on. It's not a whole lot different from making a cake, but the rewards are far greater. That's all we have for today. 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
2: Your most important organ. 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Your most important organ as an unborn baby is the placenta. This organ forms shortly after fertilization. The egg divides and one cell develops into the baby and the other becomes the baby's lifeline, the placenta. Now this organ immediately begins producing hormones so it can implant in the uterus and the baby can grow. It then serves as a filter allowing nutrients, gases and hormones to pass from the mother's blood to the baby's blood without the two ever touching. The placenta also serves as the baby's lungs, kidneys, liver, and digestive and immune systems. Wow, the incredible handiwork of our Creator.
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Have you ever considered books, especially long books and novels, and wondered how does anyone sit down and think about the process so that you go from start to the process of unfolding until it comes to a conclusion and it keeps your interest? Here's another question. Why are there more than one gospel in the New Testament? The Apostle John tells us, "These are written so that you may believe that Jesus is the Christ, the Son of God, and that by believing you may have life in his name." This is very important, and Pastor Pancho will be teaching us about the Gospel of John as we take a look at an introduction on this edition of On the Level Radio, coming up next.

0: And now with today's program of On the Level, here's Pastor Pancho.
1: Now, what's the purpose of the book? In John chapter 20, he gives you the purpose. In John chapter 20, verse 30, he gives you the purpose. I don't have to design or invent. He said this. Listen to what it said. John chapter 20, verse 30, he said, "And truly Jesus did make many other signs in the presence of his disciples, which are not written in this book. But these, the signs that were written in the Gospel of John, these are written that you may what? Believe that Jesus is the Messiah, the Son of God, and that believing you may have what? Life in his name." So he wrote the book and the gospel with a specific mind that the believers will have faith. They will be so encouraging. Paul, forgive me, John was not writing the gospel to the non-believer. He was encouraging the believers, but guess what happened? It became such an evangelical gospel that his gospel was so powerful that even the non-believer, man, when they will get the gospel of John and when they will read it from the heart, by the time they get to the chapter, what we call them chapter, there weren't chapters back then, when they get to the last chapter of John, they will cry out, "Lord, come into my life. I believe you're the Son of the living God." It was that powerful. I encourage you, don't wait for me on Wednesday nights. I would encourage you that if you don't have a quiet time system, that you will take the Gospel of John and let that be your devotion. Let that be your commitment to God. You read at night, you read in the morning, but read it diligently that God may speak to you. I hope that you have a nice study Bible so it can help you to understand the penmanship of this wonderful man, the writing of John. Now, the most significant feature of John's theology is the presentation of Christ. The major purpose was theological, but indeed it was far more Christological. Now, you know what Christology means, right? The study of Jesus, his deity, his works, his commandments, his teachings, his second coming. And in John, he speaks of the seven great I ams. The other synoptic gospels don't have it. I am the sheep. I am the good shepherd. I am the way. I am the truth. I am the life. I am the bread. And he has seven of the great I ams. The other gospels do not. Now, doubtless, the author had other purposes as well. And I share with you that he had to combat heresies, cults, people that were misinterpreting the scriptures. Something John wrote to supplement the other gospels, and that could be true. The gospel of John was aimed to produce faith in Jesus as Christ and Son of God within the body of Jesus Christ. John's portrait of Jesus is the most theological of the four gospels because his work presents a Jesus that existed with God and as God before the creation of the universe, and God entered his creation as a human being, lived among his creatures, and his very act in teaching calls us to believe in him as Savior and Lord. John wrote mostly about the incarnation of Christ. John speaks about the Lord's emotions. He cried, he sweat, he ate, he was fatigued, he was compassionate, he was sorrowful, he even cried. John chose the man just like you and I. Ladies, when I say men, I mean anthropos, I mean humanity. Jesus is presented to you by John as a mere man, but he's more than a man. He's God. And therein lies the big difference from the other synoptic gospels. He brings the heart of God in their writings here in the gospel. It's not a synoptic gospel, as I shared with you. Now, the fourth gospel, as the gospel of John is called, the fourth gospel, or Johannine writing, the fourth gospel explains the mystery of the person of Jesus. Listen to what one writer said, quote, "Like other men, he is yet unlike them, standing above them in unique, solitary grandeur. When's this uniqueness? The synoptic gospels present it, but do not account for it. John takes us behind the scenes of Jesus' earthly ministry, letting us see the eternal origin and divine nature of this man who was more than a man. He was eternally present with God, active in creating the world, the source of the moral and spiritual nature, way, truth, and light, bread of life of man," unquote. You see, the gospel, it has a message for the humble disciple of the Lord and for the most advanced theologian. For anybody, the gospel of John is basically the study of Christology, the study of Jesus Christ as revealed in the Bible. Now, the theological themes in John Gospel, four of them, the theological themes in John Gospels, it is the deity of Jesus Christ, the essential nature of God. Secondly, atonement. John understands Jesus' death as a sacrifice made to pay for mankind's sin. As the Lamb of God, he takes away the sins of the world. He's lifted up on the cross that those who believe might have eternal life and gives life for the world. Atonement. Third one, eternal life. The Gospel of John always speaks about eternal life. John sees life as more than mere earthly existence, but as a fulfillment of human destiny that extends on through eternity. As Creator, Jesus is the source of life. As Savior, Jesus gives the gift of eternal life to all believers. And lastly, so we have the deity of Christ, we have the atonement of Christ, the eternal life, and lastly, belief, faith. Faith is our response to Jesus, a response marked by trusting Him and by trusting ourselves to Him because of who Jesus is. All who trust in Him will be secure. Now, we're going to read the Gospel of John, verses 1 through 13. We're not going to expound on it. We'll expound it, Lord willing, next week. Now that you have the introduction, now those are going to come next week. They're going to be a little bit lost. So now it is your responsibility to show off, okay? If you have a person next to you that wasn't here today, you can say, do you know what Christology is? Well, let me tell you. Do you know what synoptic gospel is? Let me tell you. So they can catch up. Instead of weedy about what's going on, just ask them, were you here last week? And they tell you, oh, I wasn't here. And then now is your turn to educate them. So by the time we start teaching the Gospels of John, they'll understand, just like you understand. Okay? It's very sensitive. Now that you know that, we'll read. And we're going to focus only on darkness because in the beginning it says that God is light. What is the opposite of light? Darkness. Darkness in the Bible always speaks of chaos, confusion, death, the underworld, ignorance, crying. It always speaks of belittling life where there's no hope. Death is, in the Bible is very, it's a very malicious word that destroys. People are in darkness. It's not the absence of light. It is the absence of God's light. Listen very carefully. Science tells us that light is constituted of three rays or three kinds of groups of wavelengths, distinct from each other, no one of one of which without the other will be light. Each ray has its own separate function. The first ray originates, the second formulates or illuminates, and the third consummates. The first ray, often called invisible light, is neither seen nor felt. The second ray is both seen and felt. But the third light, or the third ray, is not seen, but it feels as heat. Light is very powerful. And light in the Bible is the opposite of what the Bible speaks of darkness. Light speaks about salvation, forgiveness, God, cleanliness, mental moral hygiene, a clean conscience, enlightenment. It doesn't speak of darkness. Now watch how John begins chapter 1. John takes us back beyond creation to show that Jesus has been God, the Son, from eternity past. He existed before His birth. He's co-equal with God the Father. And that He's the source of light and of life itself. Now, in chapter 1, we call this a prologue. As opposed to like a monologue, a dialogue. This is a prologue. This is before. So John has a prologue. And in his prologue, he contains many of the major themes of the Gospel of John, which were later will be reintroduced and developed more fully. He'll use words like life. He'll speak about eternal life, about the life of the Son of Man. And then he brings light. He'll speak in John chapter 12, in John chapter 3, about the source of light. He says, I am the light of the world. He who walks with me will never walk in darkness. He says, walk while you have the light. And then you'll see darkness. And he says that the God of this age has blinded those with ignorance to darkness. And then witness, and the word true, and the word world, Son, Father, glory, and truth. So we'll read to verse 13, and we'll just take around 4 minutes to expound on what is darkness in the Bible versus light. Verse 1. In the beginning was the Word, and the Word was with God, and the Word was God. Now, when you read the account in Genesis, the Bible says that in 7 days, God created, 6 days, God created the earth. And when you read it, it was just His Word. Isn't that what the Bible says? His Word. The Word of God. The Word of God was in the beginning was the Word. Genesis chapter 1. And the Word was with God, and the Word was God. And now it gets personal. He was in the beginning with God. Creation, all things were made through Him. And without Him, nothing was made that was made. You read Psalm 19. You look at the creation, the beauty of God's creation. And here, John is attributing co-creatorship with God. God in the beginning. God, the word is Elohim for God, which is plural. It's plural. God, Elohim, plural. And He was with Him. Now, there's no word like Trinity in the Bible. That's another word that is not in the Bible, but is evident throughout the Bible. The Father, the Son, and the Holy Spirit. You cannot explain. It's a mystery. But we believe in it. We don't know how to explain it. But someone reminded me, it looks, you can define it simplistic as an egg. When you have the shell, you have an egg. Then you have the egg white, and then you have the yolk. So when you say one egg, you say, well, I got three eggs in here. No, you got one egg. But it's composed of three. But it's one egg. That's very simple. But to explain the Trinity, it's a mystery. And yet the Bible teaches it. The Bible expounds on it. But how to explain the mystery? It's inexplainable. We walk by faith, not by sight. And thus, we are told here that in Psalm 19 that God created and Jesus was the creator. Verse 4. In Him was life, and the life was the light of man. The word life, it is the Greek word, which I love this word, Zoe. Z-O-E. I love that word. You need to understand that we had a child that we thought our child was going to be born with congenital defects. And not that we didn't care. We said, if God wants to bless us with a special child, you know, I don't think I'm ready for it. And I don't think Millie's ready for it. But God's not going to give me or give you something you cannot handle. And I said, Lord, if you want to bless us with a special child, we're not going to kill a baby. We've done that already in our life, and we do not want to kill another baby. She was pregnant at the age of 42. I don't know how that happened, but she got pregnant. I mean, I know it happened, but how did it happen? She was pregnant. And then she had to tell her mom and my mom, and then we had to tell our teenage daughters, and they go, what? Why? I said, well, none of you were planned. None of you. It wasn't like, okay, honey, okay. Okay, so we can born on Cinco de Mayo. All right, let's go. We didn't do that. So she was pregnant. And right away, they said, oh, you have a alpha fetal protein, AFT. Took a test. You have AFT. What is that? Well, we'll tell you later. Alpha fetal protein. They took a test, and we got a call from the hospital. It was a bubblegum chewing secretary or whatever it was. A cha-cha girl that worked in OBGYN. I answered the phone. I was living in La Puente. And they said, hi, is Millie Wires there? I said, no, well, she's busy right now. Can I, any message? Yeah, you know, your FD test, it came positive. And I said, oh, what does that mean? Oh, it means your baby can have spinal bifida or it can have mental retardation. Okay. Wait. No, I can't tell you nothing. The more you tell, talk to the doctor. Boom, hung up on me. And my whole world just collapsed. Now I have to tell Millie. I can't tell her, but I have to. But I waited until dinner time, after dinner, because I know she wouldn't eat. So after that, I said, honey, blah, blah, blah. I didn't call her honey. I said, Toots, you know what happened, man? Bah, bah, bah, bah, bah, bah. And we went through a regimen where everyone wanted to just abort amniocentesis. We had to go through all that. And I said, no, don't cry. And we went through a lot of madness. I capsulized by telling to you that Millie and I told Millie, don't you cry in front of these suckers. Don't you cry in front of them. Don't make them belittle you because they have their starch coats and they have all their letters behind them and all their initials and their white labs. They go, you know, you really don't know about what it is. I said, we're going to take care of the child. But you can be selfish, you know. Here's a picture of a child with spina bifida, and this is what you're going to have to do. And man alive, I just didn't know what to do. And we would go to the parking structure on the second floor, and Millie and I would just cry. And we said, we're not going to do this. No amniocentesis, we're just going to go. They had a scheduled C-section for June 13, 1994. Zoe was supposed to be named a rose, just like the other girls. And Millie chose Iris Rose Juarez. So when she went under on June 13, 1994, I was there at this hospital with her, and I've been there for the birth of every of my children. C-section all, and I seen them all come out, and I grabbed them out immediately. Immediately. They have some of the mayonnaise all over their body. I take that lotion. It says good for your hands, man. I bonded. I'll say, you haven't tried it. You stick to your Jergens, I'll stick to this. And the baby, we were waiting, and the baby didn't come with spina bifida, and I was just excited. Millie was out. She didn't want to be awake like the last time. She just wanted to be out. And then, man, we're going to speak about darkness next week. But this is my darkness. This is Millie's darkness and how the light came through. We trusted in God to guide us and lead us. On June 13, she went out, and I'm there waiting for whatever God's going to bless us with. And the baby came out with all normal, and I rejoiced. And the nurse says, oh, don't worry, Dad. I mean, don't get excited, Dad. You know, we're going to have to take a stat chromosome test now. And so they went in and they pricked her foot, and they checked her out immediately. And I can tell with the nurse, because she was walking with the high step, she was smiling, and I saw her, and she told the doctor, you know, and the doctor said to me, Mr. Juarez, all chromosomes are normal. You have a normal baby. Now, let me tell you something. You need to know this, okay? It wasn't like I wanted to. I was rejoicing. It's like, but you know what I wanted to do? That was the first time in many years as a Christian where I felt like cussing everybody out. Don't get religious on me, okay? Poncho, you want to do that? Yes, because I wanted to let them know, I need an apology. Someone has to say something, because I almost killed this baby. Almost killed this baby. I need an apology. Nobody apologized. I was so angry. But I was rejoicing, and I couldn't wait for Millie to wake up. And they asked me, what is the baby's name, Dad? And I said, Rose Iris? No, I said, Zoe. What's her first name? And, you know, Beauty and the Beast was happening in those days. I said, Belle. But I heard my kids talking about that. Wouldn't it be nice to name the baby Belle? And Mama said, oh no, flower name. Flower, you and your flowers. And so when she was out, what's her name? Zoe Belle. So when Millie woke up, she goes, I said, everything's okay, man. Baby's wonderful. So where's Iris Rose right now? I said, I don't know where she's at. But Zoe, I'll bring her to you right now. Boom, boom, there you go. Praise the Lord, man. I'm telling you, that was a time of darkness for me. God is light, and Him is no darkness. Darkness is always chaos and confusion. When you're in the light, the Bible says we are children of the light. And because we are children of the light, He guides us in the light, even in the midst of darkness. He's always with us. Jesus said, there, I am light. I am the light of the world. We are told in John chapter 13 that the darkness witnesses the light, but they refuse the light to remain in what? In darkness. See, it's not a psychological decision. It's not an academic decision to follow Christ. They want to stay in their sin. They love their sin. They love their darkness. And then when darkness chews him, spits him out, and gets him naked and bruised and wretched and blind and puking all over, and that's when they say, oh God, I need you. There's nothing wrong with that. Don't get me wrong. But why do you have to go through all that madness when already Jesus already telling us that in darkness is just evil? Very simple. We'll close with this. Verse 5. And the light shines in the darkness, and the darkness did not comprehend it. Today, there are people in darkness who do not comprehend. Darkness has blinded us. Today, some of you are here. Some of you were asked, they've been praying for you. You're here tonight. You've never received Jesus Christ. The Bible says you've been in blindness and in darkness. Look at your life. Is your life dictated by darkness? Look at what's happening. Do you have chaos, confusion? Do you have problems? Do you have chronic problems? Do you always are violent? Are you dealing and messing with drugs and alcoholism? Are you going through changes in your life? And everything seems like everything falls apart. That's what chaos produces. It's darkness. Jesus said, I have come that you may have light and life abundantly. I am the light of the world. He who walks with me will not be stumbled by the darkness ever again. I wonder if tonight dawn has come into your heart. The Bible says when Jesus was born, that the light dawned upon the people that sat in the midst of darkness. When Jesus came into this world, light came to the people in the nation of Israel. And the Bible says he came into his own, and his own received them not. Well, we are told in verse 12, but as many as received him, to them he gave the right to become children of God, to those who believe in his name, who were born not of blood, you're not born a Christian, nor of the will of the flesh. You don't make yourself a Christian, nor of the will of men. I cannot make you a Christian. The only person that can make you a child of God, it says here, but of God. God can cause you tonight to become born again. Tonight, darkness can be lifted from you, and the light of Jesus Christ can come upon you. Well, Pancho, what do I have to do? Verse 12, as many as received him, to them he came, he gave the right to become children of God. What do we have to do? The Bible says that we believe in our heart and confess with our mouth that Jesus rose from the dead, you shall be saved. So what do you have to do? It's a Christmas gift. What do we do in Christmas when we give a gift? We give it to people. Now it's up to them. Do you want it? It's free. All you have to do is receive it.
0: If the people in biblical times could get caught up with the theories of their day, we run the risk of doing the same. The Gospel of John is a positive book that strives to maintain a proper spiritual fellowship with Jesus and each other. There's a lot to learn in this Gospel of John, as Pastor Pancho will unfold for us, as we have just scratched the surface on today's program of On the Level. 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
2: Author and speaker Rosaria Butterfield said this: "The gospel comes in exchange for the life you love, not in addition to it." That's a heavy statement. But is it biblical? Doesn't Jesus want to bless us and have us be happy? Of course he does. The disconnect often comes when we confuse God's perspective on blessings. Romans 8:28 says, "We know that all things work together for good to those who love God and are the called according to his purpose." This verse is often quoted to help us in hard times and to support the idea that God will do us good in this life. These are both helpful truths, yet it is important that we don't misunderstand what God is saying. Consider the words in the next verse: "For whom he foreknew, he also predestined to be conformed to the image of his Son." You see, God is working all things out for the greatest amount of good spiritually. The Bible does teach that he gives us good gifts in life in general, and he even blesses us abundantly in this life if we follow him. But those blessings come in the context of the spiritual transformation and the spiritual maturity that is most important. Consider the words of Jesus in Luke 9:23. "If anyone wants to come after me, let him deny himself, take up his cross daily, and follow me." And so, to my dear brothers and sisters in Christ, look for God's blessings in this life, but never forget that we are to lay down our lives to worship and serve him, trusting that he will do what is best for our good spiritually and eternally, above our good temporally. I challenge you today: seek God diligently, ask God for his blessings expectantly, and lay down your life unto him willingly.
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1: 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Following Jesus can sometimes be hard, even uncomfortable. But those difficulties, well, they're actually part of how God matures us as believers. You see, when we truly follow Jesus, life can get challenging. People may not understand us. Some will criticize us, while others will totally reject us. But this doesn't mean something's wrong. It often means we're doing the right thing. So today, Pastor Jack teaches that difficulties develop hope. And without that, well, we're liable to stumble and fall. Hard moments can build within us a stronger faith, a humble attitude, and the courage to stand for the truth. Now, in his message called Disciplines of Difficulty, Part 2, here's pastor and Bible teacher Jack Hibbs.
2: I was marrying a couple a little while back, and I had said this before, and so the father of the bride remembered it, and he had said, Pastor Jack, remember before in a message you said that you always pray with the husband and wife-to-be before service? Yeah. And sometimes you say, like, when you get all the guys together, now let's pray before the wedding. Let's pray that Jesus comes back right now. And everyone closes their eyes and prays, but the groom-to-be, the husband-to-be, he's like this. Just one night. You can hear him. He doesn't even say it. You can hear it in his head. Lord, can you come tomorrow? It's kind of funny. But church, listen, regarding difficulties in faith, do this the next time you find yourself in a difficulty. Pray this, something like it. You just pray, Lord, I know this could not have come upon me without you knowing about it, and I'm asking you in Jesus' name to cause me to get out of this all that you've intended. My friend, you pray that prayer, write it down if you have to. You pray that prayer the next time you are in the midst or you sense a difficulty coming on. Lord, don't let me miss the lesson in this. And that'll bring the next thing, hope. Difficulty develops hope. When hope is lost, my friend, we crash. Listen, this is a scary thing. When hope is lost, we crash. I don't remember how long ago I heard this, but it seems like forever ago. Somebody was being interviewed and they were asking questions about this and about that. And the person said, well, you know, if you have this disease, you live this long. And if you have that cancer, you might live this long. And if you have this issue, you might live that long. But listen to what he said. But if you lose hope, you die now. I've never forgotten that. But if you lose hope, you die now. When a person loses hope in the midst of difficulty, they pull the trigger. They die now. We crash without hope. And the amazing thing about the Bible that's in our laps is that you think about these verses that are found in the Bible. I think about this one verse. This verse that I'm going to give you is 3,000 years old. 3,000. Wisdom from the Bible. 3,000 years old. Psalm 42:3. Check it out. This is the wisdom of God. The psalmist cries out and says, my tears have been my food day and night. Depression brought on by circumstance, difficulty. While they continually say to me, where is your God? And when I remember these things, I pour out my soul within me. Listen to this. For I used to go with the multitude. I went with them to the house of God. I used to. With the voice of joy and praise, with the multitude that kept a pilgrimage feast. Why are you cast down, O my soul? And why are you so disquieted within me? Hope in God, for I shall yet praise him for the help of his countenance. For the help of his countenance. Countenance, you know what that is? The radiance or the mood, the look of his face. God, just look at me. Just look at me. In the midst of my pain, just look at me, Lord. You ever feel like that? When people say, yeah, where's your God now? Look, you lost your job. Where's your God? Things happen in our lives. Listen, you're the Christian. Things happen in your life because you're the minister of God to that people group that you're around, and God is using you as a child of his. He will develop your spiritual maturity and faith and hope in the entire event, while at the same time, your friends will say, hey, where's your God now? And here's what they're saying. We're watching you to see how you handle this hardship. We're watching you to see all the preaching that you've done to us is for real. Huh? Hey, man, just trust the Lord, dude. Just trust God. And then God puts you into that moment. And your unbelieving friends will say, are you just trusting the Lord now, buckaroo? Is that what you're doing right now? As you're white-knuckling it there and hugging the, you know, little stuffed bear in the corner. It's amazing. Hope. Faith. Psalm 18:33 says, he makes my feet like the deer's feet or like hinds' feet, and he sets me on high places. How many of you have been with us to Israel and we've been to the Valley of the Goats where David confronted Saul? Remember that? Remember those ibex? Those amazing ibex. They're like the size.

0: storybook, the Bible. This is a book of facts. And your challenge and difficulty right now, God is saying, I want to train your feet to maneuver these high places. Love. Developing maturity and difficulty develops love in our lives. The Bible tells us in 1 Peter 1:8, listen to this, whom, having not seen, you love, though now you do not see him, yet believing, you rejoice with joy inexpressible and full of glory. We get to understand his love in the midst of hardship and difficulty and these challenges we're talking about. In 1 Peter 4:12, you're going to want to write this down. Beloved, do not think it strange concerning the fiery trial that is to try you as though some strange thing has happened to you. But rejoice to the extent that you are partaker of Christ's sufferings. And when his glory is revealed, you may also be glad with exceeding joy. For you are reproached for the name of Christ. Blessed are you, for the spirit of glory and of God rests upon you. Now listen, God loves you. You're going through a hardship. God loves you. Understand this. The Bible says those who judge themselves among themselves are not wise. What does that mean? Do you know somebody going through a difficulty? Don't think for a moment that you're not. See, oh man, that look at her, what she's going through. She must be so much more spiritual than I am because I'm not going through what she's going through. Don't do that. Listen, are you listening? Every one of us, God will mature and God will show us his love and develop hope in us based upon a measure of grace and a measure of faith. God has dealt her a measure of faith and her challenge is equal to her faith. And God has dealt you a measure of faith and your challenge is equal to your faith. Remember that. He will not give you that which is beyond your ability through Christ.
1: 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And now, let's get back to today's message. Once again, here's Pastor Jack.
0: Number three, and we end with this. And you need to pay attention. I'm excited about this part. The discipline of difficulty is this, distributing life through the difficulty. And I'm going to run through this one. Christian, distributing life through the difficulty is God's discipline for us in these times. Christian, the lordship of Jesus Christ is what defines you. And your level of submission to Christ determines his lordship. Jesus said in Matthew 16, if anyone desires to come after me, let him deny himself, take up his cross, and follow me. For whoever desires to save his life will lose it, but whoever loses his life for my sake will find it. For what profit is it to a man if he gains the entire world and loses his own soul? Or what will a man give in exchange for his soul? The life of Jesus, mark this down, is experienced through the difficulty. Like no other way. John 16:33 says, these things I have spoken to you, that in me you may have peace. In the world you will have tribulation. But be of good cheer, I have overcome the world. Isn't that a good word? Woo! Listen, the keys and the combination of knowing Christ in this moment unlocks the doors and the windows for the next step of your development and growth in Christ. And when that happens, you're able to share with others your experience with Christ Jesus. Secondly, the life of Jesus is known in the difficulty. Ephesians 5:1 says, therefore, be imitators of God as dear children and walk in love as Christ also has given us himself for us an offering and a sacrifice to God for, listen, a sweet smelling aroma. You say, what on earth does that mean? Let me give you this next verse and this will come together. In 2 Corinthians 2:14, Paul says, thanks be to God who always leads us in triumph in Christ. And through us, listen, diffuses

the fragrance of his knowledge in every place. God is using us in our difficult moments. Now watch this. For we are to God the fragrance of Christ among those who are being saved and among those who are perishing. To the one we are the aroma of death, leading to death. To the other, the aroma of life, leading to life. And finally, watch this. The life of Jesus Christ is dependent upon in the difficulty. Oh, God, get me through this. Lord, get me through this. Now watch. Jesus said in Revelation 1, you're not going to see it, just write it down, think about this. In Revelation chapter 1, Jesus says, I am the Alpha and the Omega, the first and the last. There's nothing beyond that. Okay, listen. By the way, it's the title of God in the Old Testament. The Alpha and the Omega, the beginning and the end, the first and the last. What you see, write in a book and send it to the seven churches of Asia, of Turkey today. Book of Revelation. You keep reading, you come to chapter 2, verse 8. And to the angel of the church at Smyrna, write these things that says the first and the last who was dead and came to life. I know your works, your tribulation and poverty. Verse 10 goes on. Do not fear any of those things which you're about to suffer, but be faithful unto death, and I will give you the crown of life. Smyrna, the church of Smyrna. Y'all hear about that church? You've read it in your Bible? Smyrna. When Jesus was born, the wise men came from Babylon and brought, what'd they bring? Anybody remember? Gold, frankincense, and what? Myrrh is the root word of Smyrna. Myrrh. Name means bitter. Myrrh is a resin from a tree. It's a sap. And I read this to you. It's bitter. Bitter to the taste. And once crushed, it is used as a perfume, in incense, or as a preservative during the times of Christ and burial. It is a symbol of death in the Middle East. It is interesting to note that it was one of the gifts brought in Matthew chapter 2 regarding the worship of the Christ child. Gold symbolizing Christ's deity and his kingship. Frankincense symbolizing his priesthood and his offering. And myrrh symbolizing his suffering and death upon the cross. And here's the secret, my friend, to the discipline of difficulty. It's been custom designed for you and I. Now watch this and we'll end. I have myrrh from the Middle East here, from Israel. And I don't know if you can see this or not, but you know what amber looks like? Anybody? Okay, this is myrrh. It's pretty radical looking. Pretty strange looking. Okay? Now, if you taste it, okay, it has like an herbal, a bitter taste to it. Okay? And Jesus says to the church at Smyrna, you hang in there in the face of difficulties and don't give up. You will suffer, he said to that church. Be faithful unto death. Some of you may die for Christ in this life. I don't know. But you know what we'll do? The way you get perfume from this is you crush it. Jesus says, you're just, you know what, to the world, you're ugly and bitterless, and you're like the taste and aroma of death to those who are dying. But you are a sweet-smelling aroma to those who live. He's talking about those who live in Christ. Here's the thing. It shatters. And if you can smell it now, it is absolutely completely different. It is absolutely aromatic, like driving through the canyon tonight, you would smell milkweed. You know that smell? It's actually refreshing to the lungs to smell myrrh. Your difficulty, God is taking in a world of death, and it's as though you're being crushed. And as the world watches your witness diffused from your life,
in the spiritual senses of the world and of God, there's an aroma being sent out. This is great. I wish you could just come on up here and... Father, tonight, for the difficulties of our lives, the crushing, your Bible tells us regarding Jesus that he was bruised. The word is crushed for our iniquities. And Father, we pray tonight that in our lives as believers, these hardships and the hardships to come, that we would calm down and that we would remember that we will stand before you. We and we alone will give account for ourselves. And Father, like never before, from this moment on, may we hone our lives in on you, to know you more than ever. Christian, right now, right where you're at in this attitude of prayer, will you be giving to the Lord right now your difficulty? Ask him for grace, sufficient enough to endure, faith to trust him, that he will not allow you to endure that which you cannot bear up through Christ Jesus. While heads are bowed and eyes are closed, maybe you're a Christian here tonight, and you're so in need of just dedicating your life afresh to him. You go do that right where you're at right now. You just tell him, Lord, I haven't been handling this trial or difficulty very well. You talk to him right now. But maybe tonight you're not a Christian, and your life has been crushed, and it's being crushed, and you feel like there's no way out, that there's no hope for you. I want you to call upon Jesus tonight. I want you to ask him tonight to take absolute control of your life. Invite him right now to be the Lord of your life. By doing so, you're saying, Lord, forgive me of my sins. I repent of them. I don't want them around my life anymore. I want you to give me, Lord, a new life. And I want you to, I don't have the power to take this stuff away from me. So, Lord, you take it away. And fill me with your Holy Spirit. And if that's you right now, right where you're at, nobody's looking around the sanctuary but me. Everyone Jesus called, the disciples called, they called publicly. And I'm looking right now, and maybe publicly right now you'd raise your hand and I would see your hand up. And you're saying, Pastor Jack, I'm accepting Jesus tonight. Is that you that tonight? Raise your hand. God bless you. Oh my. Hands, keep, put your hands up, because it's... there's just hands all over the place. And so this is between you and God. By raising your hand, you're saying, Lord, see my hand. It is representative right now, Lord, of a changed heart. I'm accepting you as my Lord and Savior right now. You can put your hands down, pray this prayer, and mean it. Dear Lord, forgive me now. Change my life and make me new. I want to know that I'm forgiven. I want to know, Lord God, that you're in control of my life. And I want to know your love. And I want to know your hope. Lord, I confess you today as my Lord and Savior. I believe you died on the cross and rose again from the grave for me. Give my life its intended purpose now. Thank you, Lord.

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4: Hey, this is Pastor Dave with Agents for Christ, and you're listening to Evangelism Minute. Do you ever think about how much time you have on this earth? The Bible says in James 4:14 how short life really is. It says your life is like a morning fog. It's here for a little while, and then it's gone. If that's the case, we should really examine how we use our time. How much time do we spend on useless things when we could be making an impact for God's kingdom? After all, if you're a follower of Christ, that's truly what you're here for. Ephesians 5:15 says, "So be careful how you live. Don't live like fools, but like those who are wise. Make the most of every opportunity in these evil days." You know, we shouldn't be living like the world does, wasting time on things that won't count for eternity. Let's examine our hearts and ask the Lord to help us redeem the time He's given us. For more information, go to GotTracks.com. And remember, be bold, share your faith.

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0: Today on Sound Truth with Pastor Malcolm Wilde, Calvary Chapel, Merritt Island.
1: God did that. And only God can do that. Marvelous conversion. And it is done in the heart. And we rejoice in that. We delight in it. The work of God transforming hearts. He's still in the business of doing it, you know. Don't think that that person that is in your life, whether it be your uncle, your mother, your father, or whoever it is too hard to come to the Lord. No, he works on the hearts, and he does marvelous work.
0: Have you got a family member or a friend that you fear will never come to know Jesus? As time goes on, your heart aches at the thought of the ones you love most missing the true salvation that we're all given by grace. Today, Pastor Malcolm teaches you that there's nobody too far gone to be saved and changed by God. The work of God is a transformation of hearts. You should never give up hope for the ones you love. Continue to pray for softened hearts and be the light in their lives. Well, let's join Pastor Malcolm in Jeremiah chapter 31 with today's edition of Sound Truth.
1: There is hope in your future, says the Lord, that your children shall come back to their own border. For I have surely heard Ephraim bemoaning himself, "You have chastened me, and I was chastised. You have chastised me, and I was chastised like an untrained bull. Restore me, and I will return, for you are the Lord my God." Submitted to the Lord, then, that speaks to us of submission to the Lord, that we might be controlled and directed by him. "Surely after my turning, I repented, and after I was instructed, I struck myself on the thigh. I was ashamed, yes, even humiliated, because I bore the reproach of my youth. Is Ephraim my dear son? Is he a pleasant child? For though I spoke against him, I earnestly remember him still. Therefore my heart yearns for him. I will surely have mercy on him, says the Lord." Set up signposts. Make landmarks. Set your heart toward the highway, the way in which you went. Turn back, O Virgin of Israel. Turn back to these your cities. So to make landmarks that they might be able to find their way back. God's always concerned about us returning to him. Set up the signposts so they can come back. How long will you gad about? Oh, you backsliding daughter. For the Lord has created a new thing in the earth. A woman shall encompass a man. Does this speak of the incarnation? Thus saith the Lord of hosts, the God of Israel. They shall again use this speech in the land of Judah and in its cities. When I bring back their captivity, the Lord bless you, O home of justice and mountain of holiness. And of course, that would be in Hebrew. Interesting. Hebrew was a lost language, not a common language when modern Israel came into being. They determined they want to speak Hebrew. And so they revived the Hebrew language. And that's what they speak. It's fascinating. Here it says, they shall again use this speech in the land of... Does it mean that in literally in Hebrew, or is it just saying, "The Lord bless you, O home of justice and mountain of holiness"? And there shall dwell in Judah itself and in all its cities together farmers and those going out with flocks. They shall be an agricultural nation, which they have become. I don't know if you've ever visited Israel, but when the Jews went back to their homeland, it was very rocky. A lot of stones, a lot of rocks, in some places there still is. And they set about clearing them. They set about to till the land. And now, Israel is the fourth largest exporter of fruit. It's only a tiny nation. "For I have satiated the weary soul. I have replenished every sorrowful soul. After this I awoke and looked around, and my sleep was sweet to me." Isn't it good when you sleep sweet to you? "Behold, the days are coming, says the Lord, that I will sow the house of Israel and the house of Judah with seeds, with the seed of a man and the seed of a beast." This is, of course, the kingdom age. "And it shall come to pass that as I have watched over them to pluck up, to break down, to throw down, to destroy, and to afflict. So I will watch over them to build and to plant, says the Lord. Jeremiah was told that he was to do this. That was to be his ministry. But before he could build and plant, he was to pull down and to destroy. In those days, they shall say no more, the fathers have eaten sour grapes, and the children's teeth are set on edge. But everyone shall die for his own iniquity. Every man who eats the sour grapes, his teeth shall be set on edge. Interesting, I don't know whether you've had that experience where you've bitten into some sour fruit, sour grapes. Grapes, I like grapes, but not when they're sour. And they do set your teeth on edge. What's it saying? It's basically saying that everybody is going to be responsible to God for their own sin. No good saying, well, it was my father's fault that my teeth are on edge. No, it's your fault. You ate the grape. And how today people like to make that excuse, don't they? Like to say, it was my childhood, it was this, it was that, it was the other. Well, you may have had a bad childhood. It may really influence the way you are and the way you live today. But when one comes face to face with God, we have to acknowledge our own personal sin. And he can straighten us out. He can straighten anybody out if we allow him to. But part of that allowing him to is to acknowledge the responsibility that I have toward my own sin. That of blaming somebody else, always pointing to somebody else. There's a lot of that goes on today. You see it in sports all the time, and people never owning up to, you know, the fact that they were the one that committed the foul or whatever. Behold, the days are coming, says the Lord, when I will make a new covenant with the house of Israel and with the house of Judah, not according to the covenant that I made with their fathers in the day that I took them by the hand to lead them out of the land of Egypt, my covenant which they broke, though I was a husband to them, says the Lord. Of course, this is speaking of the covenant that God gave to Moses, the Ten Commandments, the law at Mount Sinai, and that Moses then delivered to the people all the ordinances of God. And he said, well, if you'll obey these ordinances and keep these commandments, I will be your God. You can be my people. And that covenant was predicated upon them obeying the law. But they broke the law. They didn't keep the law. So the relationship, the fellowship that they had with God was broken. And thank God that your relationship with God is not based upon the law and our obedience to the law. If it was, we would all be in trouble. But our relationship with God is based upon the shed blood of Jesus Christ, what he has done for us on the cross. Your relationship is predicated upon your faith in Jesus Christ, believing in him. As you believe in him, you are accounted righteous. That's the work that Christ has done for you and for me. That's the covenant that we have now with God, a new covenant. But this is the covenant that I will make with the house of Israel after those days, said the Lord. I'll put my law in their minds, write it on their hearts. I will be their God, and they shall be my people. So God's new covenant would be a covenant of the heart, a changed heart. You know, the world doesn't understand conversion. I have a friend. Spent some time with him recently. He might even listen to this. Not right now. He'll be asleep. I hope. He lives in England. He came here many years ago as a heathen. He was married to a friend of ours who was a believer, and she'd been a little off track and married this guy who was rough as ready as they come. He couldn't believe what was going on in his heart and in his mind when he came here. He had this sense of peace they'd never experienced, a sense of love and peace. And he said that he felt it the first time he came, and then he felt it the second time he came. He's unconverted now, you understand. And he went to Pastor Jim King's place. He went to Pastor Alwyn, my brother-in-law, went to his place. And he felt the same peace, the same experience. He's an unconverted man now, that kind of guy. Rough. Well, he got saved. And he's been back a couple of times since. This last time, he was with me. He's a great guy. His name's Dean. He was in the Keys with me. Some of you may have met him this last time. God has done a marvelous work in his life. Incredible conversion. Turn around. As some of you know, I have an interest in photography, and I was talking to Dean, it seems like he does, and so he'd only got a point-and-shoot camera, and I had a spare SLR that I didn't no longer needed, and I gave it to him. Of course, he was over the moon. He just loved it. He used to fly helicopters, you know, these toy helicopters, and he was saying, I'm going to go home and sell my helicopters and buy lenses for his camera now. Well, he sent me a picture, he emailed me a picture the other day. It was of a pretty flower. I wrote back to him, now I know you're really converted. Who'd ever imagine Dean Thomas taking pictures of flowers? He says, oh, I've really changed, haven't I? I says, you really have. But you see, it's a marvelous conversion. And it happens over and over again. It's happened throughout the centuries over and over and over again. Takes a John Newton, a slave trader, to write an amazing grace. Saved a wretch like me. There have been many a wretch that has been snatched, as it were, from the pit of hell by salvation. I've witnessed it, I've seen it, and whenever I see it, though, it still amazes me. When God saves a person in such a way, there's such a radical conversion. Folks don't understand it, but you see, you're new inside. You're a new creature in Christ. But it's all in the heart, isn't it? It's not what somebody's told you you need to do or how you need to be. I couldn't possibly have re-educated my friend from the guy he was into the guy he is today. Not at all. God did that. And only God can do that. Marvelous conversion. And it is done in the heart. And we rejoice in that. We delight in it. The work of God transforming hearts. He's still in the business of doing it, you know. Don't think that that person that is in your life, whether it be your uncle, your mother, your father, or whoever it is too hard to come to the Lord. No, he works on the hearts. And he does marvelous work. And he's still in that business of doing it. Don't give up. Keep witnessing to them. Keep sharing the Lord with them. No more shall every man teach his neighbor and every man his brother, saying, know the Lord, for they all shall know me, from the least of them to the greatest of them, says the Lord. For I will forgive their iniquity, and their sin I will remember no more. Forgive and remember no more. Blotted them out. There is no condemnation awaiting me when I'm in Christ Jesus. No judgment awaiting you and me in Christ. Forgive their iniquity, their sin I will remember no more. That is, it's not like God has a memory lapse or something. He just chooses not to remember it, not to bring it up again. When your sin has been washed in the blood of Jesus Christ, you've confessed it and he's forgiven you, he doesn't bring it back up at you. Now some folks tend to do that. And sometimes we tend to do that with our children. Maybe they've done something wrong and they come to ask us for forgiveness. Well, you come and ask me, and we start bringing up all the other stuff that they've ever done before. That's not good. That's not being a father like our Heavenly Father. I don't think that's right. And when it's forgiven, it's not to be remembered anymore. Put it behind me and move on. Thus saith the Lord, who gives the sun for light by day, the ordinance of the moon and the stars for light by night, who disturbs the sea and its waves roar, the Lord of hosts is his name. If those ordinances depart from before me, saith the Lord, then the seed of Israel shall also cease from being a nation before me forever. As long as there are stars in the sky and waves crashing on the seashore, there will be an Israel. They will never cease being a people. Thus saith the Lord, if heaven above can be measured, and the fountains of the earth searched out beneath, I will also cast off all the seed of Israel for all that they have done, saith the Lord. This is speaking of God's mercy. Mary wrote a song using these thoughts about God's everlasting mercy. Behold, the days are coming, says the Lord, that the city shall be built for the Lord from the tower of Hananel to the corner gate. The surveyor's line shall again extend straight forward over the hill Gareb, and then it shall turn towards Goath. And the whole valley of the dead bodies of the ashes and all the fields, as far as the brook Kidron, to the corner of the horse gate toward the east, shall be holy to the Lord. And it shall not be plucked up or thrown down any more forever. The city is extended to some of this, but not there's not total fulfillment of this yet. There will be in the kingdom age. God spoke, and so it shall be. The word that came to Jeremiah from the Lord in the 10th year of Zedekiah, king of Judah, which was the 18th year of Nebuchadnezzar. So he gives us the circumstances, gives us the time. Zedekiah, of course, reigned for 11 years. This is just before. For then the king of Babylon's army besieged Jerusalem, and Jeremiah the prophet was shut up in the court of the prison, which was in the king of Judah's house. So, of course, the fall of Jerusalem coming at the hand of Nebuchadnezzar in his 18th year, Zedekiah, king of Judah, has shut him up, saying, why do you prophesy and say, thus saith the Lord, behold, I'll give this city into the hand of the king of Babylon, and he shall take it. And Zedekiah, king of Judah, shall not escape from the hand of the Chaldeans, but shall surely be delivered into the hand of the king of Babylon, and shall speak with him face to face and see him eye to eye. Why did he prophesy this? Because it's the truth. Zedekiah is not the first ruler, nor would he be the last that did not want to hear the truth from the man of God. He's complaining, he's putting Jeremiah in prison because he doesn't like what he has to say. Then he shall lead Zedekiah to Babylon, and there he shall be until I visit him, says the Lord. Though you fight with the Chaldeans, you shall not succeed. They've thrown him in prison because they think it's bad for morale, because he told them to surrender. Surrender to the Babylonians. And now things are getting really bad, and so Jeremiah has been thrown in prison. And Jeremiah said, the word of the Lord came to me saying, now, here's a very familiar phrase. How did the word of the Lord come to him? Was it by an audible voice? How did God speak? How did God connect with him? What method did he use? Well, may have used the very same way that he speaks to you and me. Behold, Hanamel, the son of Shalom, your uncle, will come to you saying, buy my field, which is Anathoth, for the right of redemption is yours to buy it. Then Hanamel, my uncle's son, came to me in the court of the prison according to the word of the Lord and said to me, please buy my field that is Anathoth, which is in the country of Benjamin, for the right of inheritance is yours, and the redemption is yours. Buy it for yourself. Then I knew that this was the word of the Lord. So he had this impression, obviously, that God spoke to him. He said, your uncle's coming, or the son of your uncle's coming, and he's going to tell you to buy the field. But it's only when he got confirmation did he truly understand that it really was the word of the Lord. Perhaps came to him through a thought or whatever. He had the right of redemption. They had these contracts, and we read about it in a moment. And so a visitor comes to the jail to him after he's had this impression on his mind, and here's this confirmation. God speaks by a thought into our mind or into our psyche, into our being, a mind that is governed by the Spirit, though it has to be a mind governed by the Spirit of God, and His Spirit bearing witness with our spirit in regard to these things, one who is communing with God in the Spirit, God communicates to us. But is it our imagination? Sometimes it might be, and so we need that revelation. You see, God can speak to you, but you can also get in the flesh, or even be used by the devil. Whoa. Yeah. Peter did. Peter had that marvelous revelation when Jesus said, who do men say that I am? And the disciples were saying, well, Some say John the Baptist. Some say Elijah. Some say that prophet. Well, who do you say that I am? Peter said, "You are the Christ, the Son of the living God." Jesus said, "Flesh and blood has not revealed this to you, but my Father which is in heaven." So he had this marvelous revelation from the Father of who Jesus was. Really the Messiah, Son of the living God. You are the Christ. Well, Jesus then, of course, told him about the cross. He had to go to Jerusalem. He was going to be crucified. Well, Peter rebuked him then. This is just right after this. He says, "Not so. That's not going to happen. You know, you're the Christ. You know, did you not hear what I just told you? The revelation I just had from God? I'm the man of God. I have the revelation. You're not going there to be killed. That's not right. Can't be right." What did Jesus say? "Get thee behind me, Satan." See, this time when he spoke, it was not of God. That came into his mind at that point was not from the Lord. So not everything that comes into your mind is from God. And poor Pete couldn't discern the difference. You see, there's a need to grow in the Lord and develop this sensitivity to the Spirit that you might know the difference, but also you might have these confirmations as Jeremiah did. We don't want to step out into something if it's not God. So God gives us these confirmations. We got to listen, though. We got to be tuned in. Tuned in through spending time in quiet prayer, listening. You see, prayer is, some people get the wrong idea about prayer, like it's all speaking. And some people in prayer meetings, seems to be that's all they ever do. And often, or sometimes, I'm not talking necessarily about our prayer meetings of people here, but sometimes the prayer is really addressed to you or somebody else in the circle, or it's about stuff that they're not happy with about the church, their little moment to get their sermon in. Well, that's not what prayer's all about. In fact, prayer really is listening. A lot of it is listening. It's two-way. And true prayer begins with God. It's initiated by him, speaking to you, speaking to me. And it's not just speaking, but listening. And sometimes it's very supernatural things can happen. I had a friend, he's with the Lord now, this is many years ago. His name was Willie Hansen. He was a character. He was one of the kind of guys that just was so anointed by God that whenever he prayed for you, you would definitely get baptized with the Holy Spirit. It was just that kind of guy that, you know, he prayed for people, they would be healed. He prayed for people, they'd be baptized in the Spirit. It was just a wonderful young man. He died young, but his story was that he met his wife in Iceland. They were married. We met them. He came to California, stayed with us for a while. But how he got to Iceland, because he was from New Zealand, I think, originally, his dad felt called by God to go to Iceland to start a church. Didn't know anybody at all. And he got to Iceland. As he got there, "Lord, what are we going to do now?" And God gave him a phone number in his head. A phone number. "Dial this number." He dialed the number. It was a pastor who was looking for some help to do some revival meetings and some outreaches. And that's where it began his ministry in Iceland. Supernatural. God does that today with some people at certain times in their life. Certain things like that. I'm not sure whether I would have the faith to go running off to Iceland without much more confirmation than that.
0: This has been Sound Truth with Pastor Malcolm Wilde. Currently, Pastor Malcolm is teaching through the book of Jeremiah. 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Thanks again for joining us. 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
1: Joy. Defined. Jesus, others, you. That's how you define joy. If it's turned around, it's not even a word, but J-O-Y. I used to think it was John, others, and then you, but it doesn't work that way. It's Jesus, others, and then you. That is how you experience joy. The only way you're going to experience the joy of the Lord that's your strength, and the joy of the Lord that gets you through even the worst of circumstances, is when you're connected, when you're abiding. I have watched and even gone through, but experienced with other people, tragedy, and watch them walk through and have the joy of the Lord. It's inexplicable other than the fact that they were abiding in Christ. That is the only explanation.
0: A Daily Walk with John Randall is presented by Calvary Chapel, San Juan Capistrano. 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

0: As Jesus said in John 14:27, I'll read it in the NLT. He says, I'm leaving you with a gift. Peace of mind and heart. Speaking of the soul. Speaking of that peace internally. And the peace I give is a gift the world cannot give. I want to say that again. And the peace I give is a gift that the world cannot give. It's that deep-seated peace.
1: It's one thing to have blood relatives, but it's another thing to have actual relationships with them. Everyone in the world has a father and mother. There's no doubt about that. But not everyone has a close relationship with their parents. Not everyone spends time together with them, getting to know them. In his message today, Pastor Mark expresses to you that true inner peace only comes through an intimate, personal relationship with Christ. Knowing Christ personally is the only way to experience true peace. Well, let's join Pastor Mark in the book of Matthew, chapter 6, as he continues his message, Solomon Dedicates the Temple.
0: And what's interesting is Jesus would say, remember later on, for where your treasure is, what? There your heart will be also. So our prayer from our heart is what really matters. Whether it's in an actual prayer closet, and I know someone who has one, I'm married to her, but, or also just speaking publicly, and that's not prohibited. God's not prohibiting speaking publicly. Don't get it twisted. I've had people say, you know, we shouldn't have prayer meetings. Everybody, no. He's not prohibiting that. Just, again, read the scriptures. But it's from our heart to God alone. It's from that shows where our treasure truly is. It's from our heart to God alone and not towards man. Now, we've been in prayer meetings before, and God bless the younger, the younger believers. They come in, they're excited. Yeah, you know. And it's just, they catch you on fire again because they're just motivated and just want to pray and things like that. And you see the innocence of that treasured heart, that quiet place, that storeroom, that closet, the heart where God dwells. And that's where it truly matters, isn't it? It's our heart. He says in verse 7, and when you pray, not if... Do not use vain repetitions. That means to babble on. He says, as the heathen do. Now, Jesus, he's just breaking prayer down for us here. And it's so good to do a really in-depth study. We don't have the time. But he points to those who are of non-believers, the heathen, the Greeks, and even among his own people at this time. As we said, the Pharisees, the hypocrites. But he says, as the heathen do. And he says this, for they think that they will be heard for many words. And let me just say one thing, though. This does not speak of continuing in requesting and praying for unanswered prayer. This does not mean that we cannot repeat our requests to God as we pray for loved ones, as we pray for our spouses, as we pray for our prodigals, as we pray for our neighbors, as we pray for those who are not walking with the Lord, and we pray for their salvation. It doesn't mean you can't keep praying for them. That doesn't mean that. As I said, that word means to babble on. To babble. It means just you're saying these things by rote. You're just saying these things over and over again. There's no heart in it. There's no passion in it. They're just trying to get through it. They're just trying to get through something. There's no relationship. There's no communion with God. It's just a constant, just these words. That's what he's speaking here. He says in verse 8, therefore, do not be like them. He's very clear here, Jesus is. Don't be like them. Because here's the key, guys. For your Father, personal relationship, knows the things you have need of before you ask him. And he wants us to ask him. He wants us. It humbles us, as I said. And it shows us he is Lord in heaven and we are children on earth in need. He wants us to ask him. Another thing, when I read this, And I've experienced this with other brothers in prayer meetings, is that I don't pray because God already knows what I need. So he'll, again, they get it twisted. That's prideful. If you're a quiet person and you don't want to pray, that's one thing. In a prayer meeting, no one's forcing anyone to pray out loud. God knows your heart. You may be praying internally with him, you know. But when you start saying, I don't need to pray if God already knows my needs, that's prideful. Because God wants us, as a father, he wants us to ask of him. And remember, prayer is not changing God's mind. It's really changing our mind. It's getting us in the right alignment with his will. Because sometimes we pray, especially in the supplication area, where we're not praying right. We tend to pray for wants. We tend to pray for things that God knows, son, daughter, these things will not be good for you. I am going to lead you to my will, which is better, and so on and so forth. Your father knows the relationship, the things you have need before you ask him. If you had a relationship with someone, especially your father, your parent, your mother, you talk to them, you speak to them, you request of them. And he's our heavenly father. And again, he's waiting to hear us, to pray. He's waiting for us to speak and communicate with him. And this Solomon did. And he prayed. He prayed for the people. He prayed with knees bent and hands open. But more importantly, again, he prayed with the right posture of heart. His heart was right with God. Moving on in verse 55, he says this, then he stood and blessed all the assembly of Israel with a loud voice, saying, blessed be the Lord who has given, number one, rest to his people, Israel, according to all that he promised. And so as he is giving this blessing to the assembly, he begins in the supplication, if you would, unto the Lord for the people. He asks God to bless him. And then in this blessing, he reminds the people that it is this God who is giving them rest. That word means peace. Peace. Who has given peace to his people Israel. Rest. He says, according to all that he promised. You see, as we stated before, the building of this temple is in Israel. They were at rest from all of her enemies. They were just at rest. They were at peace. Something that they really hadn't experienced, especially the newer generation, or the older generation, have not experienced peace, have not experienced rest. Isn't it a joyful thing when you're just at rest? Sometimes we call it a retreat. We retreat in order to what? In order to advance. But it's at a retreat where you just get away. You get away from everything. And you just rest in the Lord. Well, here they never experienced, and it was at this time that they experienced this peace. And they were able to build the temple of God. They were able to enjoy the times that they were in. We who are of the Lord also have been given this.

guys. It's sweet when we have peace in the world, but when was the last time we really had peace? Oh, there's peace in our country, this wonderful country that we have. We've experienced peace. Yes, there's chaos going on and, you know, and craziness going on right now. And we're all kind of, you know, in that place of just broken and weeping for the people and things like that. But there's never really been just straight out peace that Israel is experiencing right now. There's always a skirmish. There's always a war. There's always a need for armed forces. One day we're going to turn our weapons into what? Plows, right? One day in that millennial period, man, there's not going to be a need for weaponry. There's not going to be a need for those who need to know how to fight and how to win wars. There's not going to be a need for that. But it's interesting that Jesus here says, I'm going to give you that peace. It's going to be a gift, and the world cannot give. He goes on to say, he says, so don't be troubled or afraid. And I think that I'm not only speaking to someone tonight, but I'm thinking speaking to all of us tonight. It's a word for all of us. Don't be troubled. Don't be afraid. We have the peace of mind, the peace of heart, the peace in our soul. And don't forget, Jesus also said, blessed are the peacemakers, for they shall be called the sons of God. What is he saying there? What am I trying to say? What am I trying to put together in this Bible study? That we should be willing to sacrifice time and agenda to bring that peace of Christ to others. Especially in a situation of unrest. To bring that peace to others. God being the ultimate peacemaker, we as his sons and daughters follow and imitate his actions. And he expects that of us, to be peacemakers. Peacemakers. Not unrest makers, not war makers, but peacemakers. He goes on in that to say, there has not, he says, in 856, in the middle there, there has not failed one, notice, of all his good promise, which he promised through his servant Moses. This is true. Solomon, who is this time reading the scriptures, he has at least the first five books of Moses by his side, at his ready. And he knows, no doubt, from the things his father David had taught him, and what promises that God has given. And here he sees that not one, and I want you to know this, not one word of all his good promise has failed. That's another underliner, man. That was true at Solomon's time. And guys, listen, it's true for us today. Jesus will say in Matthew 24, heaven and earth will pass away, but my what? My words will by no means pass away. They're going to come to pass. And he said it in that wonderful chapter, Matthew 24, where he spoke of the yet future, of the things, of the signs of the times and what was to come. His word will by no means pass away. Heaven and earth will pass away, but his word will always be there. The faithfulness of God is something that we need to remember when we deal with the difficulties in life and the blessings as well. You know, when we're in that blessed time, and really it's always a blessed time because we are his children, but you know what I mean. When we're in the good times, let's face it, sometimes we tend to forget to thank God for that and tend to forget to see God in it. And sometimes it's those difficult times where we say, oh, God, help me, you know. And we're all like that because we're flesh. But it's both in the difficult times of life and the blessings as well that we know that God is faithful and his word will always come to pass. And like Solomon here is experiencing in our text. Verse 57, he says, may the Lord our God be with us.

0: as he was with our fathers, may he not leave us nor forsake us. Again, he's blessing the assembly. He's speaking forth truth. And he's speaking of God's attributes, who God is to man, who God is to us. And here he speaks of the God who will never forsake us. Again, a promised relationship with God is a sealed relationship through his son, Jesus, for us. God never left Israel. I mean, he even gave them the pillar and the cloud as a sign of his presence when they were traveling through the desert to show that I am with you. I'll give you this sign. I'll give you this cloud to keep you cool in the day. And this pillar of fire, you know, to give you light at night. I will show myself that I'm always with you. And now they have the temple. Now they don't have this tent, this temporary dwelling place. Now they have the temple, you see. And the temple gives forth. It's again another sign of his presence. It's a place where they can pray. It's a place where God said, I will make myself known through the Shekinah glory once a year. That you can turn to this temple and you can pray toward that, that I will never leave you. Yet, why are we so prone to wonder? I told you last Sunday that Israel is God's greatest prodigal. God has prodigals. Why have they wondered with all these blessings and all of who God is? Yet why do we wonder, Christian? We tend to wonder, even as that song says. It breaks us, doesn't it? But let me tell you, he's never left us. We leave him. We leave our first love. There's a whole church in Revelation that God himself, Jesus, speaks of. It did just that. Oh, they were busy. They were having life groups, and they were having potlucks, and they were having services and worship services, and they were getting busy in the community and doing all these things. And yeah, they were standing, you know, against those who were teaching false doctrine. But Jesus sees all that, and he says, "I don't know you. You left. Excuse me. Yeah, you left your first love. I'm still here. As a matter of fact, I'm knocking at the door trying to get in. Why is it? Lord, help us through this." And he's given us, Christians, something even better than brick and mortar. His Holy Spirit, making us now the temple where he dwells in us. And he is with us. And he does that because he loves us. Well, verse 58, moving on, he continues to say this, that notice that he, God, may incline our hearts to himself. That's interesting. To walk in all his ways and to keep his commandments and his statutes and his judgments, which he commanded our fathers. Interesting. He says that he may incline. That means to reach out. That means to prick our heart. That means to give us the desire to do his will. I love it. That's the God we serve. Knowing we're prone to wonder. Knowing we're prone to forget, which we'll celebrate communion. Knowing that we get all caught up in the world, the world events and things like that. That he pricks our heart. That here, and this is what Solomon is blessing the people and reminding them, that he may incline our hearts to himself. And he does that, but are we listening? Are we responding, maybe is a better word. That he wants us to walk in his ways and to keep his commandments. He's like a shepherd who carries both the staff and the rod. Somebody gave me a book a couple of weeks ago that speaks of this shepherd. And the staff, you know, the staff, the crook. And then he also has a rod that he keeps in his belt. Both are to give confidence to the sheep. As the shepherd leads and protects and nudges them when they need to be a nudge, a prick, for their own welfare. For their own welfare. And today it stands true for us, that God may incline our hearts to himself, that God may prick us and say, hey, you're walking off the path. Keep my statutes, keep my word. Again, the Holy Spirit would be for us now the rod and the staff, the umpire of our heart, who speaks to us and convicts us and loves us and guides us and controls our conscience and controls our heart. He says in 59, and may these words of mine, which I have made supplication, petition, appeal, palms up, remember, before the Lord, be near the Lord our God day and night. I love that. Once again, speaks of his presence, speaks of a God, as Psalm 121:4 says, he who keeps Israel shall never slumber nor sleep. You may try to call that brother or sister who at 4 a.m. or 2:30 a.m. or 12 noon who says, hey, I'm here for you. And you know what? We may be busy. We may not be by the phone, but I'll tell you who's never busy. I'll tell you who never sleeps. And that is God, your Lord. He's ready to hear what you have to say. He's ready to hear your prayers. Goes on to say that God may maintain the cause of his servant, I like this, and the cause of his people Israel, as each day may require. The word cause there is a judicial word. It means judgment, justice, and law. Justice, the cause. God is what Solomon is saying is our defense. And he will defend the cause of his servants. And thus far, in reading these historical books in the Bible, historical as categorizing them, the books really starting, we could say, from Joshua all the way, the history of Israel, the story of Israel. Actually, it could go all the way back to Genesis, the whole Bible. But anyway, we see how God always was there. As Israel pleaded their cause, as God's people pleaded their cause before God, God was always there to ensure that they were taken care of, to ensure that justice was always there for them. Because he is their defense and he will defend the cause of his servants. Listen, some of you are saying, well, what's going on in this case, or what's going on in that case, or you don't know my life, and where was God in my cause? Well, no one gets away. No one gets away. You need to know that. And if not here upon the earth, there is a judgment in the other world, heaven. There is judgment to come when man stands before God himself. You know, it's troubling when we are ripped off and we should pursue our rights as a citizen on earth. But if truth does not prevail, we are reminded of our dual citizenship in heaven. Our dual citizenship in heaven. No one gets away, guys. The truth will come out. Every knee will bow. Every tongue will confess. No one gets away. And here Solomon is just saying, here is a God that pleads our cause, that maintains the cause of his servant. And he does that still today.
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2: We don't do the things that God prohibits in His Word because God said don't do them. And that's all the reason that we need. We don't need any kind of like scientific reason why you shouldn't do these things. We don't need any kind of health reason for not doing these things or whatever. No, because God said so. That's why we don't do them. Because God said so. God said it, I believe it, that settles it. That should be our attitude towards the Word.
1: What God's Word says is what you should follow. Regardless of what research or modern doctrine says about anything in the Bible being irrelevant or out of date, God said it for a reason. He wants the best for His people, and He wants you to live a blessed life in Him. In today's message, Pastor Dan's going to encourage you to seek out God's will for you in the Bible and to live it out. 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He wants you to be committed fully to Him. 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

0: Deuteronomy chapter 14 and 15. So just as a reminder, the Israelites are camped just outside of the Promised Land in a place called the Plains of Moab, just east of the Jordan River, across from the city of Jericho. And Moses is delivering his final address to the children of Israel before Moses passes off the scene. And so Deuteronomy records for us the final words or the final sermon of Moses to the children of Israel. In the book of Deuteronomy, Moses is reviewing the law with the children of the Israelites who came out of Egypt. The law that God gave 40 years earlier at Mount Sinai, and that generation that came out of Egypt, as you recall, they passed off the scene. Now their children are about to enter into the Promised Land. And so Moses reviews the law with them. Deuteronomy means second law. It's the second giving of the law to that younger generation before they enter into the Promised Land. And remember, the theme of Deuteronomy is if they obey God, God will bless them. God will prosper them. God will give them success. If they disobey God, if they disobey his commands, things will not go well for them. They will not succeed. They will not prosper. And so chapter 14, beginning in verse 1, you are the children of the Lord your God. And notice the word Lord is in all capital letters. You are the children of Yahweh or Jehovah your God. You shall not cut yourselves nor shave the front of your head for the dead. For you are a holy people to the Lord your God, and the Lord has chosen you to be a people for himself, a special treasure above all the peoples who are on the face of the earth. Moses reminds the Israelites that they are the children of Yahweh, their God. They are the chosen people of God. They are a holy people, verse 2. They are a set apart people. They've been set apart by God. They are like any other people on the face of the earth. The Lord chose Israel out of all the nations on the earth to be his own special people, his own special treasure. It says Israel is a special treasure to God above all the peoples who are on the face of the earth. And Paul tells us in the New Testament, in the book of Romans, that the gifts and calling of God are irrevocable. God choosing Israel as his special treasure, that calling on Israel, that choice of Israel, can never be revoked or withdrawn. Israel is still God's chosen people. Now, in the New Testament, believers in Jesus Christ are also described as God's special people, God's chosen people, and a special treasure to the Lord. If you're taking notes, you can jot down 1 Peter chapter 2, verse 9, 1 Peter 2, 9. There, Peter says, but you are a chosen generation, a royal priesthood. You're a holy nation, his own special people, that you may proclaim the praises of him who called you out of darkness into his marvelous light, who once were not a people, but are now the people of God, who have obtained mercy. We as Christians, as believers in Jesus Christ, we are a chosen generation, chosen by God, a royal priesthood, a kingdom of priests, a holy nation set apart for God, his own special people, so that we can proclaim the praises of Jesus Christ, the one who called us out of darkness into his marvelous light. And so we're also his own special people. Because the children of Israel are God's children, because they are his chosen people, Israel was to live differently. They were to live differently than the pagan nations that will surround them as they're dwelling in the promised land. And one way they were to be different from the pagan people was in their view of death and how they mourned for the dead. The Canaanite nations who inhabited the promised land would mourn for their dead by cutting their faces and shaving their heads as an expression of their grief. God's people were not to do this. And for us as believers in Jesus Christ, we also should be different. Different from the non-Christians around us. Different from the non-Christians at work. Different from the non-Christians at school or in your neighborhood. Different from the non-Christians in your family. And one way that we should be different from the non-Christians is in our view of death and how we mourn our dead. You know, Jesus said that he is the resurrection and the life. And though a believer in Jesus Christ may die physically, we know based on the authority of the scriptures that that believer, when they die physically, they go immediately into the presence of Jesus Christ. Into glory. Though they die physically, yet they are very much alive. In fact, more alive than they have ever been before in the presence of Jesus Christ. Death is not the end for the Christian, but it's just a transition, if you will, into everlasting life with Jesus Christ. In Philippians chapter 1, Paul said, "For the Christian, death is not loss, but gain." Paul said, "For to me to live is Christ and to die is gain." It's gain for the Christian. It's not loss, it's gain. Paul went on in Philippians 1 to say, "To depart this life to be with Christ is far better than staying here in this life, in this world." And the Bible also teaches that we will be reunited in heaven with our loved ones who have died in Christ. And so we mourn when someone dies. We certainly mourn when a loved one dies, but we mourn with hope. We mourn with the comfort of knowing that if they've died in Christ, we will see them again. And we will be reunited with them one day in heaven. And I think one of the things that will make heaven heaven is this great big reunion that will take place there, where we will be reunited with our loved ones, our friends, and our family who have died in Christ, who are there in heaven, and we will be reunited with them. You know, 1 Thessalonians chapter 4, verse 13 says that we mourn, but we don't mourn as those who have no hope. We have hope as Christians. The non-Christian has no hope when they mourn the death of a loved one, a family member. They have no hope of seeing that loved one again. So they mourn without hope. We mourn with hope. We mourn, yes, we grieve, but we have the hope of everlasting life through Jesus Christ. The Canaanites, they expressed their deep grief when someone died by cutting themselves, by shaving their head. And God's people are to be different from the world when it comes to death and when it comes to mourning the dead. Another way Israel was to be different from the pagan nations around them that did not know God was by the foods they ate and the foods they didn't eat. That was another way to distinguish them. What the Israelites ate, what they didn't eat, it was a way of making them distinct from the world, distinct from the other nations. Look at verse 3. "For you shall not eat any detestable thing." That should be easy to obey, right? Just don't eat anything detestable. But then God's going to tell us what is detestable. And he's going to give a list here of what Israel was allowed to eat and not allowed to eat. And God does not tell us why certain foods are clean and other foods are considered unclean and prohibited for Israel. He just gives us the list. I do not believe that the foods that are unclean because they carry you know, certain diseases that the other foods don't have, or certain parasites that the clean foods don't have, or because the unclean foods are somehow unhealthy for you. He's not giving us, you know, a health code here to live by. He's not giving us some kind of hygiene to live by, or some kind of nutritional diet. He's not saying, like, avoid foods that are high in cholesterol. I know you don't know what cholesterol is, but I'll just give you a list. Now, it has nothing to do with what is healthy or unhealthy. I know sometimes commentators try to make that what this is about, healthy foods or unhealthy foods, or foods that are prone to certain diseases over other foods. And it's not that at all.
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0: Look down at verse 21. In verse 21, he's going to say, "You shall not eat anything that dies of itself, but you may give it to the alien who is within your gates." Right? If the foreigner wants to eat it, let him eat it. Right? So it's not about foods that can kill you or foods that are unhealthy. God is simply designating some foods as clean, some foods as unclean, to create a distinction between Israel and the other nations. The other nations ate all these foods that he's going to give here in this list, the clean foods and the unclean foods. And even as we go through this list today, there are people groups today in the world, they eat all the foods that we're going to read through here in this list. Again, God is just creating a distinction, a way to distinguish his people from the nations. His people, Israel, should not eat the unclean foods simply because God said so. That's the point here. That's really what it comes down to for Israel. God said so. That's why. And the same is true for us. The same is true for you and me. We don't do the things that God prohibits in his word because God said don't do them. And that's all the reason that we need. We don't need any kind of like scientific reason why you shouldn't do these things. We don't need any kind of health reason for not doing these things or whatever. No, because God said so. That's why we don't do them. Because God said so. God said it, I believe it, that settles it. That should be our attitude towards the word. And so God gives Israel a list of clean and unclean animals they can eat, starting in verse 14 down to verse 21. I'm sorry, starting in verse 4 down to verse 21. And God already gave us this list back in Leviticus chapter 11. Remember, Moses is just reviewing the law with this younger generation, because they weren't around really the first time the law was given at Mount Sinai 40 years earlier. So he already gave us this list in chapter 11 of Leviticus. Now that doesn't mean we're going to skip it because we've read it before. Come on, we won't do that. And I want to say too, before we get into this list, remember, this is the old covenant. We're not under the old covenant, we're under the new covenant. So these dietary restrictions don't apply to us in the new covenant. And I say to that, praise the Lord, right? Because we had pork for dinner tonight. And that wasn't planned. But we're free in Christ to eat pork. Amen? So look at verse 4. These are the animals which you may eat: the ox, the sheep, the goat, the deer, the gazelle, the roe deer, the wild goat, the mountain goat, the antelope, and the mountain sheep. And you may eat every animal with cloven hooves, having the hoof split in two parts, and that chews the cud among the animals. So that's the criteria in verse 6. That's the criteria for determining whether an animal was clean or unclean. They can eat any animal that has cloven hooves and chews the cud. Nevertheless, of those that chew the cud or have cloven hooves, but they don't have both, they don't do both, they don't chew the cud and have cloven hooves, you shall not eat. So they may have one, they may have cloven hooves, but they don't chew the cud, or they may chew the cud but don't have cloven hooves. You shall not eat such as these: the camel, no problem, the hare, and the rock hyrax, for they chew the cud, but they do not have cloven hooves. So they are unclean for you. Look at verse 8. Also the swine is unclean for you, because it has cloven hooves, but it does not chew the cud. You shall not eat their flesh or touch their dead carcasses, because they're unclean. Again, aren't you glad you're not under the old covenant? And after service, when you go get second dinner and you have that third pulled pork sandwich tonight, bow your head in worship that you can have a pulled pork sandwich. Every time you eat bacon, praise the Lord. You are worthy, O Lord. How great thou art that you've put us under the new covenant and we can eat bacon now. The swine is unclean under the old covenant. Now, coming to verse 9, he describes the fish that they can eat, the clean and unclean fish. These you may eat of all that are in the waters. You may eat all that have fins and scales. So that's the criteria for fish. Anything you get out of the water, under the old covenant, it's got to have fins and it's got to have scales. So you can't eat crustaceans, you can't eat shrimp, you can't eat crabs. You can't eat oysters. You also can't eat things like catfish, because catfish don't have scales. You can't eat mahi-mahi. You can't eat tuna, because those fish don't have scales, and I'm sure there's many others. Verse 10, whatever does not have fins and scales, you shall not eat. It is unclean for you. Verse 11, now we come to the birds that you can eat, the unclean and clean birds you can eat. All clean birds you may eat, but these you shall not eat: the eagle, the vulture, the buzzard. Again, there are places in the world that they do eat these things. We just don't eat them here. The red kite, the falcon, and the kite after their kinds, every raven after its kind, all ravens are off limits. You can't eat any of those. The ostrich, the short-eared owl, doesn't say anything about the long-eared owl. You can eat that, I guess. The seagull, the hawk after their kinds, all the hawks, the little owl, the screech owl, the white owl, the jackdaw, I don't have any idea what that is, the carrion vulture, the fisher owl, the stork, the heron after its kind, the hoopoe, and the bat. Right? Remember how they tried to convince us that COVID came from bats? Because people were eating bats? Also, every creeping thing that flies is unclean for you. So this is probably speaking of insects that fly, possibly. They shall not be eaten. You may eat all clean birds. Again, there are people groups all over the world that eat these different things that are listed here. And the Canaanites ate all these things, but they're prohibited for Israel. Now, why does God make this distinction for Israel over food, what they could eat and not eat? Here's why. Listen, because eating is something that you do repeatedly throughout the day, every single day. More than just about anything else you do in a day, you eat. And so every time the Israelites ate, they were reminded to be holy. Every time the Israelites ate, they were reminded that they are distinct from the world. Several times a day, every day of the week, they thought about their relationship with God. And they thought about how they were the children of God, the chosen people of God, his special treasure. And so God intentionally picked something that they would do several times a day every single day, 7 days a week, so that they would have this continual reminder that they are the chosen people of God, the children of God, his own special treasure. Every time they went to sit down for a meal, every time they went to the kitchen for a snack, they were reminded of their relationship with God. God didn't choose something that they did only once a week or once a month or once a year, but he chose something that they were going to be doing all the time to remind them of their relationship with God. Every time they ate, they thought about it, or they should have thought about it. And this is also the reason why God chose circumcision as the sign of the covenant between God and his people. Because they're going to be reminded of that several times a day. Every time they use the bathroom, they're going to be reminded, I have a covenant with God. Again, he's not choosing things that they only do once a month, but something they're doing every single day, several times a day. You know, over in 1 Corinthians, you don't have to turn there, but I'll read it to you. Over in 1 Corinthians chapter 10, verse 31, it says, therefore, whether you eat or drink or whatever you do, do all to the glory of God. So every time you eat something, every time you drink something, you glorify God. That's how often we should be mindful of glorifying God. Every time you eat, every time you drink. So verse 21, you shall not eat anything that dies of itself. You may give it to the alien or the foreigner who is within your gates, that he may eat it, or you may sell it to a foreigner, for you are a holy people to the Lord your God.
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1: 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Once again, that number is 410-491-4592. 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
1: It's time for Enduring Word. Grab your Bible as we study together with David Guzik, author of the Enduring Word Bible Commentary and a teaching pastor at Calvary Chapel, Santa Barbara.
2: He had to go through that veil, which was essentially a thick curtain with two parts, you know, sort of a crease or separation, as you would have in a curtain, that the priest could walk through. But in the temple, this veil was torn from top to bottom at the death of Jesus. Matthew chapter 27, verse 51 records that for us. And this shows that through his death, there is no longer a barrier to the most holy place.
1: The presence of God isn't something to take lightly. Throughout the Old Testament, you'll find examples of people encountering God, and it was always transformative. You couldn't come before him and leave unchanged, and you immediately were aware of how unworthy you were. This hasn't changed. As Pastor David will point out in today's message, what has changed is the way we can approach God. Jesus offers himself as our covering, allowing us to come before God and be seen as perfect and holy. Now here's Pastor David in 2 Chronicles chapter 3 as he begins his message, Building the Temple.
2: In our verse-by-verse study through the book of 2 Chronicles, today we come to chapter 3, which concerns building Solomon's temple. So the first section of verses begins by telling us where the temple construction began and when it began. Verse 1, "Now Solomon began to build the house of the Lord at Jerusalem, on Mount Moriah, where the Lord had appeared to his father David, at the place that David had prepared on the threshing floor of Ornan the Jebusite." This place, the threshing floor of Ornan the Jebusite, there at Mount Moriah in the city of Jerusalem, this place had previously been identified earlier in Chronicles. Here, it's specifically located on Mount Moriah. And what's significant about that is that's the same hill where, according to Genesis chapter 22, verse 2, where Abraham offered Isaac. And it's in the same set of hills where Jesus would later die on the cross. I like what John Trapp, that old Puritan commentator, had to say about this. He said of Mount Moriah, it was where Isaac, as a type of Christ, bore the wood, obeyed his father, and should have been sacrificed. Calvary, where our Savior suffered, was either a part of this mount or very near unto it. Well, that's a perfectly wise and insightful analysis by John Trapp. This is the same place. And it's really remarkable to think about this very same place where Abraham was to offer Isaac, and the Lord stopped him and provided a sacrifice instead. The same place where the plague was stopped at the threshing floor of Ornan. The same place where Solomon would now build the temple. The same place was where Jesus was crucified, and very near to there where he was entombed and his resurrection was first known. It was at that significant place that, verse 1 says, Solomon began to build the house of the Lord. Now, friends, you can go to Jerusalem today, and you can see what they call the Temple Mount. I know that there's some people today who have theories that the Temple Mount wasn't actually where the temple was, but the Temple Mount was actually down below on the south side of the Temple Mount, down in the city of David. Friends, I don't believe, and I don't know of any archaeologists that believe such theories. What we call today the Temple Mount in Jerusalem was actually the mount, the temple area for Solomon's temple. And then after that, the second temple, originally built by Ezra and eventually greatly expanded and improved by Herod. It's at that particular place that God chose to have several events in the unfolding plan of redemption carried out. Now, it doesn't mean that those places are necessarily any more holy or that God is any more present at those places than other places on the earth. Friends, you don't have to go to Jerusalem to get near to God. Not at all. God has come near to you in the person and work of Jesus Christ. Yet we must admit, there is something significant about the idea that of all the places on the earth where God could have chosen to carry out these important events in the unfolding plan of redemption, where the sacrifice of Isaac was attempted or at least initiated, where the plague was stopped at the threshing floor of Ornan, where David purchased the land and Solomon later built the temple, where Ezra built the second temple, and Zerubbabel actually more active in the construction there. And then following after that, Herod's great improvement, where Jesus walked the temple courts and taught and did much important ministry there at that location. And of course, in that same geography near to the temple, not very far from it, where Jesus was crucified. There's something special because Christianity is a faith, a religion that's rooted in history. Things take place in time and in a certain location. And so it's very significant that God chose this place to do it. And it was there, as verse 1 says, that Solomon began to build the house of the Lord. This was when the actual construction began. Now, I want you to consider how important that is. You see, all David's prior plans and preparations anticipated this actual beginning of the work. It is possible for people to plan and prepare endlessly and never begin to build. But Solomon, he did it. He began to build the house of the Lord. And verse 2 now tells us when the construction began. It says, and he began to build on the second day of the second month in the fourth year of his reign. This was probably in the year 967 BC. And connecting this with 1 Kings chapter 6, verse 1, this marking point shows us just how long Israel lived in the promised land without a temple. You see, the tabernacle served the nation well in the land for more than 400 years. The prompting to now build a temple was more at the direction and the will of God than it was out of absolute necessity. As far as absolute necessity was concerned, the tabernacle was enough. But God wanted eventually in his timing at the right time more than a tabernacle. God directed now the building of a temple. And this happened, verse 2 says, in the fourth year of his reign. Now, nobody should think that this means that Solomon delayed his obedience for 4 years. I believe that Solomon probably started to organize the work for building the temple right away. There's some evidence that it took 3 years to prepare timber from Lebanon for use in building. If Solomon began the construction of the temple in the fourth year of his reign, he probably started organizing the construction and gathering the materials in the very first year of his reign. Now, starting at verse 3 and going on all the way through verse 7, we have a description of the temple. First, the building in general. This is the foundation which Solomon laid for building the house of God. The length was 60 cubits, by cubits according to the former measure, and the width 20 cubits. And the vestibule that was in front of the sanctuary was 20 cubits, along the width of the house, and the height was 120. He overlaid the inside with pure gold. The larger room he paneled with cypress, which he overlaid with fine gold, and he carved palm trees and chain work on it. And he decorated the house with precious stones for beauty, and the gold was gold from Paravim. He also overlaid the house, the beams, the doorposts, its walls and doors with gold, and he carved cherubim on the walls. Now this chapter, 2 Chronicles chapter 3, we'll describe the building of the temple and its associated areas. When we look at it from both Chronicles and Kings, we see that there's four main structures described. First of all, there's the temple proper, the temple building itself. That is described in verse 3 as the foundation which Solomon laid. That temple building itself was divided into two rooms. There was the holy place and the most holy place. Then secondly, there was the vestibule or entrance hall on the east side of the temple proper. Verse 4 describes that as the vestibule that was in front of the

storied side chambers, which surrounded the temple proper on the north, the south, and the west sides. And then finally, there was a large courtyard surrounding the whole structure. That's the inner court mentioned in 1 Kings chapter 6, verse 36. So here we have the temple proper, the vestibule, the side chambers, and then a large courtyard that was inside the side chambers. And this was beautiful. Verse 6 tells us that Solomon decorated the house with precious stones for beauty. Now, this is one description among many that give us an idea of how beautiful the temple was and how Solomon spared no expense in making it beautiful. By the way, J. Barton Payne, in his commentator, says that the reference to precious stones may suggest mosaics that were inlaid in the floor. We know that mosaics were very common in later construction in that period. It may as well have been this early as well. Verse 7 tells us that Solomon carved cherubim on the walls. Now, this was after the pattern of the tabernacle, which had woven designs of cherubim on the fabric inner coverings of the tabernacle. Therefore, when someone entered the temple, they would look around on the walls and see cherubim all around, as one would see as if they were in heaven. Psalm 80, verse 1, Isaiah 37, verse 16, Ezekiel chapter 10, verse 3, all describe the courts of heaven, the heaven where God dwells, as being surrounded with cherubim. And those cherubim are angelic beings that, among other things, worship God perpetually as they are in his presence in heaven. You know, we aren't certainly supposed to worship angels. And the Bible warns us against an excessive interest in angels. So we don't worship angels, but you can say that we worship with them. The cherubim and probably other angelic beings in heaven, they worship God in heaven. We, the people of God, worship God on earth. And together, it's a beautiful choir or chorus unto the Lord. Now, starting at verse 8, we see a description of the most holy place, reading all the way through verse 14. And he made the most holy place. Its length was according to the width of the house, 20 cubits, and its width, 20 cubits. He overlaid it with 600 talents of fine gold. The weight of the nails was 50 shekels of gold, and he overlaid the upper area with gold. In the most holy place, he made two cherubim, fashioned by carving, and overlaid them with gold. The wings of the cherubim were 20 cubits in overall length. One wing of the one cherub was 5 cubits, touching the wall of the room, and the other wing was 5 cubits, touching the wing of the other cherub. One wing of the other cherub was 5 cubits, touching the wall of the room, and the other ring was also 5 cubits, touching the wing of the other cherub. The wings of these cherubim spanned 20 cubits overall. They stood on their feet, and they faced inward. And he made the veil of purple, blue, crimson, and fine linen, and wove cherubim into it. Now, this whole description gives most attention to what we might call the Holy of Holies. Here in verse 8, it's called the Most Holy Place. And this was the back chamber of the temple. It was a 30-foot cube, or 10 meters is about the same measurement. And it was completely overlaid with gold. This was the room in which the Ark of the Covenant would be placed, in which only the high priest, only once a year, would enter it. On three sides, it had these walls going up 30 feet and measuring 30 feet wide, 30 feet tall. These 30-foot walls all around, overlaid in gold, and then on the east side of it, going into the Holy of Holies, would be what they called the veil, which was actually a thick fabric covering. Now, it also, within this Holy of Holies, had two large sculptures of cherubim.
these were 15 foot or 5 meters in height, and those were overlaid.

0: made with gold. Verse 8 says that in the Holy of Holies as a whole, it was overlaid with 600 talents of fine gold. Friends, there was gold everywhere in the temple, but especially in the most holy place. 1 Kings chapter 6, verses 20 through 22 tells us that the walls were covered with gold. 1 Kings chapter 6, verse 30 tells us that the floor was covered with gold, and gold was hammered into the carvings on the doors in 1 Kings chapter 6, verse 32. But if you were to walk into, go through the veil, which presumably was a curtain with a separation in the middle that the priest could go through the separation in that curtain. He could go through that curtain or veil into the holy place. What you would notice, what would catch your attention right away, was not only be the Ark of the Covenant right in front of you, but in the construction of it, on either side, these large 5 meter, 15 feet figures of cherubim, fashioned by carving, verse 10 says, and overlaid with gold. These two large sculptures inside the most holy place faced the entrance to this inner room. So as soon as the high priest entered, he saw these giant guardians of the presence of God facing him. And if he were to walk in that room, see the Ark of the Covenant on the floor, whatever, centered right in front of him, see those majestic divine designs of those huge cherubim in front of him, facing towards him, and then behind him, verse 14 says, would be the veil. And he made the veil, verse 14 says. This was the important barrier separating the holy place from the most holy place. So the temple was a building, the temple proper, that had basically two rooms. The first room entered into was known as the holy place. And then beyond that, separated by this veil mentioned in verse 14, was the most holy place. And as I said before, only one man, only once a year, could go behind that veil and enter the most holy place. Martin Selman has it right when he says this. To most Israelites, therefore, the temple was an unseen world. God had drawn near to them, but the way to him was hedged around with many restrictions. Friends, I just want you to understand how important this was in the conception of the faith of the ancient Israelite. The very presence of God, this place that marked his most holy presence. They knew that God didn't live there. They had a sophisticated enough understanding of God that God does not dwell. He doesn't actually live in temples made with hands. They understood that. But this room that held the Ark of the Covenant that represented his presence, it was completely inaccessible by virtually everyone in Israel. You couldn't just go into the presence of God, not in that sense. No, only the priest could go in the holy place, and only the high priest could go into the most holy place, and he could only go in there once a year. Now, when we think of what Jesus Christ did by his death, it's remarkable. Because spiritually speaking, in dying for our sins, Jesus, with his own blood, entered the most holy place once for all, having obtained eternal redemption. Friends, I don't know if you realize, I just read to you from Hebrews chapter 9, verse 12. Let me read that to you again. Hebrews 9, 12 says this, that Jesus Christ, with his own blood, entered the most holy place once for all, having obtained eternal redemption. What the high priest hoped to accomplish on the Day of Atonement by bringing that sacrificial blood into the Holy of Holies, the most holy place, and sprinkling it upon the Ark of the Covenant, what the high priest hoped to do every year. And by the way, it shows that it was an imperfect work. It shows that it was an incomplete work because it had to be repeated every year. What the high priest hoped to accomplish in a partial way on the Day of Atonement Jesus Christ did, not with the blood of bulls, not with the blood of goats, not with the blood of lambs, but as Hebrews 9:12 says, with his own blood, he entered the most holy place. And I love that phrasing in Hebrews 9:12, once for all, having obtained eternal redemption. The mere fact that the ritual of the Day of Atonement had to be repeated every year shows that it was an incomplete work. It was never perfected, unlike the work of the Son of God for all those who will put his trust in him. Now, in order for the high priest on that one day a year to go from the holy place into the most holy place, he had to go through that veil, which was essentially a thick curtain with two parts, you know, sort of a crease or separation as you would have in a curtain that the priest could walk through. But in the temple, this veil was torn from top to bottom at the death of Jesus. Matthew chapter 27, verse 51 records that for us. And this shows that through his death, there is no longer a barrier to the most holy place. I love that record in Matthew 27:51. It shows us that when God tore the veil, he tore it from top to bottom. Friends, that veil never got torn from the bottom to the top as if mankind was tearing the veil open. That could never happen in all of eternity, but God could tear the veil. And he tore it from top to bottom as if to say to all humanity, come to my house. Come into my presence. The perfect sacrifice of the incarnate Son of God, God made man, has purchased a new and living way to come into the presence of God. I hope you can see I get excited about this. I love reading about Solomon's temple, and it's spectacular. This text here in 2 Chronicles chapter 3, it's amazing to take a look at. But friends, what's even more remarkable is the finished work of Jesus Christ. All right, let's take a look now at verse 15 through 17, where it talks about the pillars of the temple. Also, he made in front of the temple two pillars, 35 cubits high, and the capital that was on top of each of them was 5 cubits. He made wreaths of chain work as in the inner sanctuary, and put them on top of the pillars, and he made 100 pomegranates and put them on the wreaths of the chain work. Then he set up the pillars before the temple, one on the right hand and the other on the left, and he called the one on the right hand Yakin, and the name of the one on the left Boaz. 1 Kings chapter 7 verse 15 tells us that these two majestic pillars that stood sort of at the entrance to the temple proper were actually made of bronze. And these were two very impressive adornments to the front of the temple. They were so impressive that they were given names. You saw that in verse 17. Verse 17 says, he called the name of the one on the right hand Yakin, and the name of the one on the left Boaz.
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Oh,

0: Welcome to The Word for Today, featuring the Bible teaching of Pastor Chuck Smith, founder of the Calvary Chapel Movement. This radio program is a verse-by-verse study through the entire Bible. And on today's edition of The Word for Today, Pastor Chuck continues with the presence of the Lord to Jonah, as we pick up in Jonah chapter 1, verse 3. And now, with today's message, here's Pastor Chuck.
1: Now, they say if they started to compress the atoms in the earth, of course we know the Einstein's theory of relativity and then also of gravity, E equals mc squared. Now, they say that if you would start compressing the earth, you know, we are 8,000 miles in diameter, so that you are 4,000 miles from the center of the mass of the earth. Therefore, 4,000 miles away from the center of the mass, you weigh whatever the scales tell you you weigh. So let's say you ladies weigh 130 pounds or 125 or whatever. And us fellows, I'm not going to tell you what I weigh, but we weigh around 200, plus or minus. Because we are 4,000 miles away from the center of the earth, the center of the mass of the earth. And there is this pull towards the center of the mass. I'm being pulled towards the center of the earth. And that pull upon the mass of my body equals what I weigh. Now, if we would start compressing the earth so that it was only 4,000 miles in diameter instead of the 8,000 miles in diameter, as you are now only 2,000 miles away from the center of the mass, the earth would still weigh the same as it weighs now, but your weight would go up tremendously because you are closer now to the center of the mass. And being closer to the center of the mass, your weight would now increase to where you would weigh several tons. Now, if you continued to compress the earth until, say, it was the size of a baseball, then you would be so close to the center of the mass that you would weigh over 100 million tons. Now, if you continue to compress the earth, you finally compress it so much that you create a black hole and the whole thing disappears. Because now the center of gravity is so powerful that not even light can escape it. So all of the light now is going inward because it is being drawn by this powerful gravity. And so now you have a black hole. And you pass this point in the compression to where the center of gravity becomes so great, or the power of gravity is so great that not even light can escape it. And that is the theory for the black holes that we have in the universe. Now, if you would step into this black hole, according to some of the astrophysicists, you would enter into a whole new universe within this small black hole. You come out into a vast new universe in which, if you would take the objects in that universe and begin to compress them, you could make other black holes in that universe. And when you've created the black hole, step into it, and you'd enter out into another vast universe. Sounds like science fiction, doesn't it? But that's what the astrophysicists are telling us about these black holes. Now, you see, in order for us to see things, we have to have light. And what we see is reflected light off of the object. We don't see the object, but the light that is reflected by that object is what we behold. But if the gravity is so powerful that light doesn't reflect, but it is drawn inward, the light can't escape, then this creates the black hole. And it's created by the compression of atoms to the point that the center of gravity is so powerful within them that even light can't escape. So, Jonah is talking about escaping from the presence of God. But you can't. If you would enter into one of these black holes and enter into another whole new universe, you'd find God was there. And he fills that whole universe. Jesus said, in my Father's house there are many mansions. In my Father's house. How vast is the Father's house? Vast enough that there are many mansions within it. Those mansions could even be universes within the black holes of the black holes of the black holes. Paul the Apostle, when talking with the Epicurean philosophers there in the Areopagus, said unto them, I perceive that you are very religious, for as I have been walking through your streets, I've observed all of the altars that you have made to the gods. And on one corner I saw an altar, and the inscription was, to the unknown God. This is the God I'd like to talk to you about, because he's the one who's created the heaven and the earth and everything that is in them. And in him we live, we move, we have our being. I'm surrounded by God. I can't escape God. Wherever I am, I'm surrounded by God. The psalmist said, if I ascend into heaven, thou art there. If I descend into hell, thou art there. If I take the wings of the morning and flee to the uttermost parts of the sea, even there you lead me. I can't get away from God. I'm surrounded by God. And thus it is wrong for you to think of God in a local situation. Now, when I was in Sunday school, the Sunday school teacher taught us that it was evil to go to shows. And they told us the story of the little boy who went by the theater and saw on the marquee the show that was playing. And, oh, he wanted to go in and see it, and he was tempted to go in and see it, but he knew that, you know, the Lord wouldn't want him in there, and if the rapture would come, if he were in there, would surely not be taken. And I had that boogeyman over my head when I was a child. And so he said, Lord, if you don't mind waiting outside, I'll be with you in an hour and a half. As though we can leave the presence of the Lord, or as though we do leave the presence of the Lord when we turn our backs upon God. Not so. I'm always surrounded by God no matter where I am. And I think that this is an important concept that we need to be aware of. I don't escape God. When Ben-Hadad was questioning his generals because of the apparent security leak, because his general said to him, listen, we're true to you. We're not leaking out this security information. The problem is, there's a prophet over there in Israel. And you can't even talk to your wife in bed, but what, he doesn't know what you're saying to her. Now, how did the prophet know? Because God was revealing it to him. You see, you don't escape God. I don't care where you are, you cannot escape God. Now, it was a deceptive lie for Jonah to think that he could escape God. It was a deceptive lie to think that he would be better off running from God and running from the call of God. That was a deception, and that was a lie. Many people live under that same delusion. I would be better off if I could just escape the will of God for my life. I can determine what is best for me better than God can determine. I know what's better for the people of God than God does. If I go to Nineveh and preach the gospel to those Gentiles, if they believe and repent, then God, being the softy that he is, being merciful as he is, will probably forgive them and not destroy them. And if they're not destroyed, then they're apt to destroy our people. I'm not going. I'm heading for Tarshish. Well, I'm going to get as far away from Nineveh as is humanly possible. And so he went down to Joppa to flee to Tarshish from the presence of the Lord. And he got a ship and paid the fare, went down in the hold to flee from the presence of the Lord. But the Lord sent out a great wind in the sea. And there was a mighty tempest in the sea, so that the ship was being broken. Then the mariners, the sailors, were afraid, and they cried every man unto his God. And they cast forth the cargo that was in the ship on into the sea in order to lighten it. But Jonah was gone down in the sides of the ship, and he lay and was fast asleep. Now, people are troubled because of the miraculous aspects of the book of Jonah. But usually the part that troubles them most is the fact that he was swallowed by the great fish. But in reality, here are the evidences of God's hand even before we ever get to the fish. The storm that came up was sent from God. A miraculous kind of a storm in that God sent it. But then Jonah, able to sleep through the storm, has to be some kind of a miracle also. You ever been out in a boat in a storm, being tossed down in the ship, fast asleep, so that the shipmaster came to him and said, what do you mean by this, O sleeper? Arise and call on your God, if so be that God will think upon us, and we perish not. And they said every one to his fellow, come on, let's cast lots, that we may know for whose cause this evil is upon us. So they cast lots, and another miracle, the lot fell on Jonah. So they said unto him, tell us, we pray thee, why has this evil come upon us? What is your occupation? Where do you come from? What is your country? From what people are you? And Jonah said unto them, I am a Hebrew, and I fear Yahweh, the God of heaven, which has made the sea and the dry land. I fear the great God, Yahweh, the creator of the universe. Francis Schaeffer says that the term God is being so commonly used by people today without definition that as we speak of God, we need to become more definitive, and we probably should say the living God, the creator of the heaven and the earth, so that we define to people the God that we are talking about, because there are so many gods and people use the term God so freely and so liberally to express almost anything. So here he defines Yahweh, who made the sea and the land. Then were the men exceedingly afraid, and they said unto him, why have you done this? For the men knew that he had fled from the presence of the Lord, because he had told them. He told them that he was trying to flee from the presence of God, from the call of God to go to the Gentiles and preach to them. Then said they unto him, what shall we do unto you, that the sea may be calm? For the sea wrought and was tempestuous. And he said unto them, just throw me overboard, and the sea will be calm. For I know that it is for my sake that this great tempest is come upon you. Nevertheless, because he had paid his fare, and it wasn't polite to throw over fare-paying passengers, the men rowed hard to bring the ship to land, but they could not, for the sea wrought and was tempestuous against them. Wherefore they cried unto Yahweh and said, we beseech thee, O Yahweh, We beseech thee, let us not perish for this man's life, and don't lay upon us innocent blood, for thou, O Yahweh, has done as has pleased thee. God, don't blame us. We're going to throw this guy over. We don't want to perish for him, but God, don't blame us for throwing him over. Because you're the one that has brought all of this because of him. So, God, have mercy on us when we throw him overboard. So they took up Jonah and cast him forth into the sea. And the next miracle, the sea ceased raging. So you see, the miraculous is interwoven all the way through the book of Jonah. Then the men, when they saw this, they reverenced the Lord exceedingly. And they offered a sacrifice unto the Lord, and they made vows. I imagine there was quite a scene on that ship when they saw all of this. Now the Lord prepared, more accurately, appointed a great fish to swallow up Jonah. And Jonah was in the belly of the fish for 3 days and three nights. The Lord appointed a great fish. What kind of fish was it? The Bible doesn't tell us. Whether or not it was one of the sperm whales, or whether or not it was a great shark, or whatever, doesn't matter. I believe that it did happen because it is here in the Word of God. Now, here's where, of course, the biblical critics have a field day. And you can read in so many Bible commentaries and in Bible dictionaries of the legend of Jonah, or of the myth of Jonah. Or you can read men's endeavors to give some kind of a plausible, natural explanation of how really it wasn't a fish, but some other ship came along, and the captain pulled Jonah out of the water, and it so happened he was going back towards Joppa, and so he gave him a ride back, and he got back safely. And you can read a lot of natural explanations of man who are endeavoring to remove the supernatural from the story. The real problem with the book of Jonah is that Jesus believed it. That is the problem for the critics of the book of Jonah. And I will personally cast my lot with Jesus than with all of the critics that I have ever read. I believe that Jesus knew better than these supposed wise scholars who write with the earthly wisdom of man in their endeavors to discount the miraculous aspects of God. Jesus made a couple of references to Jonah. The one refers to Jonah's experience in this fish. And as Jonah was 3 days and three nights in the belly of the whale, so shall the Son of Man be 3 days and three nights in the heart of the earth. Jesus gave that to the scribes and Pharisees who were asking him for a sign. After he had been doing all of the miracles, they said, "Show us a sign that you're the Messiah." Jesus said, "A wicked and an adulterous generation seeks after a sign, but no sign will be given except the sign of the prophet Jonah. For as Jonah was 3 days and three nights in the belly of the whale, so shall the Son of Man be 3 days and three nights in the heart of the earth." And so Jesus refers to Jonah's experience as a real, literal experience, and thus I accept it as a real, literal experience. And I have no problem accepting it as a real, literal experience. For I believe that God has created creatures of which we know nothing about, that are surely capable of swallowing a man and retaining him for a period of time. I have no problem with God's ability to create. As I look at the vast creation of God, really I have no problem with creation. They talk about a whale's throat being too small to swallow a man. Well, that's some species of whales. But there is the sperm whale, in which they have found the arms of squid that are 5 feet in diameter in their stomachs. So evidently they swallowed that portion of the squid. There must be gigantic squid in the oceans that we have never seen. In fact, they have found on whales the imprints of the suction cups of squid that are 1 foot in diameter. Giant squid down there in the depths of the ocean. I would personally love to see a whale and a squid going at it. Boy, if you could get that on film, how exciting that would be. You know, one of these giant squids with suction cups a foot in diameter and a 5 foot diameter on their tentacles.
0: 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That's right here on the next edition of The Word for Today. 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
1: May the Lord be with you and bless you and keep you in His love and grace. 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May your mind and heart be clear, sensitive to God, to the things of the Spirit. In Jesus' name.
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1: Let's begin this Wednesday edition of CNV with this comment from our teacher, Mike McIntosh.
2: So no matter what it is, we all have things in our vocation, in our education, in our home life, our family life, where there are these little things. And I've learned that the smaller, the better. Because I can never, ever have a week where my emails have all been answered. I think I'm down from 4,400 that haven't been read to 2,100. So the more you have, the more you have to jump into it.

0: We don't always feel like making an effort to do good to those around us. At the end of the day that's been full of stress, contention, and perpetual disasters, it's easier to ignore the needs of family or friends or even strangers that vie for that little bit of energy we have left. It's easier to turn away from what might be that one last opportunity to bless someone's day. Don't forget that if you do, you just might miss out on that end of the day blessing that makes each day's challenge you faced worthwhile. Let's join Mike now in Acts chapter 16 as he finishes his message, "Despise not the day of the little things," here on Chapter and Verse.
1: There was this song called "Feel the Love," and it was one of my favorite songs by them. And I was literally in a bathroom, on my knees, scrubbing out a bowl. And that music was playing, and I just stopped and started to worship. And I despised the day of little things. That's how I learned this verse. And I despise it by saying, you know, Lord, I shouldn't be in here cleaning toilets. I should be filling stadiums for you, like Billy Graham. I mean, I was a Christian, what, 4 months? And I'm helping the Lord figure out what's best for me. So I said, I was despising it. You know, this is nothing. But he had to get me broken with all my pride down to a place that I would clean out a toilet so he could speak to me. And as I said that in my mind, it was like he came into the bathroom and the room was filled with him and I didn't want to turn around. And he spoke to my heart and he said, if you'll be faithful in cleaning the bathrooms, I'll be faithful to give you people to win to me. And I repented and I asked forgiveness. And then I found that verse. Who despised the day of little things? I did. Sometimes I do even as an old dude. But now I know that when you're doing something small, it's going to grow. And I had no idea that within 6 months, Sandy and I would be remarried and back together. I had no clue at all. It was almost 3 years that we've been divorced. And little did I know that she really came to the Lord and gave her heart to the Lord. And she was going to every Bible study at Calvary Chapel. Our two children were going to the Sunday school. And I had no idea. But God did. And I had no idea that Love Song would be up on the stage singing "Feel the Love" when Sandy and I took arms and walked up to Chuck to marry us. He was preparing my heart with the day of little things. He could scrub my heart better than I could scrub a sink. He just had a way of working, but I despised that. So then I learned from that, don't despise anything you're doing if you're doing it as unto the Lord. And then to whom he's given much, he'll give more actually. He expects much from us. So no matter what it is, we all have things in our vocation, in our education, in our home life, our family life, where there are these little things. And I've learned that the smaller, the better. Because I can never, ever have a week where my emails have all been answered. I think I'm down from 4,400 that haven't been read to 2,100. So the more you have, the more you have to jump into it. So hopefully that'll help you. There is nothing little that you're doing in the name of God. Because he knows 6 months from now what he's got planned if we can end up there at the right time. But patience is very important. And Satan would stand at the throne of God calling you a liar and accusing you of all things. So let's go back and wrap this up in the 16th chapter of Acts. The churches, verse 5, they went through the cities and they gave the decrees. And the decrees were flee fornication, stay away from sexual impurity. Yeah, don't eat things that have been presented to the idol or don't eat something with its blood in it. That was it. Stay away from sexual immorality. Paul told this young minister, flee fornication and follow after righteousness. So sexual impurity has been an issue with the human race from the beginning. And there is no excuse for us in the modern age to even be involved in it. Because we are Christians, we have no right to touch another person's body until we're married to that person. So very important that we walk as he would have us walk. By his influence, it says in verse 5, so the churches were strengthened in the faith, and they increased in number daily. Imagine that, new church plants, Acts 16, verse 6. So they're planting churches like crazy. Now, when they've gone through Phrygia and the region of Galatia, and you'll remember the book of Galatians, this is the area that he's coming from, and he saw what was going on there, and he wrote that book. They were forbidden by the Holy Spirit to preach the word in Asia. See, sometimes the Lord shuts a door, and we keep banging on it, or we try to take the knob off and maybe poke the lock off of it, or bring out our chainsaw and cut through it. No, if he shuts it and it can't be opened, let it stay closed. Because there are times that we've all beat down a door and we get in there and our life gets a little messed up for a year or two. No, you don't have to strive with the Lord. The day of little things are as important as the day of big things in his eyes and in his kingdom. So he says that the churches were strengthened, and how important it is for godly men and women in their churches to strengthen the men and women around them. So when they had got to gone through Phrygia and the region of Galatia, they were forbidden, actually forbidden by the Holy Spirit, to preach the word in Asia. You see, as they're coming out of the Middle East, they wanted to go a right turn, and they would have been at China. Well, God had them come out of the Middle East and make a left turn and go to Europe. And then from Europe, it went to the Celtic clans, to the Scottish and the Irish and the Welsh, the British. And then it flowed over Iceland and Greenland into Canada and the United States. And then it hovered there for a little while, and then huge awakenings started happening in South America. And some of those churches have well over 25,000 people in Brazil and Sao Paulo and different major cities that are just enormous right now, their Sunday services. So the Holy Spirit is now coming around where the Filipinos and the Japanese are all focused on going to China. So God has made a complete circle around the world where he didn't let them go for whatever reason. So whatever reason you're being held at bay, you just appreciate that God's protecting you from something. You don't need to worry about anything because he'll protect you. He'll feed you. He'll meet your needs. So just realize there is a Holy Spirit, and he's not an it. He's a person. He's part of the three in one, Father, Son, and Holy Ghost. And he's not a carnival. Well, let's throw some miracles around here and some shouting in tongues and beating tambourines and run up and down the aisles. No. I've always found him to be a gentleman. And he loves to bring truth to people. And when they had gone through Phrygia in the region of Galatia, the Holy Spirit forbade them from preaching the word in Asia. After they had come to Mysia, they tried to go into Bithynia, but the Spirit did not permit them. So passing by Mysia, they came down to Troas, and a vision appeared to Paul in the night, a vision. A man of Macedonia, think Bosnia, Serbia, Croatia, that part of the world, Macedonia. He stood there and he pleaded to me, come over to Macedonia and help us. Wow, that's strong. Come over to

part of Macedonia, a colony. And we were staying in that city for some days. And on the Sabbath day, we went out of the city to the riverside, where prayer was customarily made. And we sat down, and we spoke to the women who were there. Now, you want to underline this, of course. Now, a certain woman. He had found a certain disciple, and we know that this guy really grew in the Lord. And now we find a certain woman. And you know, in Peter, it says that ladies should be modest in their apparel, and they should have an ornament, it's called, of a quiet and a meek spirit, which in the eyes of God is precious. So a woman should say, if this is precious in the Creator's eyes, this is what I want to be like. And the Lord, there's nothing like it. To see a godly woman who loves the Lord and can't be swayed. It's like having a bunch of diamonds or gems around her neck. It's just something precious in God's eyes. And so here's this woman. And she is really important. He goes to meet a man, and he never finds the man. He finds a woman. So let's see what happens here. A certain woman named Lydia heard of us. She was a seller of purple from the city of Thyatira. Would you underline purple, Thyatira? Purple is the color of clothes that the rich and powerful and political wore. It was very expensive for the dyes. This lady was a businesswoman. And she was a seller of purple from the city of Thyatira, who worshipped God. The Lord opened her heart to heed the things spoken by Paul. You see, only God can open people's hearts. The pastor can't. The evangelist can't. The church elders can't. Only God can open your heart. And that's what you need to pray for with some of your friends. They're going the wrong way. But your prayers will be heard in heaven. When I was in Macedonia, I urged you, he said in 1 Timothy 1. You looked at that. He's in Macedonia right here. Isn't that something that proves that this story was related to this Timothy and Paul reminding them of the lessons they learned on the scene? So it's just another thing, showing the proof of the scriptures, which is wonderful. So this certain woman, she was a seller of purple. And when they went to the foremost city, that part of Macedonia, a colony, staying in the city for some days, on the Sabbath, we went to the city of Riverside, where prayer was customarily made. So they asked around, where do people pray around here? Do you pray? And you ask somebody, you're checking into a hotel, hey, we're new here. Do you know where a prayer meeting is? No. A good person to tell about Jesus then. So they knew this is where the prayer meeting is. It's over on the banks of the river. A certain woman named Lydia was there. The Lord opened her heart to heed the things spoken by Paul. And when she and her household were baptized, she begged us, saying, if you have judged me to be faithful to the Lord, come to my house and stay. So she persuaded us. And now it happened as we went to prayer that a certain slave girl passed, possessed with a spirit of divination, met us, who brought her masters much profit by fortune-telling. And the girl followed Paul and us and cried out, saying, these men are the servants of the Most High God, who proclaim to us the way of salvation. And this she did for many days. But Paul, greatly annoyed, turned and said to her one of these days, apparently, and said to the spirit, I command you to this demon, in the name of Jesus Christ, to come out of her. And it came out of her that very hour. But when her master saw that their hope of profit was gone, because the demon wasn't there to prophesy through her anymore, they seized Paul and Silas and dragged them into the marketplace to the authorities. And they brought them to the magistrates and said, these men, being Jews, exceedingly trouble our city. All they did was got a demon out of a young girl. And they teach customs which are not lawful for us, being Romans, to receive.

0: believe or observe. Then the multitude rose up together against them. The magistrates tore off their clothes and commanded them to be beaten with robes, with rods. And when they had laid many stripes on them, they threw them into prison, commanding the jailer to keep them securely. Having received such a charge, he put them into the inner prison and fastened their feet in the stocks. At midnight, Paul and Silas were praying. They were singing hymns to God, and the prisoners were listening to them. And suddenly, there was a great earthquake, so that the foundation of the prison were shaken, and immediately all the doors were opened and everyone's chains were loosed. The keeper of the prison, awaking from sleep and seeing the prison doors open, supposing that the prisoners had fled, drew his sword out and was about to kill himself. The reason being is he was in charge of that prison, and if a guard were to lose a prisoner, he's going to be killed if the guy was on death row. So he's going to commit suicide. But Paul called with a loud voice, saying, "Do yourself no harm, for we're all here." Then he called for a light. He ran in and he fell down trembling before Paul and Silas. Just the fact they didn't escape told this jailer that these men were different. Paul said with a loud voice, "Do yourself no harm." He called for a light. He ran in. He brought them out and said, "Sir, what must I do to be saved?" So they said, "Believe on the Lord Jesus Christ. That's what he must do. And you will be saved, you and your household." Now, when dad accepts the Lord, doesn't mean the wife and the kids are going to all go to heaven. But Paul was prophesying that this man would go home and he would be a godly man. They would see that he's changed and they would give their hearts to the Lord Jesus. So we're not saved because our grandmother was saved. We all have to stand before the throne of God and be judged. But yet we can be judged right now today and confess our sins, and God is faithful and just to forgive us of our sins and to cleanse us from all unrighteousness. 1 John chapter 4. So here we see that Paul says, hey, don't hurt yourself. Don't commit suicide. Here's a guy that's focused on the Lord all the way, that whoever is in his line of sight is somebody that God wants to touch. And he didn't think about himself running out of the prison at all. He thought about this guy who's got a family. They might have already talked. He says, don't hurt yourself. I know what you're going to do out there. You come in here. He grabs the light. He runs in there, throws himself down in front and says, what must I do to be saved? And Paul says, well, believe in the Lord Jesus Christ. That's what you must do. You and your household will be saved. And at that point, he's prophesying. And we'll wind it up with this. And they spoke the word of the Lord to him and to all who were in his house. And he took them the same hour of the night, and he washed their cuts, the bruises from the whippings. He washed their stripes, and immediately he and all of his family were baptized. Now when he had brought them into his house, he set food before them, and he rejoiced, having believed in God with all of his household. And when it was day, the magistrate sent the officer, saying, let those men go. So the keeper of the prison reported these words to Paul, saying, the magistrates have sent to let you go. Now therefore depart and go in peace. Paul said to them, well, they've beaten us openly. We're uncondemned Romans, and we have been thrown into prison. Now, do they put us out secretly? No, indeed. Let him come themselves and get us out. And the officers told these words to the magistrates, and they were afraid when they heard that they were Romans. And then they came and pleaded with them and brought them out and asked them, just get out of the city. So they went out of the prison, entered in the house of Lydia, and when they had seen the brethren, they encouraged them, and then they simply departed. They encouraged them, and they simply departed. Isn't that something? To have a heart so set apart for God, knowing that there is a devil, and he's so brash, he'll go right up to the throne of God and try to steal your blessings. And yet your Father in heaven turns and rebukes him. And Joshua was standing in filthy clothes. And how many days at the beginning of the day and at the end of the day am I standing before God in filthy clothes? robes of unrighteousness. Fear and doubt and frustration and anxiety. Anger, bitterness, they well up, and all of a sudden I've soiled this heart that God has given me. And it's wonderful, it says that he said, take these filthy clothes off and let's put a new garment on. Isn't that something, how he's so patient with us? He knows we're not perfect, but he'll stand up for us even when we're at our worst. We're standing with a filthy robe on in front of God. And Satan, according to Isaiah and Ezekiel, is standing with all these emeralds and jewels, his creature, like a Liberace jacket or something, or an Elton John coat, just sort of radically standing there boasting, just wanting to rip you off. And then you begin to believe the propaganda, yes, Lord. And then your guilt turns into confession. And then confession leads us to ask for forgiveness. And then his mercy endures forever. And he puts a clean robe on us and we start another day. So don't be too hard on yourselves. Be patient with yourself. And don't despise the day of little things. Because when the big blessings come, he's preparing you to handle them. And as Chuck Smith told me before he died, I said, man, Chuck, I think we're going to make it. I do. I think the Lord's going to bless and make it. And he said, well, I'm very happy about that, Mike. But one thing, I said, yes, sir. There will be bigger mountains to climb. Doggone it. Why couldn't I just get an award for climbing the biggest mountain I've ever done in my life? Because it's probably only about 3 feet high. But to me, I'm struggling with it. Be patient with yourself and be patient with others. And remember, 1 out of every 10 drivers in California is drunk. So protect yourselves. Watch out. And if you pass 9 people and they're sober, you might be the drunk. Check yourself out. Be patient with yourselves. Don't hurt yourselves. Don't beat yourself up. Despise not the day of little things. There is a standard. It's called the plumb line. That standard is what you're living to. Your line dried up with the book that gives you faith that strengthens you.
1: 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God really answers prayer. Against all the odds, all reasonable human expectations, we see that our Father in heaven has orchestrated another miracle in our lives. Intellectually, we know it's possible, but our heart and the condemnation of the enemy tells us it won't happen. We're unworthy, unrighteous, and unprepared for God to work in us or through us. But Jesus is worthy. 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The continued awe over his undeserved blessings keeps our heart open to his love. 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
1: A phrase you hear used today is deconstructing. People will say, I'm deconstructing my faith. I'm dismantling my faith. That's not good.
2: A faith that needs to be torn apart and cast aside was never a faith we should have built our lives on. Coming up today, Pastor Greg Laurie helps us make a new beginning.
1: If your faith collapses, maybe it's because it was never constructed on Christ to start.

0: Every time something huge happens in the world, people start asking, wait, is this it? Is Armageddon about to begin? Well, today on A New Beginning, Pastor Greg Laurie examines what the Bible actually says about the end times and why we don't need to panic. God's not caught off guard by any of this. He's had a plan from the very start, and that plan includes you, your peace, your hope, and your future. It's a reassuring reminder you don't want to miss.
1: First John chapter 2. And chapter 2 clearly shows us that we're living in the last days. All around us are signs of the times pointing to the fact that Jesus is coming again. There are some very positive signs that would suggest we might be on the verge of another spiritual awakening in America and even the world. And then there are some frightening signs that show the conflicts around the world, showing that these events we read about could happen in real time before our very eyes. It reminds me of the introduction of Charles Dickens to his book, A Tale of Two Cities. He describes France before the Revolutionary War, and he states these things, and they're familiar statements. It was the best of times. It was the worst of times. It was the age of wisdom. It was the age of foolishness. It was a season of light. It was a season of darkness. It was a spring of hope. It was the winter of despair. Reminds us of the time we're living in right now. And now we read what John has to say in 1 John 2, verse 18. Little children, it is the last hour. And as you heard that the Antichrist is coming, even now many Antichrists have come, by which we know that this is the last hour. They went out from us, but they were not of us. For if they had been of us, they would have continued with us. But they went out that it might be made manifest that none of them were of us. We'll stop there. Point number one, the Antichrist is coming. The Bible does teach a world figure will emerge on the scene that is called the Beast, the Wicked One, and also the Antichrist. He will deceive millions of people. At first, he'll seem like a good guy, but he'll turn out to be the worst guy. If Satan never had a son, this is him. He'll appear as a peacemaker, but he'll end up being the worst troublemaker that ever lived. And he'll be energized by the devil himself. Revelation 13:2 says that the dragon, who's also explained to be Satan in another chapter, will give him his authority. And really, he's an imitation. Whatever God does, Satan will try to imitate. So God has his only begotten son. Satan, in effect, will have his son. And we have this false Christ that will be out there. And also, there will be other imitations as well. He's not going to be what you might expect, dressed head to toe in black with flaming red eyes and steam coming up and the Darth Vader theme playing in the background as he quotes AC/DC lyrics or something like that. He'll probably be very attractive, very charismatic, very intelligent, but he is a deceiver. And a lot of times people will try to figure out who the Antichrist is, but I don't think we should waste our time or energy doing that because he cannot be revealed until the church is caught up to meet the Lord in the air and what we often call the rapture of the church. The Bible says, he who now restrains will continue to do so until he is taken out of the way, and then that wicked one will be revealed, that's Antichrist, whom the Lord will destroy with the brightness of his coming. The restraining force in the world today is the Holy Spirit working through the church. Godly men and women that speak up for what is true, they speak out against what is wrong. And once we're removed, once we're caught up to meet the Lord in a moment in the twinkling of an eye, then Antichrist can enter the scene and do his thing. So don't waste your time looking for Antichrist. Do what the Bible says, look for Jesus Christ. That's what our focus should be. Point number two, antichrists, plural, are already here. Antichrists are here already because John not only speaks of the Antichrist, the beast, that world leader, but Antichrist. Now, keep this in mind. The prefix anti doesn't just mean against, it also means instead of. So we could call them instead of Christs, or imitation Christs, if you will. Don't forget, in the beginning of Matthew 24, known as the Olivet Discourse, Jesus said, a sign of the last days is many will come in my name saying, I am Christ. So instead of Christ, people are always looking for a substitute for Christ. Mark Zuckerberg of Meta says, we don't have enough friends. Maybe he doesn't have enough friends, I don't know, but we don't have enough friends. And so instead of going out and socializing and making some more friends, he says the solution is AI. We need more robots because AI knows us better than friends because they do a better job of knowing our likes and preferences. Oh, so I'm supposed to have a cappuccino with my Roomba now instead of go meet a friend somewhere? I mean, you know, really? This is, to me, anti-Christ thinking. Understand what I'm saying? Instead of Christ thinking. I'm looking for substitutes for Christ, other things to look to instead of Jesus. And this is what we should not be doing. The greatest deception is not atheism, it's instead of Christ thinking. A sign of the end times will be pretend believers, imitation Christians. 1 Timothy 4:1 says, the Spirit speaks clearly. And in the last time, some will depart from the faith, giving heed to seducing spirits and doctrines that demons teach. A phrase you hear used today is deconstructing. People will say, I'm deconstructing my faith. I'm dismantling my faith. I'm questioning my faith. And why are they doing this? Because I've experienced church hurt. Oh, really? Yeah, I was hurt in church. Okay, well, look, if you were hurt in church, I'm sorry that happened to you. The church is full of broken people just like you, and things do happen. So maybe you were hurt in church, but I hope you don't give up on the church. Jesus hasn't. And if you're looking for the perfect church, please don't join it because you'll ruin it because we're all flawed. But I wonder sometimes if this so-called church hurt is actually not some hurt that came from the church, but because you heard something you didn't like. Well, I felt judged. Okay, well, what happened exactly? Well, maybe someone said to you, hey, why are you living with your boyfriend? That's fornication. That's sin. And you're saying, wait, hold on. What do you mean? That you're judging me. I'm leaving this church. Hey, you should thank that person for telling you the truth. You're not going to get truth in that culture out there right now. But you'll hear it from the Word of God in the church. And if someone is bold enough to tell you what you are doing is sinful, that's not church hurt. That's keeping you from hurting yourself. Right? Think about it.
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1: 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And I've been to Israel many times, and I've led a lot of tours, and I have to say that's absolutely true. Listen, when you're walking on the same stones that Jesus himself walked on, well, that's something that's enriching to your faith. 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
2: 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Well, we're talking today about the end times and making sure our faith and our fellowship with others is in good working order.
1: I think that we need to ask the question, well, if a person walks away from the faith, they leave the church, they abandon their faith, they say they're no longer a Christian, has that person lost their salvation? They say, well, they're deconstructing.

I suggest maybe they never constructed to start with. Maybe they're not leaving their faith. Maybe they never had faith in the very beginning. If your faith collapses, maybe it's because it was never constructed on Christ to start with. See, here's what John says. Again, 1 John 2:19. They went out from us, but they were not of us. For if they had been of us, they would have continued with us. Now, let me explain. Christians mess up. Christians lapse. Christians sin. Christians can fall away. Christians can backslide, even for a prolonged period of time. And you can do that and still be a Christian. But if you're a true Christian, eventually you'll come home again. Just like the prodigal son. He messed up. He sinned, but he came to his senses and said, I've sinned. I'm going to go back to my father and say, Father, I've sinned. I'm no longer worthy to be called your son. Just hire me as a hired hand. And he went home. And of course, his father threw his arms around him and kissed him and welcomed him back as a son. And the father missed his son and longed for his return. But if you walk away from the faith and you never return to the faith, my suggestion is you were never part of the faith to start with. You've not lost your salvation. Most likely, you never had salvation. That's what John is saying. If they were of us, they would have continued with us. And if they don't continue with us, it shows they were never of us to really begin with. Okay, so let's shift gears now to chapter 3. 1 John 3, read along with me. Behold, what manner of love the Father bestowed on us, that we should be called children of God. Therefore, the world does not know us, because it did not know him. Beloved, now we are the children of God, and it has not yet been revealed what we shall be, but we know that when he is revealed, we shall be like him, for we will see him as he is. And I love this final verse. I'd underline it if I were you. Everyone that has this hope purifies himself just as he is pure. So here's point number 3. God loves you more than you could ever know. You say, I know because I'm so awesome. Not really. He loves you because he's so awesome. He loves you with an everlasting love, the Bible says. Therefore, with loving kindness, he has drawn you. Jesus said, for God so loved the world, he gave his only begotten son, that whosoever believes in him should not perish, but have everlasting life. And because God loves you, point number 4, he adopted you as his child. Because he loves you, he adopted you as his child. 1 John 3:1, behold what manner of love the Father has bestowed on us, that we should be called the children of God. By the way, this word behold isn't casual. It's like John is saying, hey, look at this. Don't miss this. Check this out. Behold. Behold what kind of love the Father has toward you. He chose you and he adopted you. I heard about two sons that were arguing, as brothers do. One was a biological son. One was an adopted son. And the biological son said, Dad loves me more than you. Because I have his DNA. And the adopted son said, yeah, well, guess what? He chose me. He got stuck with you. God chose you. He picked you out with a purpose. Adoption is intentional. That's why the Bible says, we have not received the spirit of bondage again to fear, but one of adoption, whereby we cry, Abba, Father. What does that mean? It means Abba Father is the Hebrew equivalent of daddy or papa. It's an affectionate phrase a child uses of their father, papa, daddy. And God is giving you the spirit of adoption where you can say that to him, where you can say, Abba Father. When you go to Israel today, you'll see the little kids calling out for their daddy, Abba, they'll say, or Ima for their mother. And so this is what God has done for you. He's predestined us for adoption to sonship through Jesus Christ, in accordance with his pleasure and will, Ephesians 1:5 tells us. So you are adopted, not a sign. You are specifically chosen by God. But aren't we all, some would ask, children of God? You hear that said often. We're all God's children, right? Kind of. Let me explain. We are God's offspring, the Bible says, which means we're all created by God. We're all loved by God.
But only those who have put their faith in Christ can truly say, I am a child of God. The Bible says, for as many as received him, to them he gave the power to become sons of God. And you know, you can be in a relationship with God, but not be in fellowship with God. Let me illustrate with a popular family drama. King Charles now, married Diana. They had two sons, Harry and William. And William is the heir to the throne. So there's an heir and a spare, I suppose. And if you follow the story, you know that King Charles is fighting cancer. He has a close relationship with William, his heir apparent. And they're in constant communication. And Harry has moved to California. So he's about 5,000 miles away from his father. Now, is Harry a royal son? Of course, he'll always be a royal son, just as William is. But one son has chosen to be in close fellowship and communication with his father. Another son has chosen not to. So that causes tension and pain, and it breaks the father's heart. I hope they patch things up because the window of reconciliation may not stay open forever. But the point of it is we choose what kind of relationship we want to have with the father. When we're away from him, it breaks his heart. He longs for communication with us. And if we will draw near to him, the Bible says he will draw near to us. So if you feel far from God, if you find yourself out of fellowship with God right now, the Father will welcome you with open arms if you'll turn from your sin and come to him.

0: Good reassurance from Pastor Greg Laurie today here on A New Beginning. It's from his new series called Unshakable. And not only will God welcome those who are coming back to Him, He'll welcome those who are coming to Him for the first time. That's a truth somebody needs to hear today, Pastor Greg.
1: That's right. The Bible says whoever will call upon the name of the Lord will be saved. So think of it this way. Maybe you're out in a riptide in the ocean and you can't get your footing and you're in trouble and you see a lifeguard. Call out for help and the lifeguard will rescue you. The same is true spiritually. You're drowning in your sin. You need help. Jesus will save you. He will rescue you, but you must call out to Him. And you know how you do that? You do it in prayer. So let me just lead you in a simple prayer, and you can pray this prayer after me. You can pray it out loud if you like. And this is where you are calling out to Jesus to save you. Just pray this. Lord Jesus, I know I'm a sinner. And I know you are the Savior who died on the cross for my sin and rose again from the dead. Now, Lord, I turn from my sin and I put my faith in you. Be my Savior, my Lord. Be my God and my friend. I choose to follow you from this moment forward. In Jesus' name I pray. Amen. Hey, if you just prayed that prayer, I want you to know that Christ Himself has come to live inside of you. And I have a resource I want to send you. It's called the New Believer's Bible. 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But let me get this New Believer's Bible into your hands as quickly as possible. Here's Dave to tell you more.
0: 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Well, Pastor Greg, you preached a message called What I Would Tell My Younger Self, which is one of my favorite studies you've ever presented. What if you could have taken your younger self to a modern-day harvest crusade so he could see you, you know, the current you, preaching the gospel? What would young Greg have said about that experience?
1: Wow. Well, you know, in a way, I kind of got a sneak preview of it early in my life. Two events that brought that about. One was shortly after I became a Christian, I went and saw Billy Graham preach at one of his crusades, and I even went forward in the invitation, even though I was already a Christian. I just wanted a closer look at this man that God was using, and I connected to what he was doing. I recognized in him a gift that God had placed in me to be an evangelist, and effectively I said, that's what I want to do when I grow up. I was around 17 at the time. But then a little bit later, I was not in ministry yet. I was a graphic artist, but I ended up having an experience where I actually preached a little sermon before a crowd that had gathered at Pirates Cove Beach, where we did the baptisms back in the day. And it was not something I planned, but the Lord prompted me to proclaim the gospel. And I spoke to the people sitting up on the rocks. I invited people to come to Christ. Some did, and I even baptized them. So I didn't really get into preaching for a couple of more years, maybe 3 years after that. And I didn't start doing evangelistic events for many years after that. But I was given sort of a glimpse into my future, like the trailers you see in the movie theaters that show you what a film is about. It's almost as though the Lord was showing me, you're going to end up doing this. And that's exactly what I did. So if a younger Greg went to see an older Greg, he would say, whoa, what happened to his hair? And then he would say, Yeah, I knew the Lord was going to do something like this. And this is amazing. And I would give God the glory. So I tell this story and many more like it in this book called Jesus Revolution. Maybe you've seen the film. Have you read the book? So many people ask me so many questions like, wait, whatever happened to your mother? Did she ever come to the Lord? What happened to Lonnie Frisbee? What about this? What about that? All these questions. It's all in the book. And I want to send you this book, Jesus Revolution, for your gift of any size to help us continue to bring our ministry of a new beginning to more people around the world. 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
1: Heaven is going to be such an incredible place. No wonder people want to go to heaven. Here, the New Jerusalem built for us. God has already prepared it for us. Remember, Jesus said, I go to prepare a place, and if I come, I will come and get you so I can take you where I am. You can be with me also. That's where we're heading. That's our destination.

0: Welcome to Somebody Loves You Radio, the Bible teaching ministry of Raul Reese in Diamond Bar, California. As Raul continues our biblical study of the afterlife, we'll see today that God has prepared an amazing heavenly home for His people. Everyone who repents of sin and receives salvation through Jesus can anticipate life everlasting with no suffering, sorrow, or death. Jesus Himself will be our light and fill our hearts with lasting peace. If you have your Bible, join us in Revelation chapter 21, beginning in verse 10. With the lesson, The New Jerusalem, here's Raul Reese.
1: There are so many people that are really deceived about heaven. Heaven is not just for anyone. The Bible says that heaven is for those who have come to a personal knowledge of Jesus Christ by coming to repentance and asking God to forgive them for their sins and to be cleansed and washed by His blood. And then it's not just believing, but it's following up in living a life of grace and mercy. It is being obedient to God's commandments. Not the Ten Commandments, but two commandments. To love God and to love your neighbor as yourself. And then at the same time, you have a majority of people that do believe, most people believe in heaven, but a lot of people do not believe in a literal hell. And yet the Bible talks about these two different places. One is a place of comfort. The other is a place of torment. Because as John is talking, and God comes to him and reveals to him the place called heaven. It's an interesting place. In chapter 21, if we remember, let me just kind of sum up a little bit here from the past 2 weeks. Verse 1 of chapter 21. And then I, John, saw a new heaven and a new earth, for the first heaven and the first earth had passed away, and also there was no more sea, no more surfing, no more waves. Oh man, I hate that, but God has something else for us. Verse 2. And then I, John, saw the holy city, New Jerusalem, coming down out of heaven from God, prepared as a bride adorned for her husband. This beautiful picture of a wedding. Can you imagine how exciting that day is going to be for us to see our husband, Jesus? We are the bride of Christ, adorned in white. And He's looking forward to seeing us one of these days. Verse 3, and then I heard a loud voice from heaven saying, behold, the tabernacle of God is with men, and He will dwell with them, and they shall be His people, and God Himself will be with them and be their God. The tabernacle here is in reference to who? To Christ. John chapter 1, verse 14. He tabernacled among us. You see, He dwelt among us. Verse 4. And God will wipe away every tear from their eyes. No more crying. No more pain. No more sorrow. No more death. Be done away with for the Christian. An unbeliever? Not so. They will be tormented day and night forever and ever and ever and ever. But imagine how much God loves us that He's not willing that any should perish, but all should come to repentance. That's the heart of God. He'll go out of His way to do anything to get people to trust Him. And once we trust Him, when we get to heaven, there are no more tears, no more sorrow, no more death, no more crying. There shall be no more pain, no more cancer, no more headaches, no more backaches, no more joints hurting you. The cripple will become complete, fully. For the former things have passed away. And then he who sat on the throne said, Behold, I make all things new. And he said to me, Write them, for these words are true and they are faithful. Notice that. And then he said to me, It is finished. I am the Alpha and the Omega, the A and the Z. The beginning and the end. I will give of the fountain of the water of life freely to him who thirsts. Here again, God gives the invitation to whoever wants to come and drink of the fountain of water freely. Salvation is free. Then he said, He who overcomes shall inherit all things, and I will be his God, and he shall be my son. You see? A new name. He's going to be with us. A whole universe will be totally recreated. You'll see in a moment. But then verse 8, but the cowardly, the unbelieving, the abominable, that is those that pollute themselves by sin or indulge themselves through sin, murderers, sexually immoral, sorcerers, that is, the word that is used here in the Greek pharmakia, and we get our word in English pharmacy, but at the same time, it is the word for drugs. And that's not aspirin. Those that are drug addicts will not be there. Idolaters and all liars shall have their part in the lake of fire that burns with brimstone, which is the second death. You see? It's not only the fornicators and adulterers, it's the liars. Those that lie. And as Christians, we're not supposed to lie anymore. And yet that's a big problem in the church today. People lying to their husbands, lying to their wife, lying to their children, lying to your boss, lying to your employees. The Bible says that we are supposed to speak truth, not lies. Christians cannot continue to be homosexuals or lesbians or adulterers or liars or murderers or abusers. There's a change of heart, you see, that we will not be able to inherit the kingdom of God. Those that continue in such sins, they'll be separated from God. They will be placed in the lake of fire that burns with fire and brimstone. Forever and ever and ever and ever and ever. So he gives the warning before concluding the book of Revelation. He'll give it one more time to make sure you understand that God is a holy God. And no unholy person can enter into heaven. Only the clean. Only the righteous. Only those who obey God's word. Because you can come here and sit in church all week long and all year long and for many years and never obey God's word, and that doesn't make you a true believer. It just makes you a religious person. You see? And there's a lot of religion today. I mean, if you're coming here and you consider yourself a Christian, but you're physically abusing your wife or husband, or verbally, and you're still cussing, and you're still lying, and you're cheating God out of whatever belongs to God, you're a thief. Or you're stealing from your employee or employers. But you come to church, what's the difference between you and the non-believer? There is no difference. You see? The difference comes when we don't steal anymore, and we don't lie anymore. And we don't abuse our family anymore. There's a change of attitude. There's a change of heart. People can see it. Because otherwise, we're still in our sins. There has been no change. You see? That's why he gives the warning once again here before he jumps into the lesson. Because he wants you to understand that heaven is a place not for these people, but for those that are true worshipers of God. Those that have really have Jesus Christ as their Lord and Savior in their lives. those that obey the Bible, they obey God's commands, those are the ones that will be there. Now John says this, verse 9, now we get into the New Jerusalem, the promise to those

0: Secondly, notice what he says here, because he gives that great invitation, and then at the same time, we need to understand that the New Jerusalem, it's the city of God. There are different names in the scripture used for the actual heaven. For example, it's called the New Jerusalem. It's called the Heavenly Jerusalem. It's called the Holy City. It's called the Holy Jerusalem. It's called the City of My God. And it's called the Great City. These are terms used for the New Jerusalem, all in Scripture.
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0: Verse 10, "And then he carried me away in the spirit once again to a great and high mountain and show me the great city, the holy Jerusalem, descending out of heaven from God." Listen, that is going to be an incredible, incredible thing when we see it coming out of heaven that God is preparing. 8 things about this New Jerusalem. Number 1, in verse 11, it is a city with God's glory in it. Notice, having the glory of God. Her light was the most precious stone, like a jasper stone, and clear as crystal. The city is so beautiful. It is like a jasper stone. What's that? It's like a clear crystal, almost like a diamond. Imagine that. The New Jerusalem. There's no more ocean there. He'll give you the dimensions in a moment. But look what else he says. Verse 12, the second thing about the New Jerusalem, it has walls. And also, she had a great high wall with 12 gates and 12 angels at the gates, and the names written on them, which are the names of the 12 tribes of the children of Israel. Why would they have walls and gates? Because it speaks of our protection and perfection and security in the Lord. We don't have to be fearful ever again. God's going to protect us for all eternity. We'll never, ever have to face what we faced on this earth ever again. No fear of anyone. The angels, 12 angels, will stand at the 12 gates watching over the city. And what's interesting is that these 12 are the 12 tribes of Israel, because the angels are standing guard so nothing unclean can ever come into the New Jerusalem, ever. Verse 13, 3 gates on the east, 3 gates on the north, 3 gates on the south, and 3 gates on the west. You know, whenever the children of Israel in the wilderness used to settle down in the wilderness, when they would stop and they camp, they would have the tribes of Israel divided into 4 parts. And if you were flying overhead on a helicopter or in an airplane, and you look down on the desert, you would see that in the center of the 12 tribes camping was the tabernacle itself. But most important, as you were looking down, you would see the cross of Jesus Christ. You see? North, south, east, and west. What else? Well, look what else he says. Verse 14. "And now the wall of the city had 12 foundations, and of them were the name of the 12 apostles," and notice, "of the Lamb." So this city has walls, 12, notice, foundations. Can you imagine 12 foundations in the New Jerusalem? And listen, the streets in Jerusalem in heaven are going to be clear gold. Not asphalt, gold. Clear gold. You'll see that in a moment. Verse 15. "And he who talked with me had a gold reed to measure the city and its gates and its walls." So the city has a shape, and it's

0: cubic shape. It's like a cube, the New Jerusalem. And listen, this is so neat. Watch what it says in verse 16. The city is laid out as a square. Its length is as great as its breadth. And he measures the city with a reed, 12,000 furlongs. Its length, breadth, height are equal, 1,500 miles long and wide and high. Its towers are 1,500 miles high. The total of the city is 2,250,000 square miles, or 3,375,000,000 cubic miles, almost 4 billion cubic miles. Imagine that. Huge. Huge. Heaven's going to be incredible. And you know why it's a cube? Go back to the Old Testament and look at the tabernacle. The holiest of holies is a cube where God dwells. Interesting. Four square. Just like God said that it would come to pass. The breadth and height. Verse 17. And then he measured its wall 140 cubits according to the measure of a man. That is of an angel. One cubit is 18 inches. Look what it is. It's 266 feet thick, the wall. 266 feet thick, the wall. And then verse 18, the materials used in the city. The construction of its wall was jasper, and the city was pure gold, like clear glass. Notice that. Your gold is common. Gold is common in heaven. Verse 19. The foundations of the wall of the city were adorned with all kinds of precious stones. So here now are the foundations of the wall of the city. First of all, there was jasper, a clear crystal that is kind of greenish. And then the second one was sapphire. That's a blue stone spotted with gold. And then the third one was the chalcedony, and that's a greenish blue stone, like a peacock's tail. And then the sapphire or the emerald is like a greenish stone that is used. Verse 20. And the fifth one was the sardex, and then the sixth is like sardis. It's a red blood stone, like blood. And the seventh was chrysolite. And that is a yellow quartz, like a modern topaz today. And then the eighth is the beryl. That's like a greenish stone. And then the topaz, a yellow green. And then the tenth is the kind of like a gold tinted stone with green, apple green. And then the jacinth is kind of like a purplish kind of a stone. It looks like that. And then the amethyst is a kind of a rich purple, blue-red stone. All these different colors in these stones that are there, 12 different stones. Verse 21, the 12 gates were 12 pearls. Each individual gate was one pearl. Can you imagine? Here we're dying for one little pearl, and there'll be 12 major pearls there in heaven. Huge. I mean, like nothing. Heaven is going to be such an incredible place. No wonder people want to go to heaven. Here, the New Jerusalem built for us. God has already prepared it for us. Remember, Jesus said, I go to prepare a place, and if I come, I will come and get you so I can take you where I am. You can be with me also. That's where we're heading. That's our destination. Then, verse 22. But then I saw no temple in it, no more temple. No more church. No more church building. No more synagogues. Why? Because Jesus Christ will be the center of attraction. Notice this. But I saw no temple in it, for the Lord God Almighty and the Lamb is the temple. You see? They are the ones there with us. We're going to be worshiping. Three things that are going to be happening in heaven. Number one, it's going to be a life of worship. Two, a life of activity. And three, a life of purity. Purity. Holiness. As white as snow when we get to heaven. That's why it's so important that we not only prepare, but we get ready to go to heaven. Because it could happen at any time. We don't know when. Then again, verse 23. The city had no need of the sun anymore or the moon to shine in it. For the glory of God illuminates it. And notice the Lamb, its light. Jesus said what? I am the light of the world. You see? We don't have any more darkness. No more darkness. No more sun. No more moon. There'll be full brightness all day long. We don't sleep anymore. We worship forever with the Lord. The glory of God illuminates the city.
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0: And then verse 24. And the nations of those who are saved shall walk in its light, and the kings of the earth bring their glory and honor into the new Jerusalem. Notice, it will be a life of activity there. The nations are going to be there. From all over the world, people will be there. They got saved and went to heaven. Verse 25. And its gates shall not be shut at all by day. There shall be no night there anymore. And they shall bring the glory and the honor of the nations into it. You see? And then he gives one final warning in chapter 21, verse 27. But there shall be no means of entering into it anything that defiles. You see? Nothing that defiles will enter in or causes an abomination. I hear this again, or a liar, but only those who are written in the Lamb's Book of Life. You see? Those that have been repentant, those that have been converted, those that have new life in Jesus Christ, they will be the only ones to be there, the pure in heart.
2: I am falling in love.
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0: This is The Lamp, a ministry outreach of Calvary Chapel, Fredericksburg. 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
2: That idea, that terminology is used in the New Testament when it says, gird up the loins of your mind. That's what my version says, gird up the loins of your mind. And it means, it talks about, the idea is taking your robe and tucking it in so that you are ready to be on the move. So be free to think clearly. Gird up the loins of your mind. In this case, gird your waist with truth. That's number one. Second piece, also verse 14, having put on the breastplate of righteousness. Now, the breastplate went from the cingulum militare, the belt, and it covered the chest, covered the abdomen. It was made out of leather. Sometimes it had plates of metal in it. It was sort of fashioned and formed to fit the muscles of a soldier, so it had relief to it. Sometimes they were custom fit to match the torso, but the breastplate protected the vital organs. It protected the heart. It protected the abdomen, the organs, the viscera. In Greek, Roman, and even Jewish thinking, the heart was the center of your, anybody remember? Thoughts. Your thoughts. Now, in the West today, we don't think of the heart as the center of your thoughts, but your feelings. But not back then. The center of your thoughts was in your heart. The Bible says, as a man thinks in his heart, so is he. So the heart in ancient Greek, Roman, and Jewish thinking was where you think all your thoughts. Where you feel all your feelings was in your guts, your viscera. The Bible talks about the old King James, the bowels of mercy, and uses the term bowels or abdomen or organs to speak of how you feel, your emotions. So the breastplate of righteousness protects your thought life and how you feel. And I have discovered that Satan attacks those two areas a lot. What we think, how we feel. He's on the attack. He whispers to you and he says, you're not good enough. You're not righteous enough. And you go, you're right. It's like we're saying amen to the devil. Amen, devil. I agree with you. We get so beaten down because he says, you're not good enough. You're not righteous enough. You don't pray enough. So you're to put on the breastplate of righteousness. Whose righteousness? His righteousness. Listen to this. Get this. Understand this. His righteousness that is imputed to you. That's the word Paul used, imputed to you in the book of Romans. So it is put to your account. God sees you in the righteousness of his son, Jesus Christ, because of what Jesus did for you on the cross. So it's not about your righteousness, but it's about his righteousness. Who shall bring any charge against God's elect? It is God who justifies. That's what Paul said in Romans chapter 8. So to protect my vital organs, my thoughts, my emotions, I need the breastplate that I am in the righteousness of Christ. Now, I'll just add a little bit to that because any of these could be developed and it could be a long series. I've even done many years ago a whole series on this. I do see something else, not just justification where it's imputed to you, but there's a practical sense in which because his righteousness is imputed to you, because you don't stand in your good works, we are not saved by righteous deeds, it says in Titus chapter 3, verse 5, but by his righteousness. So it's not by our righteous works, works of righteousness, but he has made us that way. That's one sense. Because that's true, our lives should become more practically righteous. And when, because we know we're justified and we become holier and holier and more righteous on a practical level, that gives us confidence when we're attacked. That gives us confidence. Let me remind you of a text of scripture in 1 John chapter 3. Let me read it to you. Little children, this is 1 John 3 verse 7. Little children, let no one deceive you. He who practices righteousness is righteous, just as he is righteous. He who sins is of the devil, for the devil has sinned from the beginning. For this purpose the Son of God was manifested, that he might destroy the works of the devil. Whoever has been born of God does not sin. And I've told you before, that's in the present tense. Whoever is born of God does not continually, habitually, as a lifestyle, without repentance or check, practice sin. For his seed remains in him, and he cannot sin, because he has been born of God. In this, the children of God and the children of the devil are manifest. Whoever does not practice righteousness is not of God. He who does, nor is he who does not love his brother. So what is John speaking about? Practical righteousness. What is Paul speaking about? Positional righteousness. Positional righteousness is where God imputes to you the righteousness of Christ. If that's true, if that has happened, guess what? There will be practical righteousness. And when there is, and you are attacked, you have confidence. Yeah, your life isn't perfect. Sure, there's room for much improvement. But you look at your life, and by and large, that's the practice of your life, a righteous lifestyle. And it gives you confidence in him. So, in verse 19, I'm reading that a little further. This is 1 John chapter 3, verse 19. And by this we know that we are of the truth, and we shall assure our hearts before him. For if our heart condemns us, God is greater than our heart, and he knows all things. Beloved, if our heart does not condemn us, we have confidence toward God. So, when we're attacked, we put on the breastplate of righteousness, his righteousness, but also, because that's true, my ongoing lifestyle, that more and more is a righteous lifestyle. I'm not sinless, but I do sin less as I grow. I sin less. There's more righteousness, less of the old behavior. So, stand with your waist girded with truth, put on the breastplate of righteousness. Verse 15 is the third item for the soldier, and that is the shoe store. We're going into the shoe store now. Having shod your feet with the preparation of the gospel of peace. A soldier wore sandals on the battlefield with nails that were nailed through, coming out the bottom end to grip so he wouldn't lose ground. It was thick leather with sometimes a metal plate with the nails going through, also to protect him from sticks that were often placed in the battlefield by enemies. Sort of like modern, well, ancient landmines, booby traps. So the idea is you put these sandals on your feet, and he says, your feet should be shod with the preparation of the gospel of peace. So I think what this means is we should not back down because we know the truth, because our vital organs, our emotions, our thoughts are protected with that breastplate. Now we have on our feet the preparation of the gospel of peace. I am prepared to share the gospel. with different people, unbelievers. Yeah, that's a battle sometimes. Have you noticed that? It's not easy to, you don't want to talk. It's like, I get nervous talking about Jesus in front of people. Don't back down. Don't back down. Don't be afraid. In fact, as you step out in obedience, feel the power surge. It'll happen. Ask God to fill you with His Spirit in the moment. Isaiah chapter 52. Oh, how blessed are the feet of those on the mountains who bring tidings of good news. The gospel, the good news, the preparation of the gospel of peace. Verse 16, above all, taking the shield of faith. That's number four. With which you will be able to quench all the fiery darts of the wicked one. Now, there were two types of shields in ancient times. There was a little round shield called a buckler, sort of like a large frisbee. Think of a large leather frisbee attached to the left arm. It was used in hand-to-hand combat. It could deflect the thrusts of the enemy with the short sword. And then there was a larger shield. It was rectangle. It was about two and a half feet wide, about four and a half feet long. And it was slightly curved, made out of metal. Often the top part was leather. Sometimes it was soaked in water or a non-flammable oil that would quench fiery darts. Arrows that were placed in pitch, lit a fire, and then you've probably seen the movies like Gladiator, when the soldiers, when they see those flaming arrows shoot through the air, thousands of them at one time, they take all their shields and lock them together, and it forms this gigantic wall of protection so that the arrows don't penetrate.
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2: Now, here I think is the secret. 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No, get on the phone. Come to church. None of this thinking, well, I'm so unworthy, I'm not coming to church. That's the reason you need to be in church. You need to lock shields. We need to fight the battle together. We need to pray at the beginning of services. 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Lock our shields. Get together with your Connect group. Come on Wednesday nights, etc. We fight the battle together. The fiery darts, the Greek word belos for dart, fiery dart. Well, you know what they're like. They're the accusations you get, the doubts you have, the fears you have. And when you experience those things, it's best to experience them with another believer. Just confess them. I'm experiencing this. I'm struggling with this. And get prayed for. Your growth will be a steep trajectory upwards and onwards. That's part of the victory. You lock your shields. Verse 17 is the fifth item, the helmet. Take the helmet of salvation. Interesting Greek word, perikephalia, helmet. From two words, peri, which means about or around, and kephalia, which is the Greek word for head, cephalic, The medical term comes from cephalia. So it means around the head. Surround your head. It could be a leather helmet in the old days, a metal helmet, but it protected from arrows. It protected from the broadsword. It protected from the short sword. Not just protecting your thoughts, but I think that there has been for quite some time, even in our movement, the Jesus movement, the Calvary Chapel movement, almost this anti-intellectualism that has pervaded. It's like it's a sin to be smart. Oh, I was a drug addict on the street. I dropped out of second grade. Now I'm a pastor. Cool. Nothing wrong with that. But that's no reason to get proud. That shouldn't be your calling card. You should be able to grow, as Peter said, 2 Peter 3:18, in the grace and in the knowledge of our Lord and Savior Jesus Christ. Aim to learn more. Aim to learn more truth. Think of the deep theological, philosophical problems, questions that people have in this world. Get answers to them. Be well read. You'll be more valuable. Protect your head. Take the helmet of salvation. And I think the idea here is that the work that he has begun in you, he will continue. There's a parallel verse. I don't want to belabor this because I am going to end this chapter tonight. But listen to this. This is explained to us, I believe, in 1 Thessalonians chapter 5. There's a parallel verse. This is what Paul writes to the Thessalonians. But let us, who are of the day, not of the night, of the darkness, those of us who are of the day, be sober, putting on the breastplate of faith and love, and as a helmet, the hope of salvation. The hope of salvation. What is the helmet of salvation? It's the helmet of the hope of salvation. Does that mean I have to hope that I'm going to go to heaven? No, you are going to heaven. It's to live with the assurance that what God has begun in you, he's going to complete in you. You see, you and I are saved three different ways. We're saved in the past tense, from the penalty of sin. We're being saved in the present tense from the power of sin, the grip of sin in our lives. We will be saved in the future from the very presence of sin one day. That's the hope of our salvation. He's begun something, he's going to continue it. Martin Luther used to say, live your life as though Jesus died on the cross yesterday, rose from the dead today, and is coming back tomorrow. Think of that. Let that sink in. Live your life like, I just found out Jesus died yesterday. He died for me yesterday. Wow. And this morning he rose again from the grave, conquering death, which means I'll live forever because I believe in him. And he's coming back. He'll be here tomorrow. Tomorrow he's coming. If not tomorrow, then the next day. If not the next day, then the next day. That's the way to live. That's the idea of the idea of salvation, or the helmet of salvation. He's begun. He'll continue it. It could happen at any moment. Then verse 17, we get the sixth item. And now we go to offensive weapons. We'll finish this up quickly. The sword of the Spirit, which is the word of God. You know Hebrews chapter 4, where the author says, the word of God is like a sharp two-edged sword, piercing even to the division of joints and marrow, soul and spirit, etc. I'm looking at the time. I don't want to violate the time. I just want to say what you are doing here on Wednesday night is in fulfillment of this verse. The sword of the Spirit. You are boning up on truth. You see, here's the thing. The sword of the Spirit, and the sword that he's speaking of here, Machaira is the word, and it's the short sword. It's about a 12 to 18 inch little sword. that can only be used when you're up close, like eye to eye, and you have that little tiny frisbee-like shield on your left arm, and you take the short sword for jabbing, poking, decisive blowing, boom, boom, boom, boom, up close, vicious. Christians, you need to know truth so well that in particular instances, it's ready. Not just, well, you know, generally I know that the Bible is true and God is in heaven and Jesus died. And I think he's coming back. No, you need to know stuff that applies now, in the moment, up close, short little jabs. Jesus had a conversation with Satan and said, you know, can make these stones into bread. It is written, Satan, man shall not live by bread alone. Boom, jab. That's the short sword. That's up close. That's a scripture. Boom. You need to know the scripture well enough in the battle to pull out those texts. Learn where they are. Second, offensive weapon, number 7 on the list, verse 18, praying, always with all prayer and supplication in the Spirit, being watchful to this end with perseverance and supplication for all the saints. Since Nate covered it on Sunday and I covered it also the week before on prayer in the book of James, I won't belabor this except to say it says praying always with all prayer and supplication. Soft prayers, loud prayers, long prayers, short prayers, praise and worship prayers, supplication prayers, anxiety prayers, all of it, all of it. Praying always doesn't mean you mutter something under your breath 24 hours a day, always praying to God. It means on all occasions, on every, in every instance that you find yourself in, you it becomes reflexive to you to pray, just like breathing. It's my breath. I bring it and give it back to the Lord in prayer. That's the idea. And verse 19, and for me, that is, and pray for me, that utterance may be given to me, that I may open my mouth boldly to make known the mystery of the gospel. Hey, how cool would it be to have Paul the Apostle on your daily prayer list? Pray for Paul today. He's in prison in Rome. And be pretty cool. But do you notice that Paul doesn't pray for deliverance? He prays for utterance. It's more important that Paul be a faithful man than that Paul be a free man. He didn't say, pray that I get sprung out of here. Just pray that I'm faithful and bold. You see, when you are confined by a jail sentence, a disease, a family situation, it doesn't mean the end of ministry. It just means a change of ministry. Paul in prison was able to write 4 letters, as we have seen, witness to guards, see them come to Christ. Never would have happened otherwise. So that's what he prays for. For which, verse 20, I am an ambassador in chains, that I may speak boldly as I ought to speak, but that you also may know my affairs and how I am doing. Notice he didn't even say how he's doing. He said, you want to know how I'm doing? Ask Tychicus. Tychicus, a beloved brother and faithful minister in the Lord, will make all things known to you. You may remember Tychicus from our study in the book of Colossians. He was from Ephesus. He joined Paul on his 3rd missionary journey. He was one of a team of 7 people, 7-member team, that went and collected an offering from Gentile churches to take back to the poor saints in Jerusalem. So Tychicus, he'll hang out with you. He'll tell you how I'm doing because he was hanging out with Paul in Rome delivering this letter. Whom I have sent to you for this very purpose, that you may know our affairs and that he may comfort your hearts. Peace to the brethren and love with faith from God the Father and the Lord Jesus Christ. And he ends the letter like he begins the letter. Grace be with all those who love our Lord Jesus Christ in sincerity. And we all said the last word together, Amen.
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1: 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Our teacher here on Straight from the Heart is Senior Pastor Joe Foch. 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
2: Chapter 8 begins with the feeding of the 4,000, differs from the feeding of the 5,000. It takes place over in the area of Decapolis, a Gentile territory. 4,000 there are fed, plus women and children. Maybe the first time these Gentiles have seen someone, Jesus looks to heaven and blesses the food, saying grace. Some wonderful things, certainly there. It tells us at the end that they gather up 7 baskets. You remember when he fed the Jewish crowds on the way to Passover, he fed the 5,000 plus women and children. At the end of the day, he gathered up 12 baskets, one for each of the disciples. And they were the small Jewish baskets that an individual might carry. Each of them had their own portion. At the end of this day, they gather up 7. They're really hampers. They're large baskets. It's the basket that Paul was let down over the wall in Damascus. They gather up 7 of those, which, of course, is a beautiful picture of the gospel one day going to the Gentiles, 7 being a number of completeness. Paul wrote to 7 churches, the church at Rome, the church at Corinth, the church at Galatia, the church at Ephesus, the church at Philippi, at Colossia, and Thessalonica. There are 7 epistles to 7 churches in the New Testament. There are 7 churches in the book of Revelation. Here in Gentile territory, they gather up 7 large baskets of that which remains. And, of course, it would become a beautiful picture of the work that the Lord would do. It says straightway in verse 10 of chapter 8 that he entered into a ship with his disciples and came into the parts of Dalmanutha, somewhere over near Magdala, back in Jewish territory. And the Pharisees, they're waiting for him. They came forth and began to question with him, seeking of him a sign from heaven, tempting him. Interesting. He sighed deeply in his spirit and said, "Why doth this generation seek after a sign? Verily I say unto you, there shall no sign be given to this generation." And he left them. That's an interesting word. It means to abandon. He left them behind, these Jewish religious leaders, entered into the ship, and again departed to the other side. Now the disciples had forgotten to take bread, neither had they any in the ship with them, except 1 loaf. Now Jesus charged them, saying, "Take heed and beware of the leaven of the Pharisees and the leaven of Herod." Now they, I love these guys because these guys are laid the foundation of the church. They start to reason among themselves, saying, "He's telling us this because we forgot to bring bread. Beware of the leaven." This is a coded message. We forgot to bring bread, so he's giving us a hard time. When Jesus knew it, he said unto them. Now, Jesus fires off 9 questions at them. We're going to read through them. You know, these guys are the apostles. These guys, this is towards the end of his earthly ministry. He's hoping that they're grasping some things by now. He's fed 5,000 men plus women and children. He's fed 4,000 men plus women and children. And now these guys are afraid because they forgot bread. And Jesus is trying to warn them about the doctrine. Matthew chapter 11 gives us the same scene. I'm sorry, Matthew chapter 16, where Jesus said, you know, the Pharisees there come and ask him for a sign. He says, you know, you say red sky in morning, sailor, take warning. Red sky at night, sailor's delight. You can discern the signs of the weather, of the sky, but you can't discern the signs of the times. You hypocrites, no sign will be given to you but the sign of the prophet Jonah, which is death, burial, and resurrection. That's the only sign that would be given to that generation. And it says there the same scene evolves, but then Jesus explained to them, and then they understood he wasn't talking about the leaven of bread. He was talking about the doctrine of the Pharisees and Sadducees. The light went on. Well, here's the beginning of it. Jesus is in the boat. He warns them about this teaching of the Pharisees, and here it says of Herod. And they start to brainstorm and say, this is a coded message. We forgot to bring bread, and he's given it to us. Jesus goes, And he fires off 9 questions. Here they are. Why reason ye that you have bought no bread? Question number 1. Perceive ye not yet, neither understand? Second question mark. Have you your heart yet hardened? 3. Having eyes, see ye not? 4. Having ears, hear ye not? 5. Do you not remember? 6. When I broke the 5 loaves among the 5,000, how many basketfuls of fragments did you take up? They said 12. They remember because they each got one. 7. And when the 7 among the 4,000, how many basketfuls took you up? And they said 7. That's the 8th question. And then he said, and this gives us the indication, he continued to say to them, how is it that you do not understand? 9 questions. And then this interesting scene, only in Mark. He cometh to Bethsaida. They bring him a blind man and besought him to touch him. He took the blind man by the hand, led him out of the town, and when he had spit on his eyes. Now, I would like to get rid of that, but I can't. Look, if you feel God's given you a healing ministry, don't spit on someone's eyes unless you know God is talking to you. If you study through church history a little, Smith Wigglesworth, who had an interesting ministry, people would come for healing, for prayer. He would take their glasses and crush them on the floor and then pray for their eyes to be healed, and their eyes would be healed. They would come up in with crutches, and he would break their crutches and pray for them, and they would be healed. Well, that was his ministry. The problem is people tried to imitate that. And you'd come for prayer, they'd break your glasses, and then your friends would have to lead you out of the service afterwards. Oh, that's true. You need to know God's telling you to spit in somebody's eyes. That's the point before you do that. But Jesus led him out of the town. When he had spit on his eyes, he put his hands on him, and he asked him if he saw anything. And he looked up, and he said, yeah, I see men as trees walking. In other words, I can see the perpendicular, the vertical form, and the only but it's blurry. The only way I can tell the difference between a man and a tree is I know trees don't walk, so I'm assuming the ones that are moving are men, not tree trunks. After that, he put his hands again upon his eyes, and he made him look up, and he was restored. So he wasn't congenital blindness. He had become blind. That's what he knew. He knew what trees were. He knew what men were. Now he's restored, and he saw every man clearly, and he sent him away to his house, saying, notice, neither go into the town, nor tell it to anyone in the town. This interesting picture of this man being healed, and I think it's relative to our whole scene here in some ways. Helen Keller was once asked, of course, you all know who Helen Keller is. Probably seen her story on the television, in the movie, or read the book. She was once asked if she felt that blindness was the greatest single handicap someone could face. And she said, no, I think the greatest single handicap someone can face is sight without vision. In other words, the ability to have sight and not perceive, not understand what's happening around them. This is an interesting picture because Jesus is dealing with those who have sight but not vision, and then brings us to this blind man. This is a distinct scene in certain ways. When you study through the Gospels, he never heals 2 blind men the same way, ever. So you couldn't come to Jesus and say, do the spit thing, do the spit and mud thing. Each one he does differently, and we appreciate that about him, so that we can't categorize him and put him into our files. And how wonderfully that he works individually. But there is no other place where he asks a blind man a question while he's healing. So that kind of sets this apart. There's no other place where we see a gradual healing taking place. And there's no other place where he touches someone 3 times in regards to a gradual healing. We see instantaneous healing with his touch. So there's some things that set this scene apart and make it very interesting. It tells us, first of all, that he went to Bethsaida, and the people came, and I'm assuming that they're friends with this guy, and they bring this guy to Jesus. And they say, touch him and heal him. Well, the first touch is this. It says that Jesus takes the man by the hand. That's the first touch. He took this man by the hand and he led him out of the town, it tells us. Interesting. The man couldn't take Jesus' hand. He was blind. But the Lord initiates. The Lord takes his hand. And it's interesting. Having no sight, no doubt the man is very perceptive in regards to the tone of someone's voice, and particularly in regards to someone's touch. Someone that is blind is very sensitive to touch. And whatever happened, we're sure that Jesus said something to him. He just didn't grab him and try to drag him out of town. He had to say to him, come with me, or let me lead you in this direction. This blind man, hearing the tone of the voice of Christ and sensing his touch as Jesus took hold of his hand, whatever his perception of that situation was, this man was willing to be led. It says that. Then Jesus led him. This man went. He went. Second touch is interesting. The second touch, it says Jesus spit. I would say that's an interesting touch. If I was blind and I knew that's what it would take, I'd say, fire away, Lord.

I don't see clearly yet, but yes, I'm yes and no. And that was the disciples. Do you have eyes that you don't see? You have, and I love two words in these nine questions. Verse 17, Jesus said, "Why reason ye and that you have no bread? Perceive ye not," I love this word, "yet." He's the God that calls things that are not as though they were, because he sees the end from the beginning. He knows that they will see. He knows what's going to take place. He says, "Perceive ye not yet, neither understand." Oh, he knows that they will perceive and understand one day. "Have ye your heart yet hardened?" That's a great word of consolation. The Old Testament ends that way. "Before the great and terrible day of the Lord comes, I'll send Elijah before your face, and he'll turn the hearts of the fathers of the children, children of the fathers, lest I come and smite the earth with a curse." Lest. It's a word of grace. Here it's yet. Yet. "Perceive ye yet," not yet, nor understand. Is your heart yet hardened? "But you saw me feed the 5,000. You saw me feed the 4,000. Was there leftovers? Do I have any problem feeding multitudes? You're my disciples. I'm going to let you starve?" They're going to say, "We found 12 guys, fishermen, starved to death, floating in a boat on the Sea of Galilee." Jesus said, "Do you think that's what's going to happen?" This is not about bread. And then it says, then they perceived, oh, the doctrine of the Pharisees and Herod. That's what you're warning us about. The leaven. You see, the leaven of the Pharisees, of course, being ritualism, setting up a religious system that begins to put people back under the law again. Jesus doesn't warn about Phariseeism. They were smart enough not to get involved in that. He warns about the leaven, the seed of it, the beginning of it, the thing that permeates and makes it grow. And he warns about the leaven of Herod, or the Sadducees. That's worldliness. He warns about legalism and worldliness. What he warns about is backsliding and front sliding. Backsliding is worldliness, front sliding is Phariseeism. If Satan can't get us to backslide, if we can't, you know, people as Christians start to make little compromises. Oh, we're Christians. We don't let huge sins in. We let the seeds of those huge sins in. We let the little parts of them in. We let one drink in, or one pornographic vision in, or one increment of the big sin in, and we don't have to worry about it. We would never do the big thing, but we justify somehow, and we let the leaven begin. We let the little thing there. That's what Jesus is warning about, because it's the little thing that grows, that permeates. And he says it permeates the whole lump. And when we have someone in church saying, "I don't know how this happened. I don't know how." Well, we do know how it happened. It happened by increments. It happened a micrometer at a time. And we grieve the spirit. We become desensitized until it takes us down. Well, if Satan can't get us to backslide, then he loves to get us to front slide. We become so self-righteous, so religious, we start condemning others, we set up all these little rules and regulations, start putting spiritual stars on our refrigerator. You know, I got 8 this week, but I'm going to get 9 next week. And, you know, just, and we set up all these do's and don'ts, start to recreate the law until we fall flat on our face and we can't live by our own standards. And we turn around and we look and think, "Man, I've judged people, I've been miserable. I can't live to my own standards. Oh, God, it's your grace. I've forgotten. I need to get back to the cross." Satan would love to get us out in a place where he can condemn us, because it drives us away from the Lord. And Jesus is warning them about the beginnings of that, the leaven of it. Do you see? Yeah. Yes and no. Yes and no. The third touch. Verse 25, it says, "He put his hands again upon his eyes," and how I need the Lord to do that. I'm glad he's the same yesterday, today, and forever. "Put his hands again upon his eyes, Lord." He made him to look up. How I need Jesus to do that, to make me to look up. He was restored

0: saw every man clearly. That's interesting. Saw is a different word now. It's not just looking at, it's looking in now. He looked in. It's an interesting, it's a play on words with different prefixes added through the story. It says now he looked in and saw every man clearly is a far shining. He saw even at great distance. He saw with crystalline coating, clear, shining, perfect, better than 2020. Saw every man clearly. And I think that's what the Lord wants to do with us. So he wants us to see the Pharisees clearly, the Herodians clearly, Bethsaida clearly, the world, flesh and the devil clearly. He wants us to see what's around us with sight and with vision, not just with physical eyes. Paul says this in Ephesians, "Wherefore I also, after I heard of your faith in the Lord Jesus and love unto all of the saints, cease not to give thanks for you, making mention of you in my prayers, that the God of our Lord Jesus Christ, the Father of glory, may give unto you the spirit of wisdom and revelation in the knowledge of him, the eyes of your understanding being enlightened, that you may know what is the hope of his calling and what are the riches of the glory of his inheritance in the saints." Paul is writing to this Ephesian church, which is a wonderful church, which is at this time a fairly mature church. And he's saying to them, you know, "When I hear of your faith, I cease not to pray, asking God that he might give unto you the spirit of wisdom and revelation in the knowledge of him, the eyes of your understanding being opened, that you might understand what are the riches of his calling and of his inheritance in the saints." You know, the unthinkable thing, that God looks down at you and God has an inheritance in the saints, that you might understand what are the riches, not of your inheritance, of his inheritance in the saints. That God looks down on us with love, with longing, that he can't wait to gather us to himself. That God looks at the church, the bride of Christ, and he sees it spotless, without blemish. A great inheritance for himself. Wow, our eyes are being opened. And we would never have dreamed that we'd have seen these things. Even when we were saved, we grow in grace, we grow in the knowledge of the Lord Jesus Christ. And how as we go on, things become more clear to us. And we see every man clearly. Every man loved of God. Every man that's saved, blood bought, with an value from the heart of God, an inheritance to him. Every unsaved man, someone that God would take by the hand and speak to and lead out of Bethsaida and heal. You know, it's interesting because it says that this man, Jesus forced him to look up, and then he saw all things clearly. What that tells us is, of course, is the first thing that he saw. Jesus touched him and said, "Look up." When his vision cleared, the first man he saw clearly was the man Jesus Christ. Imagine that. The first thing you see when your sight returns. You know, you got some men as trees walking, everything's blurry, cloudy, and all of a sudden, you know, it's like someone on the TV, they mess with the focus and psh, the picture clears, and right in front of you is the face of Christ. Do you think Jesus was smiling? I bet he was. Imagine that being the first thing that you see, the face that went with the touch, the face that went with the voice. What will it be for us when we see the face that went with the voice that spoke to our hearts, the face that went with the word that he gave to us, the face that went with his touch? You know, for this guy, you know, in one sense, it's a blessing, unimaginable. In the other sense, this guy's ruined. He's waited all this time to see. And then finally, when he gets his vision, the best thing he's ever going to see is the first thing he sees, and everything after that is a bummer. I mean, just imagine this guy's family or his mom or his kids or his wife saying to him, "Honey, look at the flowers. Aren't they beautiful? It's wonderful to see the colors again." "Yeah. Look at Mount Hermon, honey, the snow on top. Look how beautiful. Isn't that cool?" "Yeah." "What is wrong with you? You were blind. You're walking around." Oh, I can't tell you. I can't tell you what it was, that first instant, the face that I saw, the look in his eyes, the visage. that went with the voice and with the touch. The flowers are nice, honey. The mountains are beautiful, but nothing else rings my bell, you know? Since I've seen that face and heard that voice, that's when we have everything else in perspective, isn't it? When we see him, when we see Jesus clearly. I want to encourage you. God gives this to us because he cares. He is the great physician. He lays these challenges in front of us because he cares when we're getting infected with ritualism. He cares when we're getting infected with worldliness. He puts things in front of us and he says, yet, I know you don't see yet. But what do you see? Do you see anything? Yes and no, Lord. I see some things. Touch me again, Lord. Put your hands on me again. Clear my vision. Give me focus. How willing he's due to that. When we don't understand, oh, he's mad at us. We don't have any bread. We're worried the gas bills. And he has to say, no. I've taken care of everything. I've got to take care of that. What's wrong with you? You have eyes you don't see. You have ears you don't hear. Do you have sight without vision? What do you see? Oh, Lord, I see forms, outlines. I see shadows of things to come. I want to see more clearly. I want to see my wife and my husband the way you see them, Lord. See all men. I see my children through your eyes, Lord. See the people that I work with, the people that I need to forgive. I want to see them through your eyes, Lord. The people that are around me that are lost, Lord, I need you to give me vision that's better than 20/20. I think he'll do that for us. Lord, let me see the leaven that I've allowed in my life. Let me be aware and keen enough to perceive infection in that sense, Lord. I think he'll do that for us.
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1: It is foolish to leave grace. 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

0: for me.
1: We are saved by grace through faith. In other words, salvation and even growth comes from God, not from us. With that said, we can so easily drift away from this and start adding fleshly effort into the mix. And that leads to nothing but problems and defeat. Today on Abounding Grace, Pastor Ed Taylor opens Galatians chapter 3 and uncovers important instruction about the grace of God that we can all benefit from. Paul the Apostle is about to pose a series of thought-provoking questions, taking these Galatian believers back to their experience when they were first saved.
2: Open your Bibles to Galatians chapter 3 as we start a new chapter today, looking at the first 9 verses, Galatians chapter 3. The title of our Bible study is, It's Foolish to Leave Grace. It's foolish to leave grace. That's what many of the believers in the churches in the Galatian region, that's what they did. They believed a false teaching that the gospel was more than simple faith. And one thing we've learned in our study in Galatians thus far is this: if you add anything to the gospel, it is no longer the gospel. Anything to the gospel in order to be saved, it is no longer the gospel. And you have this group of believers that were eternally changed by the faithfulness of the missionary journey of Paul, the Holy Spirit working through him, comes to the region, preaches the gospel, lives are changed, and when you know it, in just a short amount of time, false teachers come in with a false message of works. It was more than faith, they said. In order to be saved, they taught, you must be circumcised and keep the entire law of Moses. Basically, what they were saying was that in order to be saved, you needed to become a Jew first, then God could save you. And as we'll see in a moment, Paul addresses that. And he says, oh, no. God's heart has been for the Jew and the Gentile from the Garden of Eden, from the very beginning. You know, a lot of mistakes happen in our lives because we don't think about what we're doing, or we don't think ahead. We're in a season or in a moment, what we might say, we're not paying attention. Think about how many mistakes you've made because you weren't paying attention. This is the realm where we're distracted, where we're preoccupied, lost in our thoughts, and this is where accidents happen, mistakes occur, and problems arise. It's not just in the physical realm, but it can happen in the spiritual realm as well. If you're not paying attention, you and I, we become very vulnerable to being taken advantage of, just like the believers, or at least some of the believers in the churches in the Galatia region. Paul hears about it, and his heart is broken. So he takes his pen in hand and he writes them a letter. It's a strong one. It's a strong one because he loves them. And what they're involved in requires a necessary word that would shake them back into reality. Because not only have they begun to follow a false teaching, which is bad enough, I mean, this is their eternal life that's at stake, but they've also turned on Paul, the man that God used in their lives. They had begun to believe lies about Paul because the enemy wants to distance you from people that God has used in your life, people that God has used to deliver the truth to you. So you're reading this letter and it's pretty strong. It's strong because they had left grace. They left the simple for the complicated. They left the true gospel for a false one. And so here's another strong phrase in verse 1. It says, O foolish Galatians, who has bewitched you that you should not obey the truth, before whose eyes Jesus Christ was clearly portrayed among you as crucified? There's a series of questions in the next 9 verses that we're going to look at, but I want to highlight 4 of them as key. He's going to ask 4 key questions of the believers there to kind of grab their attention. This is question number 1. Who's bewitched you? Or you could say, what has happened? Who has lied to you? Who has seduced you? Who has led you astray? Paul is not saying by using this word that they got involved in black magic or astrology. He's not saying that. He's using it in the sense that they had come under the spell of some false teaching. He goes, what is going on? Who has bewitched you? But he begins by saying, O foolish Galatians. Now, calling someone foolish is very strong as well. As you were reading ahead, you may have paused here and said, now, wait a minute, isn't this what Jesus forbid us to do when he said, don't call anyone a fool or raka? Don't do that. And I would say, no, this is not what Paul is doing here. He is not calling them idiots. He is not demeaning them. He is not speaking in unrighteous anger. What he's trying to do is grab their attention and call upon the foolishness of the decision that they made. The word actually has the idea, and it suggests to us that Paul is acknowledging to them their intelligence, that they're smart, but they're not using their intelligence the right way. Today we may appeal to someone's common sense, where you know they know, but they're not operating in common sense. They're not making the right decisions of the knowledge that they have. And he says, what is wrong with you guys? Who has bewitched you? Who has influenced you? And by the way, this word foolish in the Greek, Jesus used it as well. You can jot it down in Luke chapter 24, verse 25. So we know the word can be used without sin, because Jesus said this, O foolish ones, and slow of heart to believe in all the prophets have spoken. And now it's being used again in the context of belief. Why are you believing a lie? Strong words, but I believe Paul wants their full attention. He wants them to listen carefully. Now, sometimes you might feel this way towards someone that you love and you care for. I think of the person that commits their life to Christ, someone that you've been praying for, someone that you love, someone that you have invited to church, and finally they give their life to the Lord. They start going to church, they start praying, they're reading their Bible, your conversations are changing, you're talking about the things of God, you're praying for one another, you're enjoying life, and then out of the blue, they get hooked into some group, some cult, some weird teaching, and they're not walking in fellowship with you anymore, and it frustrates you. You're like, what has happened? You know, you're now wanting, hey, let's read the Bible. Well, you know, we're not supposed to read our Bible before 2 p.m. What? Where'd you get that from? Well, I was just reading the scriptures and it says, right? It's like, no. You weren't just reading the scriptures. Somebody taught you that. Because that doesn't sound like it comes from the Lord. And you want to be able to say to your friends, hey, that is not from the Lord. Somebody taught you that. You watched some YouTube video. You watched some reel on TikTok. You were gain that knowledge through some pamphlet somebody gave you, but that did not come from the Lord. And you have a strong word for them. Why? Not because you don't love them, but because you do love them a lot. And I would go so far to say this, the more you love, the stronger the word, because you have that permission in their life. You have that relationship, so you can give a strong word. That's where Paul is here. Come on, guys, what's going on? And by the way, just a side note, do you know, as a Christian, as a follower of Christ, as a born-again believer, you have a brand new target on your back. You are now a target of every weird cult and ism that's out there. And I don't know if you've noticed this or not, but the cults almost always go after believers because their message has no power and no attraction out in the world toward them. It has no hope, no life, no substance. But to a believer who wants to follow God, who's sincere, what happens? They come to your door, they show up at work, they hit you up at Starbucks, and they want, and you got to understand this, those in cults are trained in this singular point. This is what the goal is. You ready? They are trained to confuse you. Because if they can get you confused, your confusion will lead to vulnerability. And when you're vulnerable, there's a good chance you will trust the person that's next to you that promises you they can take you out of the chaos. And that's their MO. They're trained to do this. So they'll say, well, the first question usually they'll ask is, are you a Christian? Yes. Then they'll go, where do you go to church? Because that will give them the angle that they're going to take. Where do you go to church? Like, what do you believe? And then they'll go, well, it says this and this and this, and they're teaching you wrong, and don't you know? And you're like, whoa, whoa, whoa, whoa, whoa, whoa, whoa. And they'll find some obscure passage in the middle of Leviticus somewhere without any context, without any instruction, without any understanding, and you're reading it and go, I've never saw that before. Well, of course you never saw that before. You're like 4 weeks old in the Lord. You're not in Leviticus yet. Or some of you are in your yearly reading and you skip Leviticus. I know. I can see it all on the app. It's not easy. But they want to get you confused so that they can be the solution to your confusion. And that's what happened with the Galatians, no doubt. Oh, you're saved? Well, how? Well, Paul told us that Jesus died for us. And if we believe that we're saved, oh, really? Well, did you know that's not the complete gospel? I have a more complete. Well, tell me what it is. Well, you need to be circumcised. Whoa. Hold your horses on that one. You need to be circumcised and you need to keep the whole law. What law? I didn't know. I'm not. What do you mean? Well, let me show you. It's important that you realize the new target that is on your back, because the devil is an expert thief and destroyer and would love to replace your simple faith with a complicated layers of nonsense that isn't the gospel at all. And you'll have to be careful who you give your ear to and who you listen to and who you trust. We were just standing in Berea not a week ago, literally standing in the city of Berea, and we were reminded from the scriptures in that place, at the synagogue there, we were reminded that those in Berea were more fair-minded than those in Thessalonica. And this is how they were described. They had a readiness and an eagerness to receive the word of God, which was a little different than the believers in Thessalonica. They were eager and ready. But also, they received the word with all eagerness and readiness and tested everything that they heard by the word of God. That's why it's important for you to read your Bible and pray every day. You want to train your ears to hear the voice of the Lord. What does the voice of the Lord sound like? It sounds like the very words that you're reading in the Bible. That is the voice of God. The Word of God is inspired. It's living and powerful, sharper than any two-edged sword. So as you're reading the Scriptures, the Holy Spirit is training you. So when somebody comes to you with something, you go, whoa, that does not even sound like God. My spirit, you have the Holy Spirit in you, does not bear witness with that man's spirit there. That is not true. I was saved without the law. I don't need to keep it. God did the work. He is the finished. It's his finished work, not my works. Because notice what he says in verse 1. He says, first of all, when you're under the spell, you're seduced by false teaching, the first thing that happens is you don't obey the truth. You have left the truth. What's the truth the Galatians left? That they were saved by grace through faith. That they left it. It was too simple for them. Now they're out getting circumcised. Now they're going to spend more time learning the law than they are enjoying the Lord. So why are they learning the law? Not because they want to train themselves to hear the voice of God. They're learning the law so that they can attempt to keep it so that they feel like they stay saved. But they left. They're not obeying the truth. When you and I read the Bible, we're reading it because we have fallen in love with the author. We want to know who he is. We want to hear his voice. We're not trying to keep some standard of righteousness. We have the righteousness of Christ in us and upon us already. And we enjoy it how? By faith. And faith comes by hearing. And hearing by what? The word of God. And it's a beautiful cycle to be in as God builds you up. So number one, they weren't obeying the truth. But then notice, they also weren't emphasizing the crucifixion. They weren't thinking about the finished work or Jesus dying on the cross. It says, before whose eyes Jesus was clearly portrayed among you as crucified. Because this is what happens. When you exchange grace for any kind of legalism, any kind of works-based relationship with God, you no longer talk about what God has done for you. All you talk about is what you have done for God. And it's a very miserable way to live, because some days are better than others. So on the good days, you feel good. On the bad days, you feel bad. But on both days, by faith, in the grace of God, you can feel exactly what God has for you as you remember what he's done for you. His finished work. It's because of what he has done, not what we have done. And let me just say in this section, as we go forward, it's going to be simple and repetitive. And I just want you to be careful on things that are simple and repetitive. We tend to just neglect them. We tend to overlook them. I think of Christian cliches. Christian cliches get dismissed as cliches, but actually they are filled with amazing truth that you don't want to overlook. I was thinking of Christian bumper stickers. There's all kinds of them. But some of you have this bumper sticker on your car. God is not finished with me yet. Can I get an amen on that? Well, you probably need it because you're driving, but it's right there. God is not finished with me yet. And we just, oh, it's a bumper sticker. No, that's a truth. God is still working in your life. And when you have a bad day, you look at that bumper sticker and you remember it is what God has done for you, not what you have done for God. That he is at work in your life. Philippians chapter 1, verse 6. He who has begun a good work in you will complete it until the day of Jesus Christ. And so it gets relegated into a little saying that's easy to remember. And then those little sayings become cliches, and then cliches get dismissed. Do not dismiss the truths as simple as they might be. Because when you believe the truth of God's word, your life changes. When you believe a lie, your life also changes. So here, notice with me in verse 2. This only I want to learn from you. So here's another question, question number 2. First question was, what's happened to you guys? You know, don't you remember how you were saved? It was the crucifixion of Christ, the resurrection. Now the second question, number 2, is I want to learn this from you. Did you receive the Spirit by the works of the law or by the hearing of faith? That's a great question. Not only how were you saved, but how were you empowered by the Holy Spirit? How did you receive the Spirit? Was it because of your good works? And the answer is no. Or is it because of faith? And of course it was faith. They simply believed. Can you just think for a moment the city of Galatia? The people there got up one day and they're just going about their day. Take a shower, get some breakfast, head out, go to work, spend the day, come home, say hello to the kids, catch a soccer game, whatever. It's a normal day. Normal day after normal day after normal day. Pagans, heathens, no care and concern for God. They're not even thinking about it. They're just living life. And then on that day, Paul shows up. And he goes into the synagogue, goes into the marketplace, and what does he do? He preaches the gospel. They hear it. They believe. Their life is forever changed, and a church is planted. That's how it happened. They were just living life. They weren't waking up in the morning. What happened to my lamb? I was going to sacrifice it to God. Where's my lamb? What does Leviticus 13 say again, honey? None of that. They didn't have any care or concern for the things of God. They were saved by faith. They were received the Spirit by faith. They simply believed the gospel. And we know it wasn't by works. Before Paul came, they didn't have any. They were heathens. They were pagans. They weren't living for God. Isn't that the testimony of most of us? We weren't living for God when he exploded in our lives. It was his appointed time. We didn't know that, but God did all along. It was his appointed time. And we had got up that morning. I remember for me, like it was yesterday, I didn't wake up on the Wednesday I was saved thinking I was going to get saved at all. I was living life. Trying to keep a marriage together, worried about going to jail again and paying my fines and all. I had a lot on my mind, but getting saved was not one of them. But God knew. And so when God would ask me, Ed, you think you're all your good works? You think that's what's going to make you right with me? How did you receive the Spirit, Ed? Was it your works or was it by faith? And we're like, oh, Lord, of course it was by faith. It started that way. It continues that way. And it's going to end that way. That was question number 2. Notice verse 3. This is kind of a sidebar question. He says, are you so foolish, having begun in the Spirit, and now you're trying to be made perfect by the flesh? Now, that's just kind of a side thing. It's not really a question that's going to draw out from him. It's just another rebuke. You guys understand what you're doing? You started out, God started something in your life. You think you're going to finish it? I know that sounds silly. I really do. I know we're like, I can't believe it. But you know, this is a trap many people fall into. Movements of God. This happens to movements of God all the time. It starts with a revival, and God is just doing amazing things, and his Holy Spirit's being poured out on cities and states and all around the world. But then something happens, and men get involved and try to control it and enforce all these man-made laws, and the movement's dead. It started in the Spirit. But now it's trying to be perfected by men. It won't happen. Churches do this. Churches will start as a sovereign work of God, and then somewhere along the way, men jump in and try to organize it and set it up, and a lot of churches die that way. Even whole denominations have died that way. And people. People do the same thing, you and me. Happens to us all the time. God starts something, and then we think we can improve upon it. We think we can help God out a little bit. You go, oh, come on, Ed, that doesn't happen. Really? Do you remember Abram and Sarai received that great promise from God? You're going to have a child. They're in their 90s, though. So can you imagine? Just put yourself in their sandals for a moment. 90 years old, fading into the sunset, wondering what the future, and then God speaks and goes, you're going to have a child. You look over at Sarah and say, nah, not going to happen. You look at yourself and go, nah, we are way beyond having kids. That'll never happen. But you have faith in God. Okay, God. Okay, if you say so. And then you expect, you know, she's going to wake up pregnant tomorrow or next week, and it doesn't happen. And it doesn't happen. And it doesn't happen. And that's what throws us on. We're very eager at times. We can wrestle with the flesh and doubt. We really want to believe God, and we will believe God, but then it doesn't happen as fast as we thought it would. And we interpret that as maybe I heard wrong, or maybe God was wrong, or this is more common. You know what, honey? Let's help God out a little bit. And there was a discussion between Abram and Sarai. So I don't know if this is going to happen, but I do think, I do know a way it could happen. Hagar, my maidservant, you know what, Abram? If you go into her, she can produce for us the promise of God. And knucklehead Abram said, sure. Had sexual relations with Hagar, and Hagar had a son. Remember his name? Ishmael. Ishmael. Do you know there's a lot of little Ishmaels running through this service right now that represent you and me trying to help God out a little bit? Just help God out a little bit. I heard the promise, but now it's not happening. So God, I think I can help you. Do you know Ishmael is the source, is a main source of the tension that exists in the Middle East even to this day, this moment? Because the promise wasn't Ishmael through Hagar. The promise was Isaac through Sarai.
0: 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Yes, this is another great way to take in the teaching of God's Word.
3: 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And the feedback coming back is so encouraging. I just know it'll bless you. 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
2: True wisdom is defined, basically, wisdom is defined as having a skill in life, living a skillful life, taking in information and growing in understanding, putting it into practice, gaining through experience a skill in living. That's called wisdom. And those who have grown older and those who have walked with God should be a treasury of wisdom. Like it says in Proverbs 16:31, gray hair is a crown of glory. It is gained in a righteous life. So if a man grows older and has walked with God and lived righteously, that person should be a fount of wisdom.

0: Welcome to Assure Foundation, the teaching ministry of Calvary Chapel of the Chino Valley. Pastor David Rosales has been taking us through the book of Job, and today we're hitting a turning point in the book. A new chapter is introduced. So far, the book has been Job and his friends arguing back and forth, but now a man named Elihu steps in with a new perspective. Many times after a long trial, that's just what we need. Let's join Pastor David in chapter 32 in the book of Job, and we'll see what Elihu has to say.
1: In Job chapter 32, verse 1, it reads, "So these three men ceased answering Job because he was righteous in his own eyes." Now in chapter 31 closed with the words, and you see it just above verse 1, the words of Job ended. And so chapter 31 closed by saying the words of Job are ended. That meant that he closed the words of his argument for the time being. He had finished his argument with Eliphaz and Bildad and Zophar, the three friends that are so pronounced throughout the book of Job. The rest of the book is going to contain things that a young man by the name of Elihu says. It's also going to contain things that God himself will say to Job. Now, as we've been going through the book of Job, throughout this book, Job has been defending his own integrity. We've seen this. He has presented his testimony to his friends, and they hadn't been able to refute him. He had consistently defended his own character, and they could not reply to what he had to say. Now, as we went through chapter 31, let me remind you that Job once again had claimed to be a righteous man. And he said it like this. He said, "I've never lusted after a woman. I haven't lived as a hypocrite. I've never abused my authority over my servants, never kept the poor from their basic necessities, never held back good from widows. I've never trusted in my wealth, never rejoiced at the destruction of enemies, and I've never given in to pressure to cover up and to hide my sin." So he was speaking concerning, and we saw that in chapter 31, concerning his righteousness. He's saying, "I have lived a very high standard of righteousness. I'm a righteous man. I've lived a life of integrity." Like it says in the book of Proverbs, chapter 20, verse 7, "The righteous man walks in his integrity. His children are blessed after him." So he's claiming to be a righteous man, one of integrity. Well, the result of what Job had said was for Eliphaz, Bildad, and Zophar to stop speaking to him. They've had enough, and they're giving up now. They're giving up trying to reason with him. They thought they were wasting their time. They thought that Job actually was being foolish. Again, in Proverbs 18, verse 2, it says, "A fool takes no pleasure in understanding, but only in expressing his opinion." And that's how they're looking at Job at that time. As far as they could see, Job is righteous in his own eyes. They couldn't reach him. They had exhausted all of their arguments. And that's what it says in verse 1. "These three men ceased answering Job. He was righteous in his own eyes." Well, it goes on, and it speaks of, it speaks in this way, verse 2. It says, "Then the wrath of Elihu, the son of Barachel, the Buzite, and the family of Ram was aroused against Job. His wrath was aroused because he justified himself rather than God. Also, against his three friends, his wrath was aroused because they had found no answer and yet condemned Job." And so we are now introduced to someone by the name of Elihu. It gives us his heritage. He is the son of Barachel, who is what is called a Buzite, or a Buzite. And so the word Elihu, the name literally means, "He is my God," Elihu. And he's a Buzite. Now, a Buzite, it's an interesting man. Uz, I don't know. I want to say something dumb. I'm going to, I think. Because Uz and Buzz, I mean, think about that. That was their name. Uz and Buzz. Uz and Buzz were sons of Abraham's brother, Nahor. In Genesis chapter 22, verses 20 and 21, it says, "Soon after this, Abraham heard that Milcah, his brother Nahor's wife, had borne Nahor 8 sons. The oldest was named Uz, the next oldest Buzz, I'm sorry. Followed by etc. So, uhs and buzz. It would seem that Elihu had been present during this discussion. He's just unnamed. Because you're going to see it in a minute. He's going to be responding and speaking and quoting Job. So it seems that he had been present, but he had not yet spoken. And so when it says in verse 2, the wrath of Elihu, the son of Barachel, the Buzite, of the family of Ram, was aroused against Job. His wrath was aroused because he justified himself rather than God. And so Job had come close to claiming that God was unjust and wrong. We know that as we've gone through the book of Job, that Job has felt unfairly treated, but he has not crossed that line. He has not claimed that God was completely wrong and that God was unjust. We'll see that in chapter 42. If you take notes, you might want to note this. In chapter 42, verse 7, it will say, it was so that after the Lord had spoken these words to Job, the Lord said to Eliphaz the Temanite, "My wrath is kindled against you and against your two friends, for you have spoken of me the thing that is, have not spoken of me the thing that is right, as my servant Job has." And so Job had gotten close to crossing the line by saying God was wrong and God was unjust, but he didn't cross that line. And so he felt that he had been treated in a certain way, and it bothered him. In verse 3, it says, also against his three friends, his wrath was aroused because they had found no answer and yet condemned Job. And so he was angry also because Job's friends could not convince Job of his guilt. They'd been silenced and had no response, but they were not personally convinced that Job was innocent. In other words, they hadn't won the argument, but they're still condemning Job. But they couldn't prove he's guilty, but maintained that he was, but they had no proof. So he's angry. He's angry because it appears that Job is righteous in his own eyes, but it also appears that his friends were incompetent, and that's why Elihu decides to step in to the argument. It says in verse 4, now, because they were years older than he, Elihu had waited to speak to Job. When Elihu saw that there was no answer in the mouth of these three men, his wrath was aroused. And so, out of respect, and we'll look at this in just a moment, out of respect, he as a younger man had waited for the elders to finish speaking. But he was dissatisfied with what they were saying, and so now he's going to offer his own speech. It says in verse 6, Elihu, the son of Barachah, the Buzite, answered and said, "I'm young in years, and you are very old. Therefore, I was afraid and dared not declare my opinion to you. I said age should speak. Multitude of years should teach wisdom." And so he begins to speak here. And then it's interesting how he begins to speak and the things that he begins to say. Notice how it speaks of him being young in years. His exact age is unknown. But so is Job's, and so are his friends. But it seems, even as he says that, that some of Job's friends may have been older than Job was, because we see in Job chapter 15, verse 10, Eliphaz said, "The gray-haired and the aged on our side, men even older than your father." So it seems that there was a number of men there that were there, and perhaps even amongst his three friends who were older than Job. And so this young man is listening. And so the speech of the elders should take precedence over the thoughts of the young. Age should speak, and youth should listen, and youth should learn. In Job chapter 12, verse 12, Job had said, "Wisdom is with the aged men, and with length of days, understanding." And so, just touching on that for just a moment, and because we're able to repeat what somebody else wrote, we think that we know what it's meant by what somebody else wrote, which is not true. What we're basically doing is just quoting somebody else's experience. In the older days, and in these days, no, he knew, Elihu knew. He said, "I'm a young man, you're old. I was afraid, dared not declare my opinion. I said age should speak. Multitude of years should teach wisdom. The natural way for me to learn would be to learn from the ancients, to learn from the older, to learn from the elder, to learn from the experienced, to learn from the person who knows, the one who's lived. And that's something that was acknowledged then. Again, there's a difference between accumulating information but actually having true wisdom. True wisdom is defined, basically, wisdom is defined as having a skill in life, living a skillful life, taking in information and growing in understanding, putting it into practice, gaining through experience a skill in living. That's called wisdom. And those who have grown older and those who have walked with God should be a treasury of wisdom. Like it says in Proverbs 16:31, gray hair is a crown of glory. It is gained in a righteous life. So if a man grows older and has walked with God and lived righteously, that person should be a fount of wisdom. He should be, and should be respected. And that's basically what Eliyahu is saying here. You see, as you grow older, you become more aware of the time you have left. And you begin to realize that the road in front of you is a lot shorter than the one you have behind you.
0: We're going through the book of Job right now on a sure foundation. Pastor David Rose.

and what really doesn't. When you're younger, you may think certain things. You may think that a great education is a must. You may think that having a nice home in a certain area is a must. Driving a certain car is a must. Nothing wrong with those things in and of themselves, of course. But once you've accumulated things, once you have finished your education, once you have bought the home, once you have bought the car, once you have those things, you discover that they perish with the using. You discover that those things didn't make you wiser. They didn't give you better skills to live. They really didn't. They simply became things you possessed. And ultimately, sometimes, those things begin to possess you. So an older person begins to realize that there are certain things that matter. And as you grow older and older and closer to the time when you're going to close your eyes here to open them up in heaven and behold the face of the Lord, you become more aware of what life really is and what really does matter. You become aware of that. And that's one of the reasons why a young man may have a lot of zeal and a lot of fire and a lot of desire and great ideas, and there's nothing wrong with that, and I actually value those things. But that doesn't mean that I would look to the younger man as a fount of wisdom and experience. It doesn't mean that I would go to them with a problem. Well, I know you're yet to have any children, but can you give me advice for my grandchildren? It wouldn't work. How would I do that? Why would I do that? And see, so the way it works and has always worked is that with the age comes wisdom and understanding. And the Bible teaches us that that's an important thing. Again, as you grow older, you become more aware of the time you have left, and that helps us to determine what really matters in life. Psalm 90, verse 12 says it like this: teach us to number our days, that we may get a heart of wisdom. You see, under ordinary circumstances, the younger would trust in the wisdom of the older. Now, when he says in verse 6, you are very old, you know, when he's speaking in that way to them, he's saying, you're old, and I was afraid of being presumptuous. I didn't want to speak because I should respect you. But, verse 8, there's a spirit in man, and the breath of the Almighty gives him understanding. He goes on to say, great men, verse 9, are not always wise, nor do the aged always understand justice. And that's a practical truth. There's a spirit in man, and the breath of the Almighty gives him understanding. After listening to you speak, I see that age and experience don't make men wise. I see that spiritual wisdom is imparted from God. And spiritual wisdom is not naturally gained. Long life does not automatically ensure great wisdom. Proverbs 2 verse 6 says, the Lord gives wisdom. Out of his mouth comes knowledge and understanding. Psalm 119 verses 98 and 99 says, you through your commandments make me wiser than my enemies, for they are ever with me. I have more understanding than all my teachers, for your testimonies are my meditation. And so just because someone lives a long life, is basically what he's saying, doesn't automatically mean that they're wise. And so verse 9, again, great men, great would also carry the connotation of age, older men, are not always wise, nor do the aged always understand justice. Now, men who have aged and have been educated or have wealth are not always wise. If they have not sought God, they haven't gained true wisdom. That's why the godly person doesn't go to the ungodly for advice. We go to those who've known the Lord and have walked with the Lord. Because if a person hasn't sought God, they haven't gained true wisdom. In verse 10, he continues, he says, therefore I say, listen to me. I also will declare my opinion. Indeed, I waited for your words. I listened to your reasonings while you searched out what to say. I paid close attention to you. And surely, not one of you convinced Job or answered his words. And so he's saying, I've been here. I've been listening to what you've had to say. Not one of you has been able to convince Job of his error. I've listened to your arguments, but not one of you was able to answer what he had to say. And so in verse 13, he says, lest you say, we have found wisdom, God will vanquish him, not man. Now, he has

0: not directed his words against me, so I will not answer him with your words. And so he's speaking concerning that in verse 13, and he's saying, lest you say we have found wisdom. I'm afraid that you will think that you have vanquished Job with your reasoning, but you haven't. The only one who can vanquish him is God, and you have failed. When he speaks in verse 14 and says, now he has not directed his words against me, I can deal with him because he hasn't spoken to me. He hasn't provoked my emotions. I've remained calm. I'm untouched by him and his argument. And therefore, I have different arguments that I want to present. And so I'm going to answer him, not with your words, but with my own. In verse 15, they are dismayed and answer no more. Words escape them. I've waited because they didn't speak, because they stood still and answered no more. I also will answer my part. I too will declare my opinion, for I'm full of words. The spirit within me compels me. Indeed, my belly. This guy is very poetic. Indeed, my belly is like wine that has no vent. It's ready to burst like new wineskins. I will speak that I may find relief. I must open my lips and answer. Let me not, I pray, show partiality to anyone, nor let me flatter any man, for I do not know how to flatter, else my maker would soon take me away. And so he goes on very poetically, and he's saying, listen, I'm dismayed. There's no answer. Words are escaping me. In other words, these men have been left with no answer. They don't know what to say. And so he's saying in verse 16, so I waited. I waited for you to respond. You haven't been able to do so. And since you haven't done a good job, I feel that I need to enter in now to this argument. And I'm filled with words. I have things that need to be expressed. Now, all of this, by the way, as we look at it, shows what has been called the impatience of youth. I can't hold back. I can't resist. I must speak. It shows the impatience of youth. He says in verse 17, you have given your opinion. Now it's my turn to speak. In verse 18, I have much to say. My spirit inside me is agitated. I can't hold back any longer. I need to speak. Verse 20, I have to get this off of my mind. I need relief. And so he's sharing all these emotions he has and how he has to speak. And so in verses 21 and 22, when he says, let me not, I pray, show partiality to anyone, nor let me flatter any man. I don't know how to flatter, else my maker would soon take me away. He says, I'm going to tell you like it is. I'm not going to spare anybody's feelings. My fear of God will not allow me to mince words. I must say what needs to be said. I'm a young man, filled with emotion, filled with experience, with different arguments. I've listened to you older men. I've come to realize just because you're old doesn't make you wise. Not one of you has been able to show Job the error of his ways. And seeing that you haven't, it's time to bring the big guns in. That's kind of what he's saying here. It's time for me to come in and step in where you guys couldn't complete the task. And so he goes on, verse 1, chapter 33. Please, Job, hear my speech. Listen to all my words. Now I open my mouth. My tongue speaks in my mouth. My words come from my upright heart. My lips utter pure knowledge. The Spirit of God has made me. The breath of the Almighty gives me life. If you can answer me, set your words in order before me. Take your stand. Truly, I am as your spokesman before God. I also have been formed out of clay. Surely no fear of me will terrify you, nor will my hand be heavy on you. Now, do you hear the arrogance? Can you hear it? Can you picture it? Can you picture a young man speaking to an older man like that? Now, maybe you can. Maybe you're a young person. You think, yeah, he's saying it the way it should be said. Maybe you are. But see, when I was reading this, I understand this because I'm an old man. And I've had young men explain things to me. And it's not that they haven't got good points. You'll see that he does. But respect goes a long way. And when you speak to an elder, you speak to him as one would speak to a father. is what Paul said to Timothy. He said, speak to the older men. Speak to them like they're your father. Now, some people don't understand what that means because perhaps they didn't have a dad. Or maybe the father they had, they didn't respect. But see, I can't say that. I had a father, and I had a father I respected. And so I made my mistakes. I was the young man who spoke without respect on occasion. Not always, but on occasion. And now I'm the older man, and on occasion, I have had the younger man speak without respect. And I was reading this and preparing this, and I was thinking, there's an arrogant tinge to the voice of Elihu as he's speaking. He's telling him, you know, stand up like a man. And I'm going to treat you gently. I'm going to speak to you, you know, in a way it may be hard for you to take. But listen, I may be young, and you may have personal feelings about me as in my youth, but I'm just asking, hear me out. Because listen, I have considered my words, and I want you to know I have a pure heart when I speak.
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2: Hopefully a non-believer at some point will ask you, well, why don't you do that? Why don't you want to go to that place with us? Why don't you listen to that music? Why don't you watch those videos? Why aren't you into that? Why don't you consume that content? Why are you different? And the way that we live, hopefully, will give us an opportunity to share Jesus Christ with someone.
1: The Israelites had a lot of laws that they had to follow that might seem pointless in today's world. But God had a purpose for all of them. As Pastor Dan will explain in today's message, a lot of the laws were for Israel's good. They benefited them in a way they might not have understood. Others were to set them apart from the pagan world around them, so they stood out from the sinfulness of the world. Still others were so that they would have constant reminders of God's goodness on them as they observed His law. Now here's Pastor Dan in the book of Deuteronomy chapter 14 for today's edition of Ring of Truth.

0: verse 9, he describes the fish that they can eat, the clean and unclean fish. These you may eat of all that are in the waters. You may eat all that have fins and scales. So that's the criteria for fish. Anything you get out of the water, under the old covenant, it's got to have fins and it's got to have scales. So you can't eat crustaceans, you can't eat shrimp, you can't eat crabs, you can't eat oysters. You also can't eat things like catfish, because catfish don't have scales. You can't eat mahi-mahi. You can't eat tuna, because those fish don't have scales, and I'm sure there's many others. Verse 10, whatever does not have fins and scales, you shall not eat. It is unclean for you. Verse 11, now we come to the birds that you can eat, the unclean and clean birds you can eat. All clean birds you may eat, but these you shall not eat. The eagle, the vulture, the buzzard. Again, there are places in the world that they do eat these things. We just don't eat them here. The red kite, the falcon, and the kite after their kinds. Every raven after its kind. All ravens are off limits. You can't eat any of those. The ostrich, the short-eared owl. Doesn't say anything about the long-eared owl. You can eat that, I guess. The seagull, the hawk after their kinds. All the hawks. The little owl, the screech owl, the white owl, the jackdaw, I don't have any idea what that is, the carrion vulture, the fisher owl, the stork, the heron, after its kind, the hoopoe, and the bat. Right? Remember how they tried to convince us that COVID came from bats? Because people were eating bats. Also, every creeping thing that flies is unclean for you. So this is probably speaking of insects that fly, possibly. They shall not be eaten. You may eat all clean birds. Again, there are people groups all over the world that eat these different things that are listed here. And the Canaanites ate all these things, but they're prohibited for Israel. Now, why does God make this distinction for Israel over food? What they could eat and not eat. Here's why, listen, because eating is something that you do repeatedly throughout the day, every single day. More than just about anything else you do in a day, you eat. And so every time the Israelites ate, they were reminded to be holy. Every time the Israelites ate, they were reminded that they are distinct from the world. Several times a day, every day of the week, they thought about their relationship with God. And they thought about how they were the children of God, the chosen people of God, His special treasure. And so God intentionally picked something that they would do several times a day, every single day, 7 days a week, so that they would have this continual reminder that they are the chosen people of God, the children of God, His own special treasure. Every time they went to sit down for a meal, every time they went to the kitchen for a snack, they were reminded of their relationship with God. God didn't choose something that they did only once a week or once a month or once a year, but He chose something that they were going to be doing all the time to remind them of their relationship with God. Every time they ate, they thought about it, or they should have thought about it. And this is also the reason why God chose circumcision as the sign of the covenant between God and His people. Because they're going to be reminded of that several times a day. Every time they use the bathroom, they're going to be reminded, I have a covenant with God. Again, He's not choosing things that they only do once a month, but something they're doing every single day, several times a day. You know, over in 1 Corinthians, you don't have to turn there, but I'll read it to you. Over in 1 Corinthians chapter 10, verse 31, it says, therefore, whether you eat or drink or whatever you do, do all to the glory of God. So every time you eat something, every time you drink something, you glorify God. That's how often we should be mindful of glorifying God. Every time you eat, every time you drink. So verse 21, You shall not eat anything that dies of itself. You may give it to the alien or the foreigner who is within your gates, that he may eat it. Or you may sell it to a foreigner, for you are a holy people to the Lord your God. So anything that dies of itself, if you have some livestock, one of your animals dies, you're not to eat it. You can give it to the alien resident that's living within your gates, or to the foreigner who's visiting in your land. You could sell it to him. And again, this shows that the prohibition on these foods has nothing to do with disease or physical danger from eating the food. It was just a way for Israel to be distinct from the world. And hopefully, when you offer that dead animal to your neighbor who's a foreigner, because you know that he'll eat it, that neighbor will say to you, well, why aren't you eating it? It's a perfectly good ox. Why wouldn't you eat it? And that gives the Israelite the opportunity to tell that foreigner about Yahweh, their God. And I think there's a great spiritual application for all of this for us as Christians, as followers of Jesus Christ. How we live should be different from non-Christians. How we live our life should be different from non-believers around us and different from the world around us. And one way we are different, spiritually speaking here, one way that we are different is by what we feed on, what we consume, our diet, if you will. Not our physical diet, I'm talking about just the spiritually, the things that we consume. We shouldn't be feeding on things that are just unclean. The unclean things that the world feeds on. Again, spiritually speaking, we shouldn't have the same diet as the world. We shouldn't be consuming the same content the world consumes. And hopefully a non-believer at some point will ask you, well, why don't you do that? Why don't you want to go to that place with us? Why don't you listen to that music? Why don't you watch those videos? Why aren't you into that? Why don't you consume that content? Why are you different? And the way that we live, hopefully, will give us an opportunity to share Jesus Christ with someone. Well, I don't do it because I'm a follower of Jesus Christ. And I just choose to live a pure life. And I choose to live a holy life. And hopefully we can share the gospel. And it opens the door for the gospel. Now look at the end of verse 21. You shall not boil a young goat in its mother's milk. Again, no problem. I can keep that one. Why is this one here? Well, this was also a pagan practice. This was something that was practiced by the Canaanites. The Canaanites would boil a young goat in its mother's milk, and then they would take that milk and they would sprinkle it on their crops. And they believed that the gods that they worship, gods like Baal, that would please their gods that they worship, and that their gods would prosper their crops and cause their crops to grow. And so this was one of the ways that the pagans worshiped their gods and appeased their gods so that their gods in their minds would prosper them and prosper their agriculture. And God says here, don't copy the pagan practices. Don't do what the pagans do. Now, if you're a note taker, verse 21, the end of the verse there, you shall not boil a young goat in its mother's milk. This is where the Jews today get many of their kosher laws prohibiting the eating of dairy and meat together. If you go to Israel today, they will not serve you dairy products when they're serving meat at a meal. And it comes from the end of verse 21. If you go to Israel today, if you get a hamburger, you can't get a cheeseburger. You can't get cheese on it. If they're serving chicken, they will not serve you dairy with the chicken. And you're thinking, why? You can't milk a chicken. I know. But they get it from this. You can't get dairy and meat at all together in a meal. And this is where it comes from verse 21. And it's actually referring to a pagan practice, not to boil a young goat and its mother's milk. And here is the thinking for these dietary restrictions, these kosher laws that they have today. You don't know where that dairy product came from. You don't know where the meat came from. And so it's possible that the meat that you're eating and the cheese that you're eating, the meat came from the kid of the cow that produced the milk. And then you get them in your stomach, and your stomach juices kind of boil the meat in the dairy product that you ate, and you're violating this commandment. This is where they get it. This is how far they take this and their laws. And so what does that mean for you? It means when you go to Israel, you can't get cream in your coffee. That's really what it comes down to you as a visitor to Israel. Can I get some cream in my coffee? No, we don't serve cream. We'll give you some powdered creamer, but we're not going to give you regular cream. Can I get cheese on my sandwich? No, you can't get cheese on your sandwich, because that meat and the cheese might get in your stomach, and you might end up boiling a goat kid and your mother, you know, whatever. This is where it comes from.
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0: So verse 22. Now he's going to talk about tithing. You shall truly tithe all the increase of your grain that the field produces year by year. Now the word tithe means a tenth or 10%. So you're to take your harvest and you're to take 10% of your harvest, a tenth of it, and you're to give it back to the Lord. And by doing that, you're acknowledging a couple things. First of all, you're acknowledging that God has provided for you, and you're acknowledging your dependence upon the Lord by giving that tenth back to Him, that God will provide for you. That is the principle behind tithing. You're acknowledging that God has provided everything that you have, and you're acknowledging your trust in the Lord for His provision. So you're to tithe all the increase of your grain that the field produces year by year, and you shall eat it before the Lord your God in the place where He chooses to make His name abide. The tithe of your grain and your new wine and your oil, of the firstborn of your herds and your flocks, that you may learn to fear the Lord your God always. It was a way of producing reverence for God and trust in God in your own heart by tithing, giving a tenth of everything that you produced, or that the land produced, or that your livestock produced. And they were to bring it to the tabernacle, later to the temple. Once they come into the promised land, the tabernacle will be set up in Shiloh, and then it'll be set up in Jerusalem. And so they were to take it to the place where the tabernacle was set up, and they were to eat it there. It says, before the Lord. The idea is you're sharing a meal with the Lord at the house of the Lord in His presence. And it's a way of acknowledging His blessing upon you, His provision for you. Now look at verse 24. But if the journey is too long for you, so that you are not able to carry the tithe, or if the place where the Lord your God chooses to put His name is too far from you, when the Lord your God has blessed you, then you shall exchange it for money, and you shall take the money in your hand and go to the place which the Lord your God chooses, and you shall spend that money for whatever your heart desires, for oxen or sheep, for wine or similar drink, for whatever your heart desires. You shall eat there before the Lord your God, and you shall rejoice, you and your household together. So if you live a great distance away from where the tabernacle, later the temple, is set up, you live far away from Jerusalem, your oxen gave birth, and you've got this little calf now, and you know there's no way that calf is going to make the journey all the way to Jerusalem, what you would do is you would sell your tithe in your town. You'd sell that little calf to somebody, and then you would take the money to Jerusalem, to the temple, and there you would use the money to buy another ox that you could then offer to the Lord at the temple in Jerusalem. Now, as time progressed, as you know, I think we talked about this last time, this became a racket for the religious leaders of Judaism. Knowing that people were going to come a great distance to worship the Lord, they started to take advantage of the worshipers that were coming to the temple and just robbing them. Robbing them, and here they're coming to worship the Lord in sincerity, and the religious leaders created a system to just rip off the people. And so, for example, let's say you've got, you know, your firstborn sheep of the flock, and you live too far away, so you're going to sell that sheep in your town, and let's say you sell it for $100. Now you've got $100 in your hand, you travel to Jerusalem, you want to buy another sheep that you can offer as your tithe. You get there, and the first thing they're going to say to you is, well, you can't use your dollars. You've got to exchange it for shekels. You need to go to the money changer. So you go to the money changer, and you've got $100 in your hand, and he's going to say, well, I'll give you 50 shekels for your $100. And so now you've already been ripped off just in exchanging the money. And okay, all right. And so now you've got your 50 shekels, and you're going to go buy a sheep to offer as your tithe. And you go over to buy a sheep, and the sheep costs 300 shekels. All right, do you take credit cards? Because all I have is 50 shekels now. And so this is what they would do. And so people started to despise going to the temple to keep the law of God, to make their tithe, because they knew, I'm going to get ripped off, and this $100 sheep is going to cost me $300, three times what it's worth. I don't even want to go and give this tithe to the Lord. And remember, Jesus in the New Testament and the Gospels, he cleansed the temple on two separate occasions. One at the very beginning of his ministry, one at the very end of his ministry. He goes in, he overturns all the tables, he chases out the money changers and those who bought and sold livestock in the temple. And he said, this is supposed to be, my Father's house is supposed to be a house of prayer. You've turned it into a den of thieves. You're just a bunch of thieves ripping people off. And so that's what it became by the New Testament. But here's the principle where it comes from. You live too far away, you sell your livestock or you sell the tithe of your grain, your crops, take the money, go to Jerusalem, buy the animal or whatever, and you offer it to the Lord there in place of your tithe. And you rejoice. Look what it says again in verse 26. You shall eat there before the Lord your God, and you shall rejoice, you and your household. This is supposed to be a joyous occasion where you're there celebrating the goodness of God, the provision of God. God's been so good to us this year. Look at this abundance that we have. Look at how much he's provided for us. But the religious leaders turned it into this thing that people just had disdain for. Verse 27, you shall not forsake the Levite who is within your gates, for he has no part nor inheritance with you. Remember, the Levites were provided for by the offerings that people brought to the tabernacle and later the temple. They had no inheritance. The Lord was their inheritance, and the system he set up to provide for the Levites was this offering system. And so he says here, don't forsake the Levites. You need to bring these offerings so that the Levites are provided for. If you're taking notes, you can jot down Nehemiah chapter 13, verses 10 and 11. Nehemiah 13, verses 10 and 11. There we see, after the children of Israel return back to Jerusalem, after their captivity, they rebuild the temple. People are not bringing their offerings to the temple. And the Levites have to leave serving God in the temple to go work in the fields to provide for themselves, because the people are not bringing their offerings to the temple. Verse 28. At the end of every third year, you shall bring out the tithe of your produce of that year and store it up within your gates. Now, there's a couple different opinions about this. It could be talking about the tithe that you normally would take to the tabernacle or the temple. Instead, you're going to keep it within your gates. Or it could be talking about a second tithe, a second tenth or 10% every third year that you're going to store within your gates. And the Levite, because he has no portion nor inheritance with you, and the stranger and the fatherless and the widow who are within your gates, so those are the most vulnerable people, may come and they may eat and be satisfied, that the Lord your God may bless you and all the work of your hand which you do. So this was a way of providing for the Levites, the stranger, the fatherless, the widows, the poor, essentially, within your community. They would have this storehouse where you would bring every third year, you'd bring your tithes and offerings there for those in need to come. And that way they're provided for. Now, chapter 15. At the end of every 7 years, you shall grant a release of debts. And this is the form of the release. Every creditor who has lent anything to his neighbor shall release it. He shall not require it of his neighbor or his brother, because it is called the Lord's release. Of a foreigner you may require it, but you shall give up your claim to what is owed by your brother. So every seventh year, all debts were canceled. Doesn't that sound nice if you have debt? Every seventh year, all debts are released. Now, don't think that, like in the sixth year, you could go to the bank and get a loan for $1 million and think, well, in a year, I won't have to pay this thing back. It'll be released and it'll be mine to keep. No, they knew every 7 years that the debt was released, so they prorated any loan that they gave based on the 7 years. So at that time, the maximum loan you could get was 7 years, because the person giving the loan knew in the seventh year the debt's going to be released, so they're not going to loan you the $1 million.
3: He asked me how I know, and I say it rings truer than the finest crystal.
1: This has been Ring of Truth with Pastor Dan Sexton. Pastor Dan is the senior pastor at Calvary Chapel, Ellicott City in Columbia, Maryland. Today's study is part of a series on the book of Deuteronomy, which is the last book of the Pentateuch, and it ends with the Israelites getting ready to cross the Jordan River into the Promised Land. It may seem right now like God isn't doing much in your life, and you can start to question His plans. But what His Word reminds you is that He has a plan for your life that you cannot possibly understand and predict. What He wants you to do is listen for His voice and be ready to be obedient to Him when He asks you to take action. If you need a prayer after listening to today's lesson, you can give us a call at 410-491-4592. Once again, that number is 410-491-4592. 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If you're local to Columbia, you can also find information about our weekly services at Calvary Chapel, Ellicott City, so you can get connected with us in person. 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
1: God turns the lens on the magnifying glass of these events to give more description, more detail in the New Testament prophecies. Here's again a remarkable sequence of events as Ezekiel's taken clear out to the end, and he's shown the end as it relates to the Jewish people. He's not concerned about the Antichrist. He is shown what's going to take place to the Jewish people the last 7 years on this earth, or Daniel's 70th week, or the tribulation period.

0: Ezekiel chapter 38, it's one of the key passages to not just knowing the past history of Israel, but understanding the future history of the entire world. Now you may be saying, how could it be future history? Well, we're talking about the inspired Word of God, written by the one that knows the end from the beginning, he who proclaims the things that will yet be. He also said, I have spoken it, and I will do it. So, the reason we can say future history is because in God's economy, it's already done. Now that should give us a great sense of peace, knowing exactly how God's plan will go. Won't you join us today for a walk in the light with Pastor Bill Gallatin as we see God's plan for man unfold before our very eyes.
1: Again, this prophecy has a contemporary and a future picture. This particular portion, and we do have the historical records from this time frame and all the nations of the Mideast, what the backgrounds are, archaeologists and the writings and the texts of different nations. And it's very easy to see the move of history from this time frame to the present day. In fact, it's so amazing is that the Jews are now able, through DNA testing, to find out true Levites from all the way back to the Babylonian captivity. And they are actually in an underground yeshiva training young Hebrew boys to sacrifice animals again because they believe it is so close to the building of their temple. All the artifacts are in place that's needed to begin to worship God on the Temple Mount again with blood sacrifice, something they have not done for 2,000 years. So the stage is set. Now, what Ezekiel has shown here is the very days you and I are living in, and it's actually the proof of it is that God, through the Spirit, definitely states in the last days. He says it's the last days, the latter times, or the last days, the end. There has never been an event that Ezekiel's describing in the history of Israel or any of the surrounding nations, and the nations involved in Ezekiel's day did not even exist as powerful nations. They were tribes. Yet the Spirit of God showed him the very end. Now, those of you that don't fellowship with us regularly on Sunday mornings know that last week the tribulation period began, and I gave you the text. And this is that portion that we looked at that I said we'd be looking at in the evening. Ezekiel, if you want to mark these down again, those of you that don't fellowship with us regularly, Ezekiel 38, Revelation chapter 6, Matthew chapter 24, Zechariah 6, and Joel chapter 2, all speak of the beginning of the tribulation period, that great day of God's wrath, or the day of the Lord, or the day of Christ, 2 Thessalonians chapter 2, those are all the same event, spaced out for hundreds of years by the same God who knows the future, giving this picture, this foreview of what's going to take place in the last days. Now, as we get to the New Testament, it's very interesting that God turns the lens on the magnifying glass of these events to give more description, more detail in the New Testament prophecies. So it's amazing as it all ties together. We'll be looking at that. Now, here's again a remarkable sequence of events as Ezekiel's taken clear out to the end, and he's shown the end as it relates to the Jewish people. He's not concerned about the Antichrist. He is shown what's going to take place to the Jewish people the last 7 years on this earth, or Daniel's 70th week, or the tribulation period. And then in this remarkable sequence, what precedes this event, or the Great Tribulation, is exactly what the Lord tells us through Matthew chapter 24, an explosion of false prophets, a false ecumenical movement where all religions will start gathering together in a generic way under some very terrible form of Christianity worldwide, with a false religious ruler out of a city, Rome, a false prophet, a false Christ. And the stage is prepared. There will be a false peace and then an explosion. And it's coming from these nations. Now, as Paul described it in 2 Thessalonians 2, as in 2 Timothy chapter 3, 1 Timothy chapter 3, Jesus taught it specifically in all of the Gospels that there'd be this plethora of false prophets, false teachings at the end of the age, and a falling away, people departing from the faith, saying in their hearts, the Lord delayeth his coming, and the crowds will shrink unless they're entertained with signs and wonders. But true Christianity is going to shrink the true faithful. Jesus himself said in Luke 18, when the Son of Man returns, will he really find faith on the earth? And so just as in the days of Noah, it's going to be in the days of the coming of the Lord. Ezekiel clearly shows that during this false prophets, just as the Old Testament nation Israel was destroyed before its end by Babylon, false prophets filled their nation. And so the people, even though there were multitudes claiming to believe in God, the nation was sick. It was unclean because of the false prophets that were not faithful to God. Then he brings out through Ezekiel that God's going to judge these false prophets. Then he describes the true and the faithful Messiah or shepherd that's coming for Israel. Then he describes the judgment that his people Israel will be scattered throughout the earth. And they will be buried, so to speak, being preserved in the graves or the Gentile nations for thousands of years. And the next event, God shows Ezekiel there'll be a resurrection from these Gentile nations at the end of the age before the coming of the Messiah, and he would bring them back to their land, but in unbelief, still not knowing who the Messiah is. You are watching it today. The very fact that they've been scattered since 70 AD for 2,000 years in these Gentile nations has preserved them in the graves without a nation. And so they're back in their land exactly as God showed Ezekiel. The next event is when they're in the land, there will be a false peace. They'll be lulled to sleep. And then the seven-year tribulation begins. That's exactly. And God shows Ezekiel the nations that will be in power, aligned together. And at the day of Ezekiel, some of them didn't even exist as a nation, as a people. They were just nomadic tribes, barbarian tribes. But God knows the future. And then after that, Ezekiel is shown the temple that will be built on the earth to fulfill the promises to the seed of Abraham, Isaac, and Jacob, and the covenant he made with King David. And we will all be dwelling together on the earth, Christ the bride's, Christ and his bride, the church, you and I, and then the Jewish people to fulfill the promises reigning on this earth, and all of Israel shall be saved. And Ezekiel is given the dimensions of a temple that has never been built. It is not the temple that was built after the Babylonian captivity. It is not the temple that was built during it. Those dimensions, the foundation is still there. It is not that temple that was destroyed in 70 AD. It is not going to be the temple that will be built quickly by the Antichrist when the Jews are deceived at the beginning of the tribulation. But it is the temple that will be built and be on the earth for 1,000 years with Christ reigning as the King of Kings and the Lord of Lords and our great high priest on this earth with you and I, his bride. And the people Israel fulfilling all the promises. And then Israel will be a light to the world for 1,000 years. Amazing things right around the corner. We're going to look at the beginning of the tribulation tonight. So hang on. The word of the Lord came unto me saying, Son of man, set thy face against Gog, the land of Magog. So there's his land. The chief prince of Meshech and Tubal, and prophesy against him. So Ezekiel is shown an individual. There's some powerful leader that's going to be significant in the beginning of the judgment of the Jews during the Great Tribulation that triggers this. Now, again, this that I'm reading here tonight that you're looking at is identical with Revelation chapter 6, Matthew 24, 2 Thessalonians chapter 2, Joel chapter 2, Zechariah 6. All of these all line up. They're all the same event that God has shown the different prophets to keep it alive in the memories of the forefathers and their offspring all the way down to the present day. Now, why were not the Jews ready when he came the first time? What did he tell them through Hosea? My people are destroyed for a lack of knowledge. Why? Because they listened to the false prophets. That says there are people that wanted their ears tickled and they'd rather listen to a false prophet than read the word of God and know the truth and be prepared. And just as Jesus said when he did show up, the very detractors that he faced, the very priests and religious leaders who should love him and should have fallen and worshipped him and said, "We're so glad you're here." They were his enemies. They're the ones who plotted to kill him and crucify him. He said, "You do always err, for you know not the scriptures." As we approach the end, and the last great sign before the rapture of the church is the apostasy, the falling away. People departing from the faith, and believe you me, Satan's already working on some of you that it's getting to be boring to go to church. You don't need to go. Watch out. That is the falling away. You are either fulfilling one of these two prophecies. No matter, you can say, "I don't agree with you, Bill," but you're still fulfilling one of two prophecies tonight as you sit there. The writer of Hebrews says, now, as we see that day approaching, because there are some people that are looking for him. The writer of Hebrews said, those that will be looking for him because he's coming a second time will not forsake the fellowshipping of themselves together as they see the day approaching. If you're not reading the Bible, you're not seeing the day approaching. And John said, he that hath this hope in him purifies himself even as he is pure, the Lord is pure. That when he comes, we will not be ashamed. That when we see him, we'll be like him. We meet him.

out loud. They'll go to church. They would go to the temple. They never missed the holy days, the feast days, the rituals. They profess with their mouths because of their forefathers. This is, we're believers in God. This is our nation. I'm not a heathen. But in their hearts, they're saying, the Lord delayeth his coming. And so their lives give them away what they're doing the rest of the week. They would begin to drink and eat with the drunken again, carousing, and go back to the old crowd, the old friends, the old life. And you are doing either one. That's what you're doing tonight. No matter what you tell me, you're fulfilling prophecy. The wonderful thing is, it says he's coming back again a second time for those that are looking for him. And there's going to be multitudes that are saying, the Lord delayeth his coming in the heart. It's a thought process. You see, I won't show it on the outside on Sunday morning. The Jews didn't show it on the outside when they all went to church, you know, the temple together to worship. And everybody know that they're believers. But you see, the rest of the week proved what was in their heart. And you see, God is going to separate the wheat from the tares at the rapture of the church. One will be taken, one will be left. Two will be working side by side. One will be taken, one will be left. See, that day is right here. We're watching things. We're watching the preparation of it. And you see, we're all being conditioned either by the Holy Spirit to be watching or a satanic spirit of the world to not be watching. Now, what keeps me watching? The Scriptures. The Scriptures. Not a false prophet that waves his coat around a stage on television and said there's nine persons of the Holy Spirit. Or says because he knows perfect Hebrew that a lot of people don't know, there's a more perfect Hebrew that's in the Bible, that when Moses took the children of Israel through the Red Sea, what really killed the Egyptians was the top of the water turned to chunks of ice and it fell on them and crushed them. What nonsense. That says, send me your money and I'll put prayer requests personally in the wailing wall and you'll be healed. And it's amazing if you watch some of these men on television, they're crowds. You don't see anybody with Bibles. You see people that just, they're stimulated by the signs and the wonders. And people are believing it because, as Jesus said, you do always err for you know not the Scriptures. And just as they weren't ready for the first advent, you've got multitudes of people who are saying we're believers that aren't ready for the second. They know nothing about Ezekiel 38. And because in their hearts they're saying the Lord delayeth the coming, the vacuum is filled with the spirit of the world. They, exactly as Jesus said, the apostasy, they have no interest in it because they don't believe he's coming. But who is this Gog, Magog, Meshach, and Tubal? In the Hebrew, Gog is Ros or Rosh, where we get the word Russia. When Ezekiel was shown this, there was nothing but barbaric tribes, the Scythians, existing in the geographical area where this Gog or this Rosh or the chief prince, it means the head of these people, the chief of these people, Rosh, in the land of Magog. And he is ruler over areas of Meshach and Tubal. He said, now prophesy against this leader and these people. Who are they? The lexicon of Jesenius, he is probably the greatest, most prominent lexicographer of all Hebrew literature of the Bible. Of 1812, he states, Magog is nothing more than Russia. It is Russia. Matthew Henry in 1712, in his commentary, says that Magog is Russia. All the peoples knew of Magog in his day. It was Russia, the Russians. The Tyndale New Bible Dictionary, Moscow and Tobolsk, settled by the Scythians, the nomadic barbarians who went up to that area and settled in Moscow and Tobolsk. The Byzantine and Arab scholars, Gog is Russia. The Fairborn Imperial Dictionary, Gog is Rosh, or Russia. The Jewish scholars state Magog is Russia. In the Arabic language today, the Wall of China is what they see and they actually interpret. It literally means

0: the Wall of Magog. The Arabs knew that the Wall of China was to stop the hordes of the Russians, or Magog, from coming down and taking over the Mideast. The Assyrian text, Meshech, is another word for the Mushki or the Muscovites. I've been in Moscow, and they refer to each other, it's the Muski, the Muscovites, Moscow, from Meshech. A contemporary Arab scholar, Ibn Fazlan, well, actually, I shouldn't say contemporary, later than Ezekiel, the 10th century, Gog is Russia, and the people of Magog are the people that settled in the area of the Volga River. If you want to verify this and get some of these in maybe the Encyclopedia Britannica or some of these actual, you know, pieces of literature, you can check this out yourself. But that doesn't tell us everything. It's just identifying who Gog, Magog, Meshech, and Tubal, who these people really are, that are going to be instrumental in that last great Holocaust that's triggered against the Jews in the end of time. Now, what's interesting that you see the Soviet Union, and really in all the history of the world, there's been nothing more atheistic. They are the one dominant world power outside of Red China that has been purely atheistic. All the other enemies of Israel all had form of gods. They all worship some god, whether it be idolatry. But the only real atheistic power in the history of mankind has been Soviet Russia and Red China, where the Bible clearly says we'll be involved in Armageddon 7 years after this. Now, the scoffer says in his heart, the Lord delayeth his coming. Just as Peter prophesied that they would say, where is the promise of his coming? Our forefathers have been talking about that. But Jesus said, you see, when you think not, that is when the rapture takes place. One will be taken, one will be left. Two people will be sleeping, one will be taken, one will be left. Two people will be working side by side, one will be taken, one will be left. And remember, at that instant, there is such strong satanic delusion on the earth. Just because someone's heard the teaching of the rapture does not mean they'll be able to believe even after millions disappear. There's no guarantee that someone can fall and say, oh, I repent, Lord. Sorry, I didn't believe it. I want to get saved now. I don't want to receive the mark of the beast. There's going to be such powerful delusion. God says he will do it that they might be damned because they had no love for the truth. And this is why God is spending 6,000 years to forewarn people with the Bible. The only book you can really rely on. Say, thus saith the Lord God, behold, I am against thee, O Gog, this leader of Rosh, the chief prince of Meshech and Tubal. It's interesting, not only did the Scythians all migrate and develop the whole area of the Volga River, where Moscow, but also the area of the Caspian Sea, Tobolsk, that goes right over to the border of Iran, one of the closest allies of Russia. I will turn thee back, and I will put hooks into thy jaws, and I will bring thee forth. Notice, God says he's controlling all this, you see, because of the prophecy of Jacob's trouble. One, he's going to bring events to pass that his people Israel will really look to him with all of their hearts. And doesn't it take the majority of us take some sort of pain and difficulty in life where we finally do look to the Lord with all of our heart and we mean business? We're really serious. Lord, Jesus, if you're real, I really want you. No fooling around anymore. I can't handle anymore. Now, we try to con God like Esau did with tears, but for the most part, until we really get to the point where we really need God, it's I'm crying and I've got tears and I'm crying out for God's mercy. It's because of the trouble I'm in, not because I really want him. I want him to stop the pain. And he knows this. He knows us better than we know ourselves. He's the creator. Remember, Esau wailed. It literally in the Greek, it says he cried, you know, cried fervently, just wept. Uncontrollably, he wailed, but it was because of the lost blessing, because he got caught, because of his trouble and his pain, because of his sin, his rejection of God his whole life, But then it was too late. He'd stepped over the line. He found no place of repentance. God, and there, see, there's the danger of missing the rapture. He found no place of repentance. The Holy Spirit did not work on him. It was too late.
1: 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Reach out and let us know how the Lord is using this ministry in your life. We look forward to hearing from you. And until we gather together again for a time in God's Word, continue to walk in the light. I want

0: Some people are afraid to step out of their self-absorbed life and into a new life in Christ. 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
1: You're going to have to make a decision. Are you going to trust Him or are you going to be afraid? If you trust Him and you go for it, you're going to have the most exciting adventure of your life as God begins to use you in people's lives like this. If you're afraid, you know, He's going to give you another chance. He'll give you another chance. You're missing so many great blessings. You'll be kicking yourself. You'll feel guilty. Why didn't I say anything, God? I'm a failure. Yeah, you are, but He's not. Just go back to Him the next time. Say, Lord, help me this time. And you know what? Take that step of faith. You'll be amazed. We are weak, but He is strong.
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0: Welcome to Searchlight, a survey through Scripture with Pastor John Corson. It is our desire to bring you a systematic study of the entire Bible, chapter by chapter, book by book. On our last Searchlight program, we began looking at the issue of judging one another. This issue of judging each other has caused problems in the church for 2,000 years, but we can stop the problem, at least in our own lives. The Apostle Paul addresses this issue in Romans chapter 14. On our last program, we learned that one reason that we are not to judge another Christian is that they are servants of Jesus. And Paul says, if they are the servants of the Lord, who are we to judge them? Let's now join Pastor John as we continue this teaching and learn about this problem of judging one another.
1: The very people, gang, that in my own life that I've judged negatively, that I thought would never make it, hey, I look now years later and see God's grace on their lives and see the way the Lord is using them, and I marvel at the goodness and bigness and grace of God. So, Paul says here, don't judge. First of all, it's awfully presumptuous. They're not your servants. So back off, he would say to those that were judging in that way. Secondly, it's almost humorous to try and say to others, well, you're not spiritual and you're not going to make it. The Lord is with them and he is going to see them through. He will hold them up. He will make them to stand. And finally, number three, Paul goes on to continue this discussion that we'll look at more fully on Wednesday night by saying in verse 10, but why dost thou judge thy brother? Why are you judging, he would say to these legalists, these super spiritual kinds of people. Why do you judge? And then he goes on to say, for we shall all stand before the judgment seat of Christ. We shall all stand before the judgment seat of Christ. Judging. It's awfully presumptuous, it's almost humorous, and it's really quite needless. It's really quite needless. Why? Because everybody is going to be standing before the judgment seat of Christ soon. And that is when everything is going to be figured out, sorted through, taken care of. The judgment seat of Christ. Every Christian, every brother, every sister, every one of us, those who have been judged or those who are judging, we're all going to stand together before the judgment seat of Christ. And it's going to be shocking what is going to happen then. For Paul says that at the judgment seat of Christ, he tells us this in his Corinthian epistle, that all of our works will be tried as though by fire. That is, everything that you've done in the name of the Lord, everything you've done seemingly in a spiritual kind of mode, is going to be put through the fire, and that which is gold, silver, and precious stones, that which is really done sincerely, will come out and be your reward for eternity. But that which is wood, hay, and stubble will be consumed and burn up totally, and there'll be nothing left but ashes. Although Paul does say, you'll be saved, but yet as though by fire. Now, what does that mean? There are people that are doing seemingly spiritual things, leading seemingly disciplined lives, doing seemingly wonderful works, but for the wrong reasons. We do not know what motivates people. Jesus said in his teaching that some would do their works to be seen of men. And Jesus said, truly, they have had their reward. If you're doing it to be seen of men, applauded by men, hey, you'll get your applause. People will look up to you or be impressed with you, but you know what? That's all the reward you're going to have. The true motives will come out at the Bema seat, at the judgment seat of Christ. And those things that I did, that you did, that were done to be seen of men will just burn away. Ashes will be left. Those that were done for wrong motives or for other reasons, it'll all be revealed at that time. And Paul says to those who are judging, hey, you're going to be standing before the Lord at the judgment seat. All of our works are at that time going to be tried. True motives will come out. See, we don't know as much as we think we do about anybody besides ourselves. And even then, the knowledge of ourselves is dubious and shaky. The heart is deceitfully and desperately wicked. Who can know it? The scriptures counsel us. It's hard enough to figure out why I do what I do, much less try and figure out why another does what they do, good or bad. A preacher from about 50 years ago was riding on a train. He was studying for his Sunday sermon. Across the aisle from him, a young 2-3-year-old girl was being obnoxiously loud, temper tantruming, crying. Finally, in his frustration, this preacher said to the woman across the aisle who was trying to control the baby, "Ma'am, can't you please control your child?" And that lady answered the preacher and said, "Sir, she's not my child." "Well then," he said, "is the mother on board?" "Yes, she's on board. She's in the next car, in the cargo department, in her casket. And I am in charge of transporting this, her daughter." And that preacher felt so humiliated and broken because, you see, he made a judgment without having the right information, the full story. And he felt foolish and sad. And so he picked up that child and spent the rest of the journey walking that child up and down the aisles of that train, tending that crying baby the best that he could. So too with those who judge you. They don't know the full story. Be patient with them. They don't know what you've gone through. They don't know where you've been at. Those that judge often react to limited information. But Paul says, hey, the day is coming when we'll all stand before the Bema seat. Now, listen carefully here. Because in this area of judgments, people get very confused. There is a past judgment, a present judgment, and a future judgment. First of all, concerning the past judgment, when we talk about all of us being judged, does that mean we are going to be judged for our sins? In John chapter 12, Jesus says this as he's referring to the cross. "Now is the judgment of this world," John 12:31. As he's heading to the cross, he declares, "Now is the judgment of this world." In so saying, he's telling you and telling me something freeing and exciting and liberating. That is, all of the sin that I have ever done or am doing or ever will do has been paid for fully and completely when Jesus died. And in that place, the judgment that I should have been a recipient of because of my sin, the wrath and judgment was poured out on him. You, brother and sister, will never be judged for any sin that you've done. As long as you realize that Jesus paid it for you, you believe in him, and you trust fully and completely on him. He has absorbed the price for your sin. In the old days, in the days of the Sooners or the days of the settlers, when the prairie states were being settled, brush fires would break out that would spread with such rapidity, they would move so quickly that you couldn't outrun it and you couldn't outride it. Even if you jumped on your horse, if a brush fire was coming in your direction where your sod house was built, where your farm was, you couldn't outrun it or outride it. They would move with that kind of speed. So the Sooners soon learned the only way that they could be protected from being burned out when these brush fires swept through was that when they first saw on the horizon smoke ascending and they realized that a fire was coming, they would go into their fields and they would burn a large area in their fields. And in a controlled manner, they would burn a large circle and then put out the fire. And they would then stand in that burned out circle, that large area that was burned out, so that when the fire came through, the fire wouldn't come to them and it would be no danger for them because they were in the circle that had already been burned out. There was nothing left to burn. Brothers and sisters, that is exactly where I am and where you are today, if you know Jesus Christ. We are at the foot of the cross. The fire of judgment has already burned. You will never be held accountable for any sin that you have done or ever will do as long as you embrace the work of the cross and thank Jesus for doing what he did in place of you. The fire of judgment, of damnation, the punitive fire of God's wrath will never touch you. You are absolutely safe in the circle of the cross of Calvary. But having said that, Paul says that there is a present judgment that is to be taking place. The past judgment, we have been set free because of Calvary, what Jesus did in place of me. I'm never going to be judged for my sin punitively. But Paul in 1 Corinthians chapter 11 says that we ought to now judge or examine not others but ourselves. Where? At the communion table. Why? If you judge and examine yourself and spend time with the Lord and confess your sin to the Lord and do business in the presence of the Lord, you are going to save yourself a lot of heartache. What kind of heartache? You will never be judged punitively, but the Lord loves you and me, and he will discipline us correctively. You see, just like my own kids, if they're out of line, if they're off the wall, if they're misbehaving, I love them enough not to, in temper and anger, beat them up, but to discipline them so that they won't continue on in that destructive pattern. If Benjamin had a propensity to stick a knife in the electric socket, I would love him enough to discipline him, not because I'm coming down on him, that I'm mad at him, that I'm trying to be cruel to him, but because I care about him. And Benny, if you keep that up, man, the experience is going to be shocking. It's going to be electrifying in a most negative kind of way. So Benny, I've got to deal with you lest you continue on in that pattern and hurt yourself. Hey, listen, if indeed I am one who continues on in stuff that the Father who loves me, who doesn't come down on me, who's not mad at me, but who cares about me so much, he will say, I'll correct you, Johnny. I'll allow things to come into your life that'll bring you correction, lest you continue on and get into a heap of trouble and find yourself in real destruction. We are to judge ourselves, not judge others, but to judge ourselves at the communion table. I do believe in what I call bungee theology. And bungee theology is this: the Father gives you all kinds of space, man. You can say, hey, man, I'm a Christian, and I'm going here and doing that, and nothing's happening, and I'm getting away with all this stuff. Ooh, aren't I cool, dude? And you can do that. And the Lord, though, loves you and me so much, he's tied a bungee of love around you. And you can stretch that bungee cord. If this be the wall of God's love, you can stretch that cord as you go partying and cruising and doing all kinds of stuff that you know you ought not to do. Hey, I'm getting away. We're cool. But watch out. Bam. You're going to come back. And the only question is, The farther you stretch that cord, man, the harder the smash is going to be. You're going to come back. Listen carefully. Hey, if you're 18 here, if you're 15, if you're 38, if you're 43, whatever you might be, understand this. If you're a believer, the Lord's love is wrapped around you in such a way He'll let you go your way to a certain extent, but you're going to come back. The only question is, how hard will the smash be? What will it take to bring you back? I'm dealing with kids every week who stretch that cord and say, hey, we're cool. We can do what we want to. And then even recently crying in my office, what happened? Why? Did you do what the Lord told you to so clearly, so patiently? No. Didn't you know when you were out doing that something wasn't right? Didn't He tell you in your heart? Didn't you know? Yeah. Well, why did you continue on? I don't know. And I wished I wouldn't have. I've never, ever heard anyone say, man, I'm glad that I went out and got drunk and fornicated. I'm glad that I went out and did drugs and adulterated. I'm glad that I went out and stole. Never. But we've all heard, haven't we, story after story of those who come and say, what was I doing? What was I thinking? Why did that happen? Listen, Paul says, judge yourself. Examine yourself, 1 Corinthians chapter 11. Come to the table. Come to communion and say, Lord, search my heart and show me where my attitudes or activities are amiss, lest you find yourself splatting against the wall. God's love bringing you back, but man, the cost can be great sometimes. Well, there's a past judgment. My sins are paid for. There's a present judgment. It's to happen continually. I'm to judge myself, to examine myself, to say, Lord, by your Spirit now, search me and show me what needs to be corrected. And finally, there's a future judgment. The future judgment that you will be at is the Bema seat, the judgment seat of Christ. Paul refers to that in our text here in Romans chapter 14. Talks about it further in the Corinthian epistles. What is the judgment seat of Christ? Guess what? He's not going to say, why did you and where were you and how could you? He'll never bring up any sin which you've done. It is strictly rewards that you'll receive. All of your stuff, like we spoke of previously, will go through a fire, the fire of purification. And what's gold and silver and precious stones will emerge. And that will be your reward. You say, oh, well, big deal. I'm not into gold. I could care less about silver. Stones, no big deal to me. Hey, it might not be now, but it will be then. Those rewards will determine your capacity to enjoy eternity. Those rewards will determine what you do in the next zillion years. Everybody in heaven is happy, but our functions will be different in the kingdom. Jesus taught that very clearly. Now, everything is going to be great. I just hope I have enough that goes through the fire to be able to pick up coconuts on some beach in Hawaii. That would be fine. Anything in the kingdom, anything in heaven. Hey, I'm just looking forward to being there when everything is right and excellent. But I also understand that those that have been there, Paul, for example, caught up into heaven, came back and said from that point on, his purpose in life was singular, to win the prize, to run the race in such a way to win the prize, because he saw the significance of these rewards, the reality of heaven, and he knew nothing else matters but to man keep my eyes on the prize, to run to win. Jesus, who came from heaven, was the same way, only more so. Those that have come from heaven or been to heaven and speak to you and me, Jesus and Paul specifically say, hey, nothing else matters but the prize. Man, take my word for it, Paul would say to you and me today. Your house, your car, your hobbies and trinkets and toys, it's all going to burn. Doesn't matter ultimately. What does matter is the Bema seat, the judgment seat. When you get to stand before Jesus and he rewards you and gives you those prizes, you see. Hey, here's the added bonus. here's the extra special bonus factor. If you live for heaven, you get this world thrown in. You go through life enjoying this place. If you live for this life, you're miserable because it's never quite going to be right. You're almost there. One more piece of furniture, one more flower to plant, one more job step to take, one more person to date, or whatever it might be, it'll never quite be enough. But if you live for heaven, then you can relax and cruise through this world and enjoy it to the max and be rewarded in eternity. It's a good deal. So what would Paul say? He would say to you and me today, you who have been judged, you who have been put down, those super spiritual people who look down on you because of your liberty to eat meat or whatever it might be, he would say, don't worry. Don't worry. Those that are doing the judging, they're on the wrong train. You're not accountable to them. You're accountable to the master. It's awfully presumptuous of them to judge you, whoever they might be. Secondly, it's almost humorous because, you see, the Lord is going to see you through. That's a promise. Now unto him who is able to keep you from falling. The Lord's commitment to you is unshakable. There are times in your life when you didn't think you were going to make it, when your walk was going to collapse, when you were going to turn back and give up, and guess what? Here you are today. Why? Not because you're so spiritual, not because you're so wonderful, but because God is faithful to keep that which is committed unto him. It's his grace. That's why you're here right now. His faithfulness. So it's almost humorous. Those that say, I can't stand you, God will make you to stand. Those that say, I'm going to put you down, God will hold you up. He's committed to you. And number three, he would say, those that judge you for them, it's needless. Because the time is coming when all the judgers and the ones who are judged, all of us are going to stand before the Bema seat, not to be condemned for our sins, that's already been taken care of, but to be rewarded. The true motives will then come out. The true reasons why men did what they do will come out at the judgment seat, but not until then. So, precious people, be free today. Enjoy your liberty. Don't let anyone judge you in meat or drink or holy days or new moons, but enjoy your freedom in Christ. Enjoy your freedom. And any judging that takes place, let it just be between you and the Lord, a man examining himself, that you might not have to splat needlessly, that you might walk in all of the abundance that God intends for you and for me.
0: What a reassuring word. 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Remember, we are free in Christ. 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
1: I love change when I'm the one initiating it. I'm not so keen on the changes that are initiated on me, just like you. I'm sure the changes that you like are the ones you have some semblance of control, or it's a big step of faith that you're taking. But the ones that are impressed upon you, not so excited about them. I get it. But either way, I want to remember that God wants to keep me moving forward. So he'll use change, whether he lets me make the changes or he makes them for me or uses them for me, whatever it might be. I am grateful for the changes that God will bring in my life.
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1: And you know, so you look at Saul in the beginning, it's like, well, all right, he's, you know, he's not seeking this. He's chosen by the Lord. He's anointed. He still can't believe this. He's like, you got to be out of your mind. I'm not that kind of a guy. And then when he finds out it's going to happen, he's hiding. There seems to be a humility about him.
2: Welcome to Time in the Word with Pastor Troy Warner of Calvary Chapel in Lynchburg, Virginia. We're so glad you're able to join us for today's verse-by-verse study through the book of 1 Samuel. This message will be part of a study covering 1 Samuel 8 through 11. The function in the narrative of Scripture that is served by 1 Samuel is the rise of the monarchy. How did we get from Moses and the judges to the kings? Well, this is when that story begins. The people are going to come to Samuel and demand that he give them a king. This was a bad idea, but the Lord is going to give them what they want, and we're going to see the promising rise of the first king of Israel, Saul, the son of Kish. This story is not going to end the way you'd want it to, though, and it reminds us that we are to look to the Lord to be our leader, our ruler, and our king, even in the days in which we live now. Let's open our Bibles to the book of 1 Samuel and spend time in the Word.
1: Well, in verses 3 through 5, we're in chapter 9 of 1 Samuel. We have this one who we just were introduced to. He's tall, he's handsome, nobody's bigger than him. But he is a terrible keeper of the donkeys. Okay. I mean, this guy, you know what's interesting about this? Like, you read all of this, there's like more mention of the donkeys. It's like, okay, all right, enough of the donkey thing. But what you're going to find is that God is going to use everyday circumstances. So despite their desire and going against God's will, God says, all right, I will still choose the guy who it's going to be. And I know what you want, so I'm going to give you what you want. And so, but God is going to choose him. But the way that this happens is through just very natural circumstances. I want you to see that. Okay, if we can just for a moment put aside the fact that they are not doing what God wants. God is still going to be at work in bringing this guy to him. And so if we can just kind of focus in on that with that overarching mistake that they're making and see that when God moves, sometimes it's just like through the most mundane things of life. I can't find my dumb donkeys. And what's going to happen is that's going to lead him right into the town of Samuel. And it's just, well, what is the significance of that? Well, we're going to see that God warned Samuel the day before that he's coming. And so that which seems so mundane, why am I looking for these dumb donkeys? 3 days now I've been looking for these donkeys. And yet God is working and God is moving. Yeah, there's a lot to be said about the mundane. You know, when you read the book of Acts, you may get the impression that every single day in the early church was a miracle was happening. I think you would have the wrong conclusion. You can check me on this, but, you know, there's 28 chapters. And as you go through this, there's if you measure it out over the time in the history of the early church, there was pretty much like one amazing event per year. Now, they might have all come in clumps, but when you measured it out, just doing the, you know, an overlay of the history, it's about one amazing thing a year. Which means what? There's a lot of just regular old days. And we need to be careful. I mean, does God do amazing things? Yes, he does. Should we pray for amazing things? Yes, we should. Should we step out into, you know, those areas where the Lord says he's going to work and do something amazing? Yes, we should. But you got to know there's a lot of just regular old days. There's a lot of regular days. And really, the key is to just faithfully walk out those regular days of your Christian experience so that when you lose your donkey and you're just walking through the regular affairs of your life, you can land up right in the middle of where God wants you to be. And maybe you're like, I've been following you for a long time, Lord. What's going on? I don't see anything happening. Just keep following the Lord. So that's kind of an overlook of what we're going to see happen here. So verse 3, you see that the donkeys of Kish, Saul's father, were lost. And Kish said to his son, Saul, take a servant, go find the donkeys. So they keep on looking for the donkeys. They can't find them. Verse 4, at the end of verse 4, but they did not find them. He says, come, let us return, lest my father cease caring about the donkeys and become worried about us. Just everyday life, right? Verse 6, and he said, look, now there is in the city a man of God, and he is an honorable man, and all that he says surely comes to pass. So let us go there. Perhaps he can show us the way we should go. So they're like, let's go see if this man of God can help us find the donkey. So they go, and they're going to end up coming, and they're going to eventually get connected with Samuel. Skip with me down to verse 14. So they went up into the city, and as they were coming into the city, there was Samuel coming out toward them on his way up to the high place. All right, high place. Let's just talk about that for a moment before we get back into the story. Because you're like, the high place? What is Samuel doing at the high place? Well, remember, things in Shiloh did not go well. And evidently, what we should assume by this is that the worship, the Ark of the Covenant, is no longer in Shiloh, right? It's over at, you know, this man's house. I forgot his name actually right now. We just studied a few weeks ago, but it's over there. It's far away from Shiloh, and so Shiloh no longer seems to be a place of great significance. And so they are worshiping at these physical high places, which should not at this point in time be associated. In later history, during the kings, when they were worshiping Canaanite gods. And so this is what's going on, in case you're wondering, what's Samuel doing here? It's the same words, but it's a different understanding, okay? So they end up coming to him as he is worshiping. Verse 15, now the Lord had told Samuel in his ear the day before Saul came, saying, tomorrow about this time, I will send you a man from the land of Benjamin, and you shall anoint him commander over my people Israel, that he may save my people from the hand of the Philistines. For I have looked upon my people, because of their cry has come to me. And when Samuel saw Saul, the Lord said to him, there he is, the man whom I spoke to you. This one shall reign over my people. Then Saul drew near to Samuel in the gate and said, please tell me, where is the seer's house, or the prophet's house? And Samuel answered and said, I am the seer, I'm the prophet. Go up before me to the high place, for you shall eat with me today, and tomorrow I will let you go and tell you all that is in your heart. So he's just looking for donkeys, but God has something amazing set up. There's an interesting verse in Amos chapter 3, verse 7. Surely the Lord does nothing unless he reveals his secret to his servants, the prophets. Isn't that an interesting verse? God tells his people what he's going to do before he does it. This was so expected by the prophet Elisha that in 2 Kings 4, 26 and 7, there's an event going on, and the Lord has not told him the secret. And so we read, he's speaking to his servant. He says, please run now to meet her and say to her, is it well with you? Is it well with your husband? Is it well with the child? And she answered, it is well. Now, when she came to the man of God at the hill, she caught him by the feet, but Gehazi came near and pushed her away. But the man of God said, let her alone, for her soul's in deep distress, and the Lord has hidden it from me and has not told me. That statement tells you that he expected to know the secrets. He expected to have that knowledge coming from the Lord. Not that he would be able to gather by observation. Not that it just was intuitive. Not that he had picked up, at the city gate. It's knowledge. He expected to have knowledge about why she's coming, and the Lord hasn't said it, and this surprises him. Why? Because Amos 3:7, surely the Lord does nothing unless he reveals his secret to his servants, the prophets. And this is exactly what he did with Samuel. He's telling him what's going on. You know, this knowledge that the Lord gives, I believe, is still a gift that's functioning within the church today. Is it? And I would say, yes, this prophecy, I would call it a word of knowledge. When you are given knowledge that you would not otherwise have about certain circumstances, and the Lord drops it in your ear, okay? And it's very specific. It's not like these general kinds of ideas, which the Lord can certainly do that too, but it's a very specific type of information that comes to you. That's not through observation. It's not through pondering. It's just like You're going and all of a sudden it's in your ear. And so the Lord does this. I think one of the most dramatic experiences I heard somebody relate was a pastor. I forget which pastor it was, but he's out in California. And he's relating the story of how somebody in his church was at work and it had been witnessing to this woman and she wasn't at work that day. And the Lord said, she is having an abortion. He's like, why would I think that? And so he just went on about his work. And all day long, she's having an abortion. She's having an abortion. And it just kind of mounts in his heart and begins to be like a swell. You know what I'm talking about? It keeps getting bigger and bigger and bigger in his mind. And so he goes home that day and he calls her. And you can imagine what that phone call would have been like, right? As he's calling her and she answers the phone, he goes, hey, this is whatever, you know, Roger. And I noticed you weren't at work today. And she goes, yeah, I wasn't feeling well. I had a doctor's appointment. He goes, I know where you were. You were having an abortion. And the Lord wanted me to let you know that he loves you and he wants you to give your life to him. She's like, how did you know that? Nobody knows that. He's like, the Lord told me. And she ended up giving her life to the Lord. And so, you know, this is something that the Lord does. Now, do people abuse this? Yeah, people abuse it. But you know what? If the Lord puts it in your ear, then act upon it. If it's just a wild imagination, don't act on it, okay? For all of our sakes, please do not act on it. But if the Spirit of the Lord is putting that in your ear, well, surely the Lord does nothing unless he reveals his secret to his servants, the prophets. The Lord does this. And so they've met up through regular old circumstances of losing donkeys, but there's that sovereign side of the prophecy in telling Samuel exactly what's going to happen. So if you're just walking through the mundane right now, that's all right. It's all right. Just keep doing that. Keep following the Lord, because the moment will come when the Lord's going to show up on that path and he's going to do what he's promised to do in your life. So we keep on looking there in chapter 9. We are at verse 20 through 24. And Samuel is going to show honor to him. And he says, but as for your donkeys, they were lost 3 days ago. Do not be anxious about them, for they've been found. And on whom is all the desire of Israel? Is it not on you and on all your father's house? And Saul's like, are you crazy? And Saul says, I'm a Benjamite of the smallest of the tribes of Israel, and my family, the least of all the families. Who does he sound like right here? Sounds like Gideon, doesn't he? Of the tribe of Benjamin. Why do you speak to me like this? Why are you showing me this kind of honor? And Samuel took Saul and his servant and brought them into the hall and had them sit in the place of honor among those who were invited. And he gives them the largest piece of meat. And so Saul eats with them that day. You are the desire of Israel. You're the one that they want. They want a king. You're the one that they're looking for. They don't know your name yet, but you're going to be the guy. And so then in verses of chapter 9, he's now headed away. And we read verse 27, as they were going down to the

is anointing me and saying, I'm going to be the guy. It's pretty amazing that this is taking place and that he is going to be the one. What a privilege and an honor still, despite the overall arching circumstances of their decision, that he is going to have the chance to lead the people of God. And he had every opportunity to lead Israel well. He could have opened up the law and read it and followed it. He could have continually come before the Lord and said, Lord, you've anointed me. This is nothing that I sought after. You are the king that we need, Lord. You are the one. But Lord, as you've put me in this position, and he could have humbled himself every day of his life to have led the nation well. He's not going to do that. He's not going to do that, unfortunately. But we need to walk humbly in those roles that the Lord has given to us. We need to be amazed in honor that he allows us to do anything, set up chairs. Who are any of us to mess with God's furniture? It's way above any of our pay grade, okay? To do the least of the works in the kingdom of God are so far over our pay grade. It's like, well, no, I've got you. Do you know my education? I don't have to know your education because I know who you're working for. And who you're working for is the King of Kings. He's the creator of the universe. And that he would ask us to touch anything that has to do with his kingdom, be blown away. And if you're at the place, well, I'm so displeased with what God's asked me to do. Well, that's why you're probably doing what you're doing. And when you get to the place where you can just be blown away and amazed that God has let you do anything in his kingdom, well, now you're entering to that place of faithfulness. And if you're faithful with the small, he will allow you to touch other things of his kingdom. Chapter 10, as we're in chapter 10, looking at this anointing of Saul, not expecting it. Then he tells him in verse 8 to go and to wait in Gilgal. And then he's going to tell him, he's going to prophesy of some very specific things. Because as you can imagine, Saul's like, this dude's crazy. I mean, I know he's a man of God, but something is not right with him. Why is he doing this? And so look at verse 9. So it was when he had turned back to go from Samuel that God gave him another heart. And all the signs that he said was going to take place, right? And those go back to verses 2 through 7 of chapter 10. He gives them like these very specific things that are going to take place. He says that two men are going to come, and they're going to give you in this town at Rachel's tomb. They're going to give you two. You're going to get your donkeys. In verses 3 and 4, at Bethel, at the tree of Tabor, okay, very specific, you're going to be greeted and you're going to be given two loaves of bread. In verses 5 and 6, you're going to meet prophets, you're going to start worshiping with them and prophesying with them. The Spirit of the Lord is going to come upon you. And you can know all of this because verse 7, this is going to take place. So now in verses 9 through 16, I kind of jumped the gun a little bit there. Now in verses 9 through 16, it all happens. It all happens. Verse 9, so it was when he turned back to go from Samuel that God gave him another heart, and all those signs came to pass that day. So he's not crazy. God is doing something. I mean, those are very specific prophecies, aren't they? And when they came there to the hill, there was a group of prophets to meet him, and the Spirit of God came upon him, and he prophesied among them. And it happened when all who knew him formerly saw that he indeed prophesied among the prophets, the people said to one another, what is this that has come upon the son of Kish? Is Saul also among the prophets? Then a man from there answered and said, but who is their father? Therefore, it became a proverb, is Saul also among the prophets? And when he had finished prophesying, he went to the high place. Again, don't think the Canaanite high place. Verse 14, then Saul's uncle, very suspicious, said to his servant, where did you go? So he said, to look for donkeys. When they saw that they were nowhere to be found, we went to Samuel. And Saul's uncle said, tell me, please, what Samuel said to you. So Saul said to his uncle, he told us plainly that the donkeys had been found, but about the matter

0: of the kingdom he did not tell him what Samuel had said. So he's not going to reveal everything. And so Samuel, in verses 17 through 27, is going to formally talk about how he has been rejected by the tribes of Israel. And he has anointed Samuel in private, but now it's going to be more public. So they get to verse 17. It says, "Then Samuel called the people together to the Lord at Mizpah and said to the children of Israel, 'Thus says the Lord God of Israel, I brought up Israel out of Egypt and delivered you from the hand of the Egyptians and from the hand of all the kingdoms and from those who oppressed you. But today you've rejected your God, who himself saved you from all your adversities and your tribulations. And you have said to him, "No, set a king over us." In other words, no, we don't want you. We want a king. Now, therefore, present yourselves before the Lord by your tribes and by your clans." So Samuel's going to pick them. And so he goes through this process. And what we find is that he came to the tribe of Benjamin. And then he called for the family of Matri. And then they look to choose Saul, but he was hiding in the equipment closet. Verse 22. And, you know, so you look at Saul in the beginning, it's like, well, all right, he's not seeking this. He's chosen by the Lord. He's anointed. He still can't believe this. He's like, you got to be out of your mind. I'm not that kind of a guy. And then when he finds out it's going to happen, he's hiding. There seems to be a humility about him. But that's a humility that's got to be maintained, right? It's got to be maintained. So verse 23, so they ran and brought him from there. They brought the biggest, tallest guy, most bashful guy in Israel. And he was taller than any of the people from his shoulders upward. And Samuel said to the people, "Do you see whom the Lord has chosen? There is no one like him among all the people." So all the people shouted, "Long live the king." Then Samuel explained to the people the behavior of the royalty and wrote it in a book and laid it up before the Lord. And Samuel sent all the people away, every man to his house. In verses 26 and 27, some like it, some don't. Well, welcome to leadership. That's the way it goes. Chapter 11, Saul is going to be embraced as the king by the nation. So they had this kind of like, here's your king. And then it just kind of like everybody goes away. So now in chapter 11, there's going to be an event. It's going to be Nahash the Ammonite is going to come up against Jabesh Gilead, and they're going to look to destroy them. And now Saul's going to step up, and he's going to lead the nation. And Nahash the Ammonite comes there to Jabesh, and he says, "Listen, I'll make a deal with you. If you surrender, I won't kill you, but I'm going to pluck out your right eye. And then you can be my servants." They're like, we want to think about that for a minute. And so, can you hold off for 7 days, verse 3? This guy's so confident, he's like, take all the time you want. And so they do this, and they reach out to Saul. And what is interesting is like he's the king of Israel. So in your mind, maybe you have just put Saul into the palace. There's a problem. There is no palace, right? And so last time we saw Saul, he was taking care of the donkeys. Now he's a king of Israel, and we're going to see that he's going to be coming out of the field. This is his job. He was a shepherd. He was taking care of the flock. And so he comes out. Verse 5, it says, "Now there was Saul coming behind the herd from the field. And Saul said, 'What troubles the people that they weep?' And they told him the words of the men of Jabesh. Then the Spirit of God came upon Saul when he heard this news, and his anger was greatly aroused." And so he takes a yoke and divides it up, sends it to Israel and says, "You better come fight or this is what you're going to look like." And so 330,000 people say, "We don't want to look like that. We'll come fight with you." And so has the Spirit of the Lord come upon him? This is something that we read about a lot in Scripture, don't we? In the Old Testament, we see the Spirit of the Lord coming upon certain individuals. But today, it's a different experience for us. And in Acts chapter 1, verse 8, Jesus said, "But you shall receive power when the Holy Spirit has come upon you. And you shall be witnesses to me in Jerusalem, in all Judea, Samaria, and to the ends of the earth."
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2: 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You know, a subject a lot of people are uncomfortable with is the subject of hell. The crazy thing is that Jesus spoke more on hell than any other Bible figure. Matthew 8:12 tells us it's a place filled with weeping and gnashing of teeth. And according to Matthew 25:46, it's a place of eternal punishment. Now, Jesus told us in Matthew 5:29, if your right eye makes you stumble, tear it out and throw it from you. 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Now, if Jesus was so adamant about warning people that hell is a real place, shouldn't we be doing the same? People should know that there is a place of judgment, but there is a way to escape this judgment, and it's only through the atoning sacrifice of Christ. For more information, go to GotTracks.com, and remember, be bold, share your faith.

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Peace.

People are living in a world of darkness. This is an accurate description of the way many people feel today. They're living in spiritual darkness. They require spiritual illumination and a divine light, Jesus Christ, the originator of that spiritual light. Pastor Pancho will be talking about that today and teaching us how we come out from darkness into light. As we draw lessons today in the Gospel of John, we'll continue to look at chapter 1 and the first 11 verses on this edition of On the Level Radio, coming up next.

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1: The Gospel of John, verses 1 through 11. We want to really emphasize. Now, we know we studied the introduction last week. I'm not going to go through the introduction right now. But it suffices to know that the Gospel of John is not like Matthew, Mark, and Matthew, Mark, and Luke. Those are called what? Synoptic Gospels, because they speak about the same thing. John does not. John immediately goes to the jugular of the problem. You see, the problem was that there were already cultic people. There were already heresies, bad teaching already. 30 years after Jesus ascended into heaven, there were already people that were creating heresy and bad theology. And so some of them were saying that God could not appear in the flesh. And so Paul the Apostle takes Jesus Christ and takes him way at the beginning, when the first words in the book of Genesis, God said, "Let there be light." And so John takes Jesus Christ, the pre-incarnate. What's pre-incarnate? Before Jesus put on flesh. The pre-incarnate Jesus, John takes him way back to creation. He says, "In the beginning was the Word." And that's his name. Jesus is the Word. The Word means logos. The Word, and the Word was with God, and the Word was God. Verse 2 says that he was in the beginning with God, and that all things were made through Jesus, and without him nothing was made that was made. So not only is he taken back to all the way back to the beginning of time, but we are told that the pre-incarnate Jesus, it's creator of heaven and earth. That's not nothing else than God himself. John does not pull any punches. He says, Jesus Christ is God in the flesh. And so he takes him way in the beginning, and he says that everything was created by him. And now we're getting out to the nitty-gritty, because I want to speak to you about the life of Jesus. The life of Jesus and the light of Jesus. Jesus said, "I am the light of the world." He said, "I am the bread of life. I am the water of life." He spoke about giving us joy and peace and love. We call those the elements that make life worth living, because God has given us a plan in how to live. But the Bible says that that plan was broken, and that plan was marred because of sin. And therefore, sin entered the human race. And without God in our presence, the kind of life that we live in darkness. It doesn't mean darkness, the absence of light. It's a biblical darkness, void, the absence of God's presence. Anywhere that God is not in the presence, and then we live in darkness. Every time God is not ruled, and then darkness rules, because that is the natural order of man without God. Without God, because the Bible says God is light. In him, there's no what? There's no darkness. So therefore, the absence of God is basically darkness. And we're not talking about darkness, the absence of light. We're speaking about the absence of God in our presence. And so when we walk in darkness, when we do the deeds of darkness, when Jesus was arrested in the garden, he says, "This is your hour, the hour of darkness. This is your hour, the hour of darkness." Darkness in the Bible, in a moment I'll share with you, has to do with fear, with ignorance, with evil, with wickedness, with crime, depravity, sin, loss, blindness, punishment, lying, cheating, death. That's what the Bible speaks about when it speaks about darkness. As opposed to light in the Bible, when light is spoken in the Bible, speaks about comfort, knowledge, goodness, godliness, virtue, honesty, kindness, salvation, found as opposed to being lost, having sight as opposed to being blind, as opposed in contrast to being blind, forgiveness and exposure compared or contrasted to punishment, and truthfulness for lying, an abundant life for mere physical death. And so this is what we want to speak about today. As Paul, if I say Paul, I mean John, okay? Don't come back and later on say, "You said Paul." Because I'm going to ask you some questions. What else did you learn tonight other than my mistake? Because I put people on the spot. People always get me on some little thing. "You know, you said potato instead of potato." Okay, but what did I say? "I don't know. I was asleep." Hey. So I'm going to test you. So if I say Paul, I mean John, okay? Because it's been a while since we talked to John. It's been a while. It's always been Paul. We know we're reading Paul. And so even Sunday mornings, we're talking about Paul. And so forgive me if I say Paul, I'm just brainwashing now with Paul. So I mean John, okay? Now, according to Paul, I'm just testing you. According to John in verse 4, in him was life, and the life was the light of humanity, mankind. And the light shines in the darkness, and the darkness does not comprehend it. We are told in verse 6, there was a man sent from God whose name was John. We'll skip that, because in verse 19, we get reintroduced to John. John is not the same writer of the Gospel of John. This is John the Baptist. So we don't want to talk about verse 6 right now, because we're going to deal with him in verse 19. And we'll speak about John. We'll find out what was his message. What was the sign that he was given by God to recognize the Messiah? Although Jesus is his cousin. Relationship is his cousin. He says, I did not know him. He says that two times. I did not know him. Now, he lived in the desert. We're already talking about him. We'll skip him, okay? We'll next week, we'll speak about him in 2 weeks. So this man was a man sent from God whose name was John. This man came for a witness, to bear witness of the light, that all through him might believe. Now you notice the word light has a capital L, a principal L. It's not just light, because we have physical light, which is the sun, and we have artificial light, which you are enjoying right now, reading your Bible because of the artificial light. It's neither one of those. This is the light that emanates from the radiance of God. To him, there is no darkness. In the beginning, we are told in verse 1, in verse 2 of chapter of Genesis, that the world was void and it was dark. And then all of a sudden, the voice of God, let there be light. And you see the creation powers of God. Now, we are told here that in verse 8 specifically, he says that he, meaning John the Baptist, was not that light, but was sent to bear witness of that light. That was the true light which gives light to every man coming into the world. He was in the world, and the world was made through him, and the world did not know him. He came to his own people, his own Jewish people, and his own did not receive him. Now listen carefully, verse 12 and 13. But as many as received Jesus, to them he gave them the right to become what? Children of God, to those who believe in his name. Sometimes you hear this in a very mistaken way. All of us are children of God. No, we're not children of God. All of us are his creation, but we're not all children of God. You see, the Bible says specifically that you need to be adopted as a child of God. You need to accept Jesus Christ as Lord and Savior. And once you receive Jesus Christ, the Bible says in Romans chapter 6, that when we receive Jesus Christ, that the Holy Spirit comes into our heart, and we are born again. And automatically we begin to cry out, Abba, Father. Abba means daddy. See, we have a choosing whether we want to accept Jesus Christ or not. Perhaps some of you are here. I can't force you to become a Christian. I cannot force you. No one can push you. No one can shove anything down your throat. You have a choice. And some of you are going to make a choice tonight. But you will make a choice. Well, Pancho, I don't want to make a choice. You will make a choice tonight. You're going to make a choice whether to follow him or deny him. You're going to have a choice whether to accept him in your heart and believe that he is Lord and he's able to change your life. Or you can walk away saying, you know what? I can do it on my own. It's my life and I live like I want to. It's my party. I cry if I want to. It is my life. And you can choose that. And you will always be making that decision. But you will always be groping in darkness, never coming to the light. It's not about intellectual receiving Jesus Christ intellectually or academically. I don't get it. I need to find out really intellectually, mentally. I really want to get into why it's what Christianity is all about. I'm not ready yet. It's not intellectual conviction. It has to do with people remaining in their sins. They refuse the light, lest the light exposes them. They like what they do. Slipping into darkness. Before I came to Jesus, I knew there was a price to pay. I seen it in some of my friends. I seen it in my ex-girlfriend, which is not my wife, praise the Lord, of 30 years. I seen her. She changed. And I knew, and I was afraid of that change. And I knew that I prefer to get loaded every single day and party. That's all I want to do, party. That's all I wanted to do. Till I realized I couldn't party anymore. The partying scene was dead to me. You see, people get upset when I guess they want people to feel sorry for them. Oh, don't leave. Don't go in the world. Oh, no, stay here. There's safety in the church. I tell people, listen, if you got to itch, scratch it. Go into the world. Don't be playing games. Don't be doing one of these numbers. I don't know which way to go. This way. Why? Why do you live so horribly in Christianity and yet you live so guilty in the world? There's a problem here. That's why Jesus said either you got to be hot or what? Cold. I'm right with God. And I tell people, listen, you want to party? You want to get high? Go on, man. Go to Lake Lake, man. There's a lot of stuff out there on Sundays. Go get high, man. Get high. What kind of a pastor are you? Where is your love? Well, I can't force you. You got to do what you got to do until you get beat up by the world, until your teeth fall out, until your eyelashes are burned, until you're all tatted out, all wasted out, and you come to church. Am I welcome here? Absolutely. Have a seat and let God comfort you. Let God put the balm of oil upon you for healing. Let your brain get healed again. Let your soul that was blemished and petrified through fear, let God's hope and love and comfort and hope now take a hold of you. But why do you want to go all the way around? People want to do that. And then they realize, man, I made a mistake. That's wonderful. But you see, as long as you come to church and say, man, the world calls me. I don't know why I'm here. The world here, the world that. Go on to the world. Go out. Go drink until you get so loaded, until you puke to your nostrils. You done that? Don't raise your hand. Well, you just realize, I can't do this anymore, man. And you're convinced, you're convinced, you're convinced, you're convinced there's nothing in the world, there's nothing you haven't done that you've already done in the past, and why go back? That's it. Go all the way, man, committed and faithful. Anyway, I don't know where I got deviated from, but he said he was not the light. Wow, how did I go, how do I get there? That's all right. Verse 9. Oh, forgive me. As many as received them. There you go. I knew I was right. But as many as received them, to them he gave the right to become children of God, to those who believe in his name. Here we go. Who were born. Not of blood. What does that mean? Not of blood. They were not born through sexual intercourse. The baby is the result of sexual intercourse. And he says, you are born again. You become a child of God, but not through the physical means. Not of blood. Nor of the will of the flesh, where you make a decision. You said, I'm going to get my act together now. I'm going to do now this. It's not going to happen that way. And then it says, nor of the will of man, meaning that I, for example, I represent the agency of man. I cannot force you. I cannot tell you a certain word. I can say, okay, how many want to be born again? Because I got the power. I got the agency of man. I have it, okay? Oh, you want to be born again, you know? I know, abracadabra, you know, blah, blah, blah. Okay, you're done. See, I don't have that kind of power. It says we are born again of God. In a moment, when we close, we'll take you to John chapter 3, where God is speaking to Nicodemus, a religious man who should know better, and yet Jesus is having a wonderful, humorous time with him, but speaking about a serious subject about eternal life. Jesus told Nicodemus, he who must enter the kingdom of God must be born again. You need to be born again. You must believe that Jesus is the Son of God. And Nicodemus doesn't get it. You'll see that in a moment, because the Bible says that the spiritual man understands the things of God, but the physical man, meaning physical person, does not understand the things of God. Nor can he appreciate them and comprehend them. This is why when someone told me, well, don't, have you read your Bible? I said, man, I have a Bible. I don't understand it. What, how you do? You guys understand this? Do you really understand this book? Oh, yeah. I said, I'm trying to read it, man. And it's like, dude, I don't get it. It wasn't until I became born again, and you can understand that. And some of you are shaking your head like, yeah, that's right. Yeah, something happened to us when we said, Jesus, come into our lives. I believe you're the Son of the living God. I make room in my heart, and I open my heart. Come in now. And immediately, the Spirit of God came upon us. And one of the first things we cry out is, Abba, Father. And then we begin to have a fellowship with God, a personal fellowship, where we begin to read His Bible, and it makes sense to us. Amen? Makes a lot of sense. And then you go tell your friends, hey, dude, I'm reading the Bible. And they go, dude, wow, did you just go to Metropolitan Hospital? Where you're at, man? They don't understand. And there we realize we have entered a different world. The Bible says it clearly, much poetically, that God has translated from what? From darkness to light. Enlightenment. So we are saying that you can receive the Lord anytime. Now, the light of the world. Now, in your handout, I stole the comments from Moody Handbook of Theology. Light is a popular term with John. You see it in chapter 1. You see it in chapter 3. You see it in chapter 5, chapter 8, chapter 9, 11, and 12, and 1 John chapter 1, and the book of Revelation chapter 18. So it's a popular term with John, this thing, this light. In dealing with the incarnation, John refers to Jesus as the light that has come into the world darkened by sin. Jesus does not show the way to the light. He is the light. Jesus equates himself with God, the Father, in claiming to be the light, just as the Father is the light. In John chapter 8, 12, he says, I am the light of the world. He who follows me shall not walk in darkness, but have the light of life. That's a very strong statement of deity, we are told, because Jesus has come into the world as the light. So it is imperative that men believe in him. Again, he said in John chapter 12, 35, a little while longer the light is with you. Walk while you have the light, lest darkness overtake you. He who walks in darkness does not know where he's going. While you have the light, believe in the light that you may become sons of the light. So he's speaking here metaphorically. I share with you that there's physical light. Physical light, that is the sun. But we also have now, synthetic lightning like we have right here. But metaphorically, God is speaking about the light that emanates from God himself. You see, we call that spiritual enlightenment. You ever heard that expression? Man, a light bulb went on his head. What does that mean, a light bulb went on his head? It means that you something enlightened you. And you see, man is incapable of receiving spiritual enlightenment because man does not have the capacity to accept it and to digest it intellectually. We're not capable of that. Why? Well, I shared with you in 1 Corinthians chapter 2, verse 14. The natural man does not receive the things of the Spirit of God, for they are foolishness to him, nor can he know them, because they are a spiritual discern. Paul says it straight. He says, a natural man, what is a natural man? A natural man is someone who is living in darkness without God, without the consciousness of God. And that's it. A natural man. The Bible says that the natural man, and your ladies are saying, whoo, I'm glad they're men. No, he's speaking about humanity. Natural woman, natural men. They don't have the capacity to understand enlightenment. You'll see that in a moment with Nicodemus. Nicodemus is a religious man. He's a culture man. He's a Renaissance man. He's a man that has been educated in scriptures after scriptures. He's a Pharisee. He's a leader. And yet, the simplicity of the words of Jesus Christ, when Jesus said, you need to be born again, he comes out saying, how can a grown man like me go back into my mother's womb? Now, the Bible doesn't say that Jesus is smiling, but I guarantee you that Jesus has a big smile, just shaking his head. He goes, wow, Nikki, you're tripping me out. You're a learned man. You're an educated man. You're a Renaissance man. You're a culture man. You're a pillar of the faith. And you can't understand what I'm talking about? He says, this is terrestrial stuff. If you cannot handle terrestrial talk, how are you going to understand spiritual talk? See, man is incapable. So we need to be enlightened. Enlightenment. Now, there's a scripture here that I want to show. I took all these pictures. I didn't take these pictures. I stole all these pictures. They're so cool. Okay, here we go. I leave it there just to give you some wonderful quotations from Jesus. Now, God is always using the word light for the glory of God, God's dwelling place, the nature of God, the favor of God, the illuminator of his people, the illuminating power of the scripture. We are told, Lord, he says, your words are a lamp to my feet. What a wonderful poetical description of the scriptures leading you to life. We are told that life, or forgive me, light is also used in connection with joy, with blessing and life, in contrast to sorrow, adversity, and death. God becomes the illuminator. He is the light of the world. Again, what is illumination? Light, information, teaching, knowledge, education, culture, edification, understanding, prudence, wisdom, the knowledge of God, and discernment. Pancho, where did you get all this? Proverbs chapter 1, 2, 3. That once God comes into our hearts, into the will of our lives, once God comes in, we are transformed. We are born again. We are no longer natural people anymore. We are no longer natural men. We have been born again spiritually. And having been born again, the Bible calls us now spiritual men. Because now we're able to distinguish. Now we're able to have the capacity of discernment. We now have the knowledge of God. We have the wisdom of God. It's not that we went to school, you see. It's that the Spirit of God, the Spirit of all truth, came into our hearts, began to convict us and govern our lives. And now we march to the beat of a different drummer. We have a living hope. We have a new direction. Our sins have been forgiven. We have a new slate in life where all these sins condemn us. We are now walking newness of life. Nothing to condemn you. You have a new life in Jesus Christ. Amen? And this is the beauty what the world doesn't understand. Jesus has come, and we are told he has come to enlighten the people of the world.
0: The Gospel of John forces us into a choice, belief or unbelief. Pastor Pancho challenges us, not how long have you been going to church or the status of your parents or how good you are, but rather, have you truly believed in Jesus as the Savior and Lord of your life? Pastor Pancho has been teaching us on today's program of On the Level as we continue our series of studies in the Gospel of John, and obviously there's still much more to learn in this gospel, which we'll do on our next program of On the Level. 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
2: Ideas from the past can have a strong influence that flows into the present. Consider European philosopher Jean-Jacques Rousseau from the 1700s. In his writings, he contended that, in its natural state, human nature is good and that people become evil only when they are corrupted by society. He taught in his philosophical writings that individuals must be free to create themselves by their own choices, free to discover their own identity, and free to follow their own road. This reminds me of a phrase you've probably heard, "Be true to yourself." A few questions arise in response to this way of thinking. First, the claim that people are naturally good and society is bad would imply a standard beyond any of us and all of us that defines what is good and bad. What is that standard? Two, if people are naturally good and society, by definition, is a group of individuals that make up a particular community, then where did the evil that corrupted society come from to begin with? Three, if people create themselves by their own choices, then how can we at the same time say that the culture is the reason people are corrupt? Remember, ideas always have consequences. How you think on the inside will inevitably shape and determine the choices you make on the outside. God's word says, "As a man thinks in his heart, so is he." It also says, "For out of the abundance of the heart, the mouth speaks." A good man out of the good treasure of his heart brings forth good things, and an evil man out of the evil treasure brings forth evil things. Yet again, we see the Bible is true in its explanation of people, and it's relevant to real life. I challenge you today, beware of false ideas and be ready to recognize and refute them. Instead of blaming others, take personal responsibility, repent of your sins, and trust God to transform you from the inside out.
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0: Welcome to the Word for Today, featuring the Bible teaching ministry of Pastor Chuck Smith, founder of the Calvary Chapel Movement. This radio program is a chapter-by-chapter, verse-by-verse study through the entire Bible. And on today's edition of the Word for Today, Pastor Chuck continues his message, The Practice of Prayer, as we pick up in Hebrews chapter 5, verse 7. And now, with today's study, here's Pastor Chuck.
1: Prayer is not an instrument by which we can accomplish our wills upon the earth. God never intended that prayer be the medium by which you can do anything you want to do, have anything you want to have. And yet, unfortunately, so many people look at prayer like that. Like it's something where I can just come to God and ask anything I want. And you say, well, didn't Jesus say, ask what ye will and it shall be done? Who did he say it to? Did he say that to the multitudes? No. He said it to his disciples. And what constitutes being a disciple? If any man will come after me, let him deny himself and take up his cross and follow me. Now, when you read, and whatsoever you desire when you pray, believe that you receive and you have it. Put over the top of that, deny yourself, take up your cross and follow me. You see, that's who he is giving this broad promise to. And if I have indeed denied myself to take up the cross and to follow him, then I'm not going to be seeking those things for my own glory and for my own flesh or whatever, but I'm only going to be seeking those things that would please the Father. And in prayer is where we so often learn submission to the will of God. Prayer does change things, but prayer changes me more than it changes God. I cannot believe that God is changed by prayer. And if you think that prayer is a way by which you can snow God and get him to see your point of view, you're wrong. You can get God to acquiesce if you just, you know, talk fast enough and smile enough and throw in enough hallelujahs. Well, surely God will see it your way and you can, you know, get what you want. Not so. I am convinced that every right thing I have ever prayed for, God intended to give it to me before I ever prayed. And if I pray for something that is wrong, God is too good and too loving to give it to me. Though I cry and carry on and threaten and stomp out and everything else, he still loves me too much. He's not going to destroy me. Nor is he going to change. He said, behold, I am the Lord God. I change not. But I am changed so often in prayer. Things that I go, oh, I've got to have that, you know, and I pray, and oh, Lord, please, you know. And, but as I am praying, the Spirit of God changes me. I really don't need it, Lord. That's all right. Your will be done. And you learn submission. And so Jesus, it says, even though he were a son, yet he learned obedience. It was obedience to the Father in going to the cross, submitting now unto the will of the Father. And he learned obedience by the things which he suffered. He had to go through that suffering. The path of the cross is a path of suffering. Paul the Apostle, in writing to the Philippians, said, oh, that I may know him and the power of his resurrection. Oh, yes, Paul. Yea, I'm with you. I want to know him and I want to know power, you know. But Paul went on to say, and the fellowship of his sufferings. Oh, no, Paul, I don't want that. I want the power. I want the glory. I want, you know, to ride the gravy train. But fellowship of suffering? No. Being made conformable unto his death. even the death of the cross. Oh, no, no, no, I don't want the cross. I don't want suffering. But that's where he learned obedience. The submitting of my life to God, the learning to yield my life to him, I learn it more in suffering than any other place. That's where I learn obedience. When I endure suffering as a good soldier, when I accept this by just committing my life to God and saying, well, Lord, my life is yours. Peter said, he who suffers according to the will of God, let him commit himself unto God as a faithful creator. God, you know I don't like to suffer. You know I don't like to feel this pain, emotional or physical. But God, you know what I need and you know what's best for me. And so, Lord, my life is yours and I submit to you. That takes much greater faith than saying, God, I command you take this pain away. Where I'm demanding or commanding God to follow my orders. I don't learn anything that way. Jesus learned obedience through the things that he suffered. And being made perfect, complete, he became the author of eternal salvation. Now we are told also in Hebrews that he is the author and the finisher of our faith. Now he is the author of our eternal salvation. He has made salvation possible for us because he went to the cross, because he was obedient to the will of the Father, because he learned this obedience and submitted to the Father, he was then able to bring to us eternal salvation. He could not have brought it to us had he not gone to the cross. But now it's complete. Our salvation is complete. And so he was called of God a high priest after the order of Melchizedek, of whom we have many things to say, or of which we have many things to say, which are hard to be uttered, seeing you're dull of hearing. Now, these people were on the fence. They had come to a knowledge of Jesus Christ from their Judaistic backgrounds. They had this deep ingrained traditions of their fathers. All their lives, they were accustomed to going to the temple, participating in the temple worship. Very moving, very dramatic, deeply instilled. And now they saw a better way. Now they came to the knowledge of Jesus Christ. And some of them were on the fence. They didn't know if they wanted to go all the way with Jesus or whether or not they wanted to go back to the temple worship, go back to the high priest, take my sacrifice again back to the priest that he might offer it for me. And so they're dull of hearing. Paul said, I'd like to talk to you more about this. He will talk more about it in the seventh chapter. I have a lot more to say on this, but they're hard things to utter because you're dull of hearing. For when, for the time, you ought to be teachers, you have need that one teach you again, which be the first principles of the oracles of God. And you've become such as have need of milk and not of strong meat. Now, they'd been around, they'd heard. They needed to be going on. But they needed to have the first principles rehearsed over again. They should have been at the stage where they could go out and teach others. But they had need that he just go back and give them the bottle again. You're not ready to take the meat yet. Though the time has come, you should be able to digest some meat by now. But there was an arrested spiritual development. Oh, watch out for that. That's one of the most common diseases within the church. Arrested spiritual development. Person comes to the knowledge of Jesus Christ. Whee! No glory. And then they hit a plateau. And they just hang there. They never go on. They're always on the same level. You talk to them today, and they're talking about the same things they were talking about 25 years ago. Arrested spiritual development. They're no further along in their spiritual maturity than they were 25 years ago. You see them and they're still drinking the bottles. Entertain us. Do a dance. Do a jig. Sing a song. Play a harp. Do something to entertain me, you know. And they can't take the strong meat. But you know what? You folks are spoiled. Because once you've developed a taste for strong meat, you'll never be satisfied with a bottle again. And, you know, some of the people who go back out to, you know, get some of the excitement of the bottle experiences they used to have as a babe, they find out that it doesn't satisfy anymore. Once you get a taste of the strong meat of the word, I'll tell you, it spoils you for anything else. So you're spoiled. You just can't go back to that old routine anymore. You've been spoiled. And you try to go back and you just say, wow, you know, did I used to engage in that? You know? Everyone that uses milk is unskillful in the word of righteousness, for he is a babe. Paul in the Corinthian epistle talked about carnal Christianity. He said they were babes in Christ. Arrested spiritual development, common ailment within the church. But strong meat belongs to them that are mature. Even those who by reason of the use have their senses exercised to discern both good and evil. The Word of God, growing in the Word, it gives you a discernment. And you can immediately begin to discern some of these milky little scintillating kind of doctrinal trivias. And you say, hey, you know, this froth, whipped cream, not nourishing. And the guy next to you is getting blessed out of his socks, you know. And saying, oh, isn't that wonderful? Isn't that marvelous? Yeah, nothing there. It's cotton candy. You know, it just tastes sweet, but it dissolves. There's no substance. Therefore, leaving the principles of the doctrine of Christ, that is, the primaries, the word of the beginning of the gospel of Christ. Let us go on to maturity. Not laying again the foundation of repentance from dead works and of faith toward God and the doctrine of baptisms and the laying on of hands and the resurrection of the dead and of eternal judgment. And this we will do if God permit.

mature. Let's grow up. Now, for years in my ministry, I sought to be a preacher. I was a preacher, and I sought to be an evangelist. And just about every message that I preached was evangelistic, because within the denomination where I was serving, evangelism was the big thing. First thing on my report, I had to put how many people were saved. And if you don't have some in that box, then you're not going to look good to the bishop. So I sought to be an evangelist. I preached the gospel. But I came to the realization after years of frustration that preaching is for the unconverted. What the converted needs are teaching. Now, God had called me to be a teacher. I was seeking to be a preacher. And as I preached, the church never developed. It never matured. The people didn't mature. I kept them in a state of spiritual arrested development. All they knew was the doctrine of salvation. They knew it well. They knew they had to be born again. They knew they had to repent from their sins. They knew they had to be baptized, because that's all they ever heard. And we never took them beyond that state of spiritual infancy until we began to teach the Word of God. Leaving these first principles of the doctrine of Christ, going on into the full maturity, not going back over and over and over again the foundations of faith, but building now upon that foundation the whole knowledge of God through the Word. Now Paul says something, or the author here says something, that is difficult to understand. For it is impossible for those who were once enlightened and have tasted of the heavenly gift and were made partakers of the Holy Spirit and have tasted the good word of God and the powers of the world to come, if they shall fall away, to renew them again unto repentance, seeing they crucify to themselves the Son of God afresh and put him to open shame. I know that this is a passage of Scripture that Satan loves to use. Satan loves to use Scripture. He came to Eve with Scripture. Hath God said, you can eat of any of the trees? He came to Jesus with Scriptures. It is written, he will give his angels charge over thee to bear thee in all thy ways, or to lift thee up and to carry thee in all thy ways, lest at any time you dash your foot against a stone. He came to Jesus with Scriptures. But what Jesus then did was balance Scripture with Scripture, taking a Scripture out of its context, you can make it mean something else. Taking Scripture and isolating it, you can make it mean something else. We must compare Scriptures with Scriptures. What do we know that the Scripture teaches? That a man may fail, that a man may even blaspheme and still find forgiveness. For we remember that Jesus said to Peter, before the cock crows, you're going to deny me three times.
And Peter said, if they would kill me, I would never deny.

0: And I you.
1: And after the cock crowed twice, Jesus turned over and looked at Peter. Peter realized that he had denied him three times, the last time with blasphemy, saying, I don't know the man. And he went out and he wept bitterly. But Peter found forgiveness. He found restoration. And he became one of the pillars of the early church. The apostle. A leader of men. So it doesn't mean that if I falter or if I fall or if I fail, that I'm out, that God puts me out and I have no hope of redemption. It's impossible that I might be renewed unto repentance. We know that God is gracious. We know that God is merciful. We know that God is long-suffering. We know that He is patient. And He has not rewarded us according to our iniquities, but as high as the heaven is above the earth, so high is the mercy of God towards those that fear Him. So Satan often uses this verse to a person who has backslidden and says, man, you are out. Do you see what it says here in Hebrews? You've had it. That was the unpardonable sin that you committed, and there's no way to renew you to repentance. You are out of the game. And this is one of those scriptures that we have to deal with often as a pastor, as people come and they have, you can tell it, you can see it in their eyes, and they'll say, I think I committed the unpardonable sin. We even have them calling on the phone long distance. I believe I've committed the unpardonable sin. And I always tell them, I know you haven't. How do you know? Because you called. If you had committed the unpardonable sin, you wouldn't care. The Holy Spirit wouldn't be dealing with you at all. You'd be so cold and calloused and indifferent that you wouldn't even care if you did. The fact that you're concerned and care is the sign that you haven't. God's Spirit is still dealing with you.
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1: May the Lord bless you and keep His hand upon your life. And may He help you to walk in all righteousness and holiness. For He is Jehovah our God. And He is a holy God. And He wants His people to be a holy people. That the name of the Lord would not be blasphemed by my actions, but that people, in seeing my good works, will glorify our Father who is in heaven. God bless you, and may the face of the Lord shine upon you and His love burn in your hearts all through the week. In Jesus' name.
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1: A person, no matter how small. 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In order to justify abortion, unborn babies are often referred to as a pregnancy. But from the moment of fertilization, a genetically unique person is present. And the growth of this little person is amazing. By just 4 weeks, the tiny heart is beating. And by the second month, the brain and spinal cord are well formed. A month later, the baby can open and close the tiny fists. And fingernails, toenails, and even fingerprints are forming. By the end of the fourth month, the baby is fully formed and just needs to mature. A baby is a human being from the moment of fertilization, and each baby is knit together by God.
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0: the key to being loyal and not straying, again, as Solomon says to the people, is to walk in his statutes and keep his commandments, which translates to the Christians is first to love Jesus with all your heart, soul, mind, and strength. And then second, to love others as yourself. I love Jesus. He made it simple for us, right? He just broke it down to two things. I can keep reminding you, the vertical and the horizontal. Love him and love others, man.
1: A personal favorite hymn of mine is Come Thou Fount of Every Blessing. The third verse reads, prone to wander, Lord, I feel it. Prone to leave the God I love. Isn't that so true that those of us as Christians find it so easy to be distracted by the things of this world? In today's message, Pastor Mark encourages you to keep your eyes on Jesus. Yes, it's easy to wander, but the Holy Spirit will strengthen and empower you to love God and love your neighbor, just as Jesus commanded you to do. Well, let's join Pastor Mark in the book of 1 Kings, chapter 8, as he continues his message, Solomon Dedicates the Temple.
0: Again, a promised relationship with God is a sealed relationship through his son, Jesus, for us. God never left Israel. I mean, he even gave them the pillar and the cloud as a sign of his presence when they were traveling through the desert to show that I am with you. I'll give you this sign. I'll give you this cloud to keep you cool in the day. And this pillar of fire, you know, to give you light at night. I will show myself that I'm always with you. And now they have the temple. Now they don't have this tent, this temporary dwelling place. Now they have the temple, you see. And the temple gives forth. It's again another sign of his presence. It's a place where they can pray. It's a place where God said, I will make myself known through the Shekinah glory once a year. That you can turn to this temple and you can pray toward that, that I will never leave you. Yet, why are we so prone to wander? I told you last Sunday that Israel is God's greatest prodigal. God has prodigals. Why have they wandered with all these blessings and all of who God is? Yet why do we wander, Christian? We tend to wander, even as that song says. It breaks us, doesn't it? But let me tell you, he's never left us. We leave him. We leave our first love. There's a whole church in Revelation that God himself, Jesus, speaks of. They did just that. Oh, they were busy. Oh, they were having life groups, and they were having potlucks, and they were having services and worship services, and they were getting busy in the community and doing all these things. And yeah, they were standing, you know, against those who were teaching false doctrine. But Jesus sees all that, and he says, "I don't know you. You left. Excuse me. Yeah, you left your first love." I'm still here. As a matter of fact, I'm knocking at the door trying to get in. Why is it? Lord, help us through this. And he's given us, Christians, something even better than brick and mortar. His Holy Spirit, making us now the temple where he dwells in us. And he is with us. And he does that because he loves us. Well, verse 58, moving on, he continues to say this. That notice that he, God, may incline our hearts to himself. That's interesting. To walk in all his ways and to keep his commandments and his statutes and his judgments, which he commanded our fathers. Interesting. He says that he may incline. That means to reach out. That means to prick our heart. That means to give us the desire to do his will. I love it. That's the God we serve. Knowing we're prone to wonder. Knowing we're prone to forget, which we'll celebrate communion. Knowing that we get all caught up in the world, and the world events and things like that. That he pricks our heart. That here, and this is what Solomon is blessing the people and reminding them, that he may incline our hearts to himself. And he does that, but are we listening? Are we responding, maybe is the better word. That he wants us to walk in his ways and to keep his commandments. He's like a shepherd who carries both the staff and the rod. Somebody gave me a book a couple weeks ago that speaks of this shepherd. And the staff, you know, the staff, the crook. And then he also has a rod that he keeps in his belt. Both are to give confidence to the sheep as the shepherd leads and protects and nudges them when they need to be a nudge, a prick, for their own welfare. For their own welfare. And today it stands true for us that God may incline our hearts to himself. That God may prick us and say, hey, you're walking off the path. Keep my statutes, keep my word. Again, the Holy Spirit would be for us now the rod and the staff, the umpire of our heart, who speaks to us and convicts us and loves us and guides us and controls our conscience and controls our heart. He says in 59, and may these words of mine, which I have made supplication, petition, appeal, palms up, remember, before the Lord, be near the Lord our God day and night. I love that. Once again, speaks of his presence, speaks of a God, as Psalm 121, 4 says, he who keeps Israel shall never slumber nor sleep. You may try to call that brother or sister who at 4 a.m. or 2:30 a.m. or 12 noon who says, hey, I'm here for you. And you know what? We may be busy. We may not be by the phone, but I'll tell you who's never busy. I'll tell you who never sleeps, and that is God, your Lord. He's ready to hear what you have to say. He's ready to hear your prayers. Goes on to say that God may maintain the cause of his servant, I like this, and the cause of his people Israel, as each day may require. The word cause there is a judicial word. It means judgment, justice, and law. Justice, the cause. God is what Solomon is saying is our defense. And he will defend the cause of his servants. And thus far, in reading these historical books in the Bible, historical as categorizing them, the books really starting, we could say, from Joshua all the way, the history of Israel, the story of Israel. Actually, it could go all the way back to Genesis, the whole Bible. But anyway, we see how God always was there. As Israel pleaded their cause, as God's people pleaded their cause before God, God was always there to ensure that they were taken care of, to ensure that justice was always there for them. Because he is their defense and he will defend the cause of his servants. Listen, some of you are saying, well, what's going on in this case, or what's going on in that case, or you don't know my life, and where was God in my cause? Well, no one gets away. No one gets away. You need to know that. And if not here upon the earth, there is a judgment in the other world, heaven. There is judgment to come when man stands before God himself. You know, it's troubling when we are ripped off and we should pursue our rights as a citizen on earth. But if truth does not prevail, we are reminded of our dual citizenship in heaven. Our dual citizenship in heaven. No one gets away, guys. The truth will come out. Every knee will bow. Every tongue will confess. No one gets away. And here Solomon is just saying, here's a God that pleads our cause, that maintains the cause of his servant. And he does that still today. So as God brings peace, as God keeps his promise, as God will never leave nor forsake, as God inclines the hearts toward him, and as God defends Israel, It was all to be a testimony to others. Look at verse 60. That all the peoples, and I love this, God is so timely, that all the peoples, that word means nations, tribes, races, look it up, all the people there, not just Israel, of the earth may know that, what? The Lord is God and there is no other. Solomon is saying, as God is all this to us, guys, we are the light, and a light should not be underneath a table or a bush. We don't hide the light. We are the light on the hill to all nations. God does all of this that we may brag upon him, that we may show others the God, the true God, says here, that the Lord is God and there is no other. They were to be missionaries of God's goodness to others. As Guzik would say, the blessing to Israel wasn't meant to end with Israel. God wanted to bless the world through Israel. And that was his main purpose in speaking to Abram, making him Abraham, you know, the father of many what? Nations. That's right. And that nations again, ethnos, ethnics, races, people of the earth, all the people, tribes, tongues, nations. So here, I love it how Solomon just kind of starting to wrap this up. And he says, all of this is great and we're blessed people. But it's, as I always tell you, it's nothing that we should keep in. We don't contain it. It's just for ourselves. We got to give it away. We got to tell others. And this is what he brings to the people here. Verse 61, he says, let your heart, therefore, be what? Loyal to the Lord. Look at all God has done for you, he says. Look at all that God has done for us. We're at peace. We're not at war. We've got this wonderful temple. He provided all this. He says, therefore, be loyal to God, our God, to walk in his statutes and to keep his commandments as at this day. And we are God's bride today, aren't we? We are his bride today. And we are not to have any other besides God. We are the bride. And Christ is our groom and our Savior. And when Israel wasn't loyal to God, as you know, God called it what? Adultery. Isn't that interesting? He called it adultery. God, when he looked at Israel, that was his bride, in a sense, in the Old Testament. Those were his people, you know. And yet, when they were not loyal, he says it's adultery. And so too with us, in a sense, in 1 Corinthians 6:15, Paul says, do you not know that your bodies are members of Christ? Shall I then take the members of Christ and make them members of a harlot? No. Certainly not, he says. That's a strong word. Then he went on to verse 19 to say this, or do you not know that your body is the temple of the Holy Spirit, who is what? In you. Okay? Whom you have from God, and you are not your own. You've been purchased, man. And we're gonna remember in a minute how we were purchased. It was through the blood of Christ. He says, verse 20, for you were bought at a price. Therefore, glorify God in your body and in your spirit, which are God's. Man, you've been stamped. You've been sealed. You are God's, man. That's something good to know. But also, are we loyal to Christ? Again, we know we're prone to wander, right? Hence, we have the Holy Spirit. We have the rod of the staff. We are pricked. We are brought back. Are we responding to that, you know, positively, if I could say? Are we responding to that spiritual nudge? Are we responding to the Holy Spirit? Because he's there to help us. It's for our own benefit. And to know that we're bought with a price, we have the Holy Spirit in us. We are God's property. We are not of our own. Well, man, that should just, wow, I'm that special. Yeah, people may have told you throughout your life, you're nothing, you won't succeed to be anything, you're a nobody, you're a throwaway. You know what? Don't believe that. You are somebody. You're God's property if you're a believer today. If you're serving Jesus Christ, you are somebody so special. He loves you so much, man. He died for you. On the third day, he rose again. And if that wasn't enough, in that relationship you have, he comes to live within you, man. Now, that's special. That's great. The key to being loyal and not straying, again, as Solomon says to the people, is to walk in his statutes and keep his commandments, which translates to the Christians, is first to love Jesus with all your heart, soul, mind, strength. And then second, to love others as yourself. I love Jesus. He made it simple for us, right? He just broke it down to two things. I can keep reminding you, the vertical and the horizontal. Love him and love others, man. We can do that with the power of the Holy Spirit. He gives us his spirit. Well, wrapping this up, he says here in 62, he says, then the king and all Israel with him offered sacrifices before the Lord. And Solomon offered a sacrifice of peace offerings. Now remember, go back to this chapter. It begins with prayer. It begins with the blessing. It begins with dedication. And now comes for them the sacrifice, you see. In that order, and that's very important, because many people were coming to the temple or would come to the temple in the future. Their hearts weren't broken. They were just going through it. They were just going through the religious calisthenics, if you would. And this is the time it got to the point where by the time Jesus came, it was just, not all of them, but most of them, they were just, because they were like sheep without a what? Without a shepherd. But no, this is a great thing. Now it's time to sacrifice. And now it's time to offer. Notice he says the peace offerings. And I remind you that a peace offering required a portion for the Lord, and then the remainder was given to the priest and the people. It really, respectfully, it was a big barbecue, man. It was a big barbecue. It was a big potluck. It had nothing to do with pot or luck, but it was a big barbecue, man. And then he says, which he offered to the Lord. Now notice this, 22,000 bulls, 120,000 sheep. So the king and all the children of Israel dedicated the house of the Lord, verse 64. And on the same day, the king consecrated the middle of the court that was in front of the house of the Lord. For there he offered burnt offerings, grain offerings, and the fat of the peace offering. This was such a, I mean, look at all this meat. Look at all these animals that were going to be offered. There was not enough room in the temple proper to do all of this. He says, look at, because the bronze altar that was before the Lord was too small. You think? 22,000 bulls to receive the burnt offerings, the grain offerings, and the fat of the peace offering. So he kind of extended the court, if you would, so that they could do some of the, perform some of the, you know, the offerings in that area. So, you know, just moving it out a little bit. And God accepted that because he knew their hearts. And then he holds a feast, 65. And at that time, Solomon held a feast, and all Israel was with him. A great assembly from the entrance of Hamath to the brook of Egypt, which speaks of the geography of Israel. And look it up. You notice it is expanded. Of the land that was given to Israel. Don't have time to get into it, but you can look it up. He says, before the Lord our God, 7 days and seven more days. So 14 days total. It's barbecue, man. It's just fellowship. It's joy. It's excitement. It's celebration. And then he says on the eighth day, that would be the eighth day after the second week, which some people, if you're into this, always say that the eighth day is the day of new beginnings. He sent the people away, and they blessed the king, and they went, notice this, to their tents, joyful and glad of heart. Underline that. for all the good that the Lord had done for his servant David and for Israel, his people. I love this. A celebration, the worship. Worship should always lead to a joyful and glad heart. Have you ever come to church service or a service on Wednesday or even a life group? And to be honest, maybe you didn't feel like coming. You just, you know what? Maybe some of you are like that. You didn't feel like tuning in, you know. But man, after the service, after the worship, after the word of God, man, I'm so glad I came. That happens so many times, doesn't it? Because after the service, after worship, worship should always lead to a joyful and glad heart. Sundays, if we could say, should always lead to a joyful and glad heart as well. We leave full of the manna of his word, joyful of the fellowship that brought us into the presence of the Lord, wherever three or more are gathered, he is present. And a glad heart as we sang and agreed in worship unto our Lord, how good he is. How good. And that's why it is so important to gather. That's why it's so important, man, to come together and just to worship and fellowship, get into the word of God, and to leave with joy and to leave with a glad heart. Amen. But, you know, he spoke here of the cause for his people. He spoke here of justice. And I can't think of a better person who knew what it was not to have justice, not to be taken for granted, to be falsely accused, to be in a Mamertine prison, to be awaiting his own death, something that he was not guilty of. We know that there in 2 Timothy, which was Paul's last letter written, I like to say his last will and testament, in 2 Timothy 4:6, it says, "For I am already being poured out as a drink offering, and the time of my departure is at hand." You know, here's a guy that was falsely accused and about to meet the one who was going to take his head off. The guillotine was waiting for him. But he says this, "I have fought the good fight. I have finished the race. I have kept the faith." I have kept the faith. "Finally, there is laid up for me the crown of righteousness, which the Lord, the righteous judge." See, he didn't get justice here on earth, but he knew justice was waiting for him in heaven. He knew that no one is going to get away. But here he says, man, "There is laid up for me the crown of righteousness, which the Lord, the righteous judge, will give to me on that day. And not to me only, but also to all who have loved his appearing," meaning all who have called upon the name of the Lord as their Savior.
1: 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Some were godly rulers, but those who weren't brought godly judgment upon themselves and their people. 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You can also give us a call at 540-373-8683. Again, that's 540-373-8683. Thanks again for joining us today in the book of 1 Kings. Pastor Mark has more to say about this Old Testament book next time. We hope you'll be right here with us, exploring the history of the kings of the Bible and learning to trust in God even when things look bleak. Pastor Mark will be back with more great teaching here on Straight Up.

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2: That idea, that terminology is used in the New Testament when it says, gird up the loins of your mind. That's what my version says, gird up the loins of your mind. And it means, it talks about, the idea is taking your robe and tucking it in so that you are ready to be on the move. So be free to think clearly. Gird up the loins of your mind. In this case, gird your waist with truth. That's number one. Second piece, also verse 14, having put on the breastplate of righteousness. Now, the breastplate went from the cingulum militare, the belt, and it covered the chest, it covered the abdomen. It was made out of leather. Sometimes it had plates of metal in it. It was sort of fashioned and formed to fit the muscles of a soldier, so it had relief to it. Sometimes they were custom fit to match the torso, but the breastplate protected the vital organs. It protected the heart. It protected the abdomen, the organs, the viscera. In Greek, Roman, and even Jewish thinking, the heart was the center of your, anybody remember? Thoughts. Your thoughts. Now, in the West today, we don't think of the heart as the center of your thoughts, but your feelings. But not back then. The center of your thoughts was in your heart. The Bible says, as a man thinks in his heart, so is he. So the heart in ancient Greek, Roman, and Jewish thinking was where you think all your thoughts. Where you feel all your feelings was in your guts, your viscera. The Bible talks about the old King James, the bowels of mercy. And uses the term bowels or abdomen or organs to speak of how you feel, your emotions. So the breastplate of righteousness protects your thought life and how you feel. And I have discovered that Satan attacks those two areas a lot. What we think, how we feel. He's on the attack. He whispers to you and he says, you're not good enough. You're not righteous enough. And you go, you're right. It's like we're saying amen to the devil. Amen, devil. I agree with you. We get so beaten down because he says, you're not good enough. You're not righteous enough. You don't pray enough. So you're to put on the breastplate of righteousness. Whose righteousness? His righteousness, listen to this, get this, understand this, his righteousness that is imputed to you. That's the word Paul used, imputed to you in the book of Romans. So it is put to your account. God sees you in the righteousness of his son Jesus Christ because of what Jesus did for you on the cross. So it's not about your righteousness, but it's about his righteousness. Who shall bring any charge against God's elect? It is God who justifies. That's what Paul said in Romans chapter 8. So to protect my vital organs, my thoughts, my emotions, I need the breastplate that I am in the righteousness of Christ. Now, I'll just add a little bit to that because any of these could be developed and it could be a long series. I've even done many years ago a whole series on this. I do see something else, not just justification where it's imputed to you, but there's a practical sense in which because his righteousness is imputed to you, because you don't stand in your good works, We are not saved by righteous deeds, it says in Titus chapter 3, verse 5, but by his righteousness. So it's not by our righteous works, works of righteousness, but he has made us that way. That's one sense. Because that's true, our lives should become more practically righteous. And when, because we know we're justified and we become holier and holier and more righteous on a practical level, that gives us confidence when we're attacked. That gives us confidence. Let me remind you of a text of scripture in 1 John chapter 3. Let me read it to you. Little children, this is 1 John 3, verse 7. Little children, let no one deceive you. He who practices righteousness is righteous, just as he is righteous. He who sins is of the devil, for the devil has sinned from the beginning. For this purpose the Son of God was manifested, that he might destroy the works of the devil. Whoever has been born of God does not sin. And I've told you before, that's in the present tense. Whoever is born of God does not continually, habitually, as a lifestyle, without repentance or check, practice sin. For his seed remains in him, and he cannot sin, because he has been born of God. In this, the children of God and the children of the devil are manifest. Whoever does not practice righteousness is not of God. He who does, nor is he who does not love his brother. So what is John speaking about? Practical righteousness. What is Paul speaking about? Positional righteousness. Positional righteousness is where God imputes to you the righteousness of Christ. If that's true, if that has happened, guess what? There will be practical righteousness. And when there is, and you are attacked, you have confidence. Yeah, your life isn't perfect. Sure, there's room for much improvement. But you look at your life, and by and large, that's the practice of your life, a righteous lifestyle. And it gives you confidence in him. So, in verse 19, I'm reading that a little further. This is 1 John chapter 3, verse 19. And by this we know that we are of the truth, and we shall assure our hearts before him. For if our heart condemns us, God is greater than our heart, and he knows all things. Beloved, if our heart does not condemn us, we have confidence toward God. So, when we're attacked, we put on the breastplate of righteousness, his righteousness, but also, because that's true, my ongoing lifestyle that more and more is a righteous lifestyle. I'm not sinless, but I do sin less as I grow. I sin less. There's more righteousness, less of the old behavior. So stand with your waist girded with truth, put on the breastplate of righteousness. Verse 15 is the third item for the soldier, and that is the shoe store. We're going into the shoe store now. Having shod your feet with the preparation of the gospel of peace. A soldier wore sandals on the battlefield with nails that were nailed through, coming out the bottom end to grip, so he wouldn't lose ground. It was thick leather with sometimes a metal plate with the nails going through, also to protect him from sticks that were often placed in the battlefield by enemies. Sort of like modern, well, ancient landmines, booby traps. So the idea is you put these sandals on your feet, and he says, your feet should be shod with the preparation of the gospel of peace. So I think what this means is we should not back down because we know the truth, because our vital organs, our emotions, our thoughts are protected with that breastplate. Now we have on our feet the preparation of the gospel of peace. I am prepared to share the gospel with different people, unbelievers. Yeah, that's a battle sometimes. If you notice that, it's not easy to, you don't want to talk. It's like, I get nervous talking about Jesus in front of people. Don't back down. Don't be afraid. In fact, as you step out in obedience, feel the power surge. It'll happen. Ask God to fill you with His Spirit in the moment. Isaiah chapter 52. Oh, how blessed are the feet of those on the mountains who bring tidings of good news. The gospel, the good news, the preparation of the gospel of peace. Verse 16, above all, taking the shield of faith. That's number four. With which you will be able to quench all the fiery darts of the wicked one. Now, there were two types of shields in ancient times. There was a little round shield called a buckler, sort of like a large frisbee. Think of a large leather frisbee attached to the left arm. It was used in hand-to-hand combat. It could deflect the thrusts of the enemy with the short sword. And then there was a larger shield. It was rectangle. It was about 2.5 feet wide, about 4.5 feet long. And it was slightly curved, made out of metal. Often the top part was leather. Sometimes it was soaked in water or a non-flammable oil that would quench fiery darts. Arrows that were placed in pitch, lit a fire, and then you've probably seen the movies like Gladiator, when the soldiers, when they see those flaming arrows shoot through the air, thousands of them at one time, they take all their shields and lock them together, and it forms this gigantic wall of protection so that the arrows don't penetrate.
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2: Now, here I think is the secret. So often when we're fighting battles, spiritual warfare, is we think we should fight them alone. 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No, get on the phone. Come to church. None of this thinking, well, I'm so unworthy, I'm not coming to church. That's the reason you need to be in church. You need to lock shields. We need to fight the battle together. We need to pray at the beginning of services, sing together, lock our shields. Get together with your Connect group. Come on Wednesday nights, etc. We fight the battle together. The fiery darts, the Greek word belos for dart, fiery dart. Well, you know what they're like. They're the accusations you get, the doubts you have, the fears you have. And when you experience those things, it's best to experience them with another believer. Just confess them. I'm experiencing this. I'm struggling with this. And get prayed for. Your growth will be a steep trajectory upwards and onwards. That's part of the victory. You lock your shields. Verse 17 is the fifth item, the helmet. Take the helmet of salvation. Interesting Greek word, perikephalia.

I dropped out of second grade. Now I'm a pastor. Cool. Nothing wrong with that. But that's no reason to get proud. That shouldn't be your calling card. You should be able to grow, as Peter said, 2 Peter 3:18, in the grace and in the knowledge of our Lord and Savior Jesus Christ. Aim to learn more. Aim to learn more truth. Think of the deep theological, philosophical problems, questions that people have in this world. Get answers to them. Be well read. You'll be more valuable. Protect your head. Take the helmet of salvation. And I think the idea here is that the work that he has begun in you, he will continue. There's a parallel verse. I don't want to belabor this because I am going to end this chapter tonight. But listen to this. This is explained to us, I believe, in 1 Thessalonians chapter 5. There's a parallel verse. This is what Paul writes to the Thessalonians. But let us, who are of the day, not of the night, of the darkness, those of us who are of the day, be sober, putting on the breastplate of faith and love, and as a helmet, the hope of salvation. The hope of salvation. What is the helmet of salvation? It's the helmet of the hope of salvation. Does that mean I have to hope that I'm going to go to heaven? No, you are going to heaven. It's to live with the assurance that what God has begun in you, he's going to complete in you. You see, you and I are saved three different ways. We're saved in the past tense, from the penalty of sin. We're being saved in the present tense from the power of sin, the grip of sin in our lives. We will be saved in the future from the very presence of sin one day. That's the hope of our salvation. He's begun something, he's going to continue it. Martin Luther used to say, live your life as though Jesus died on the cross yesterday, rose from the dead today, and is coming back tomorrow. Think of that. Let that sink in. Live your life like, I just found out Jesus died yesterday. He died for me yesterday. Wow. And this morning he rose again from the grave, conquering death, which means I'll live forever because I believe in him. And he's coming back. He'll be here tomorrow. Tomorrow he's coming. If not tomorrow, then the next day. If not the next day, then the next day. That's the way to live. That's the idea of the idea of salvation, or the helmet of salvation. He's begun. He'll continue it. It could happen at any moment. Then verse 17, we get the sixth item. And now we go to offensive weapons. We'll finish this up quickly. The sword of the Spirit, which is the word of God. You know Hebrews chapter 4, where the author says, the word of God is like a sharp two-edged sword, piercing even to the division of joints and marrow, soul and spirit, etc. I'm looking at the time. I don't want to violate the time. I just want to say what you are doing here on Wednesday night is in fulfillment of this verse. The sword of the Spirit. You are boning up on truth. You see, here's the thing. The sword of the Spirit, and the sword that he's speaking of here, Machaira is the word, and it's the short sword. It's about a 12 to 18 inch little sword that can only be used when you're up close, like eye to eye, and you have that little tiny frisbee-like shield on your left arm, and you take the short sword for jabbing, poking, decisive blowing, boom, boom, boom, boom, up close, vicious. Christians, you need to know truth so well that in particular instances, it's ready. Not just, generally I know that the Bible is true and God is in heaven and Jesus died and I think he's coming back. No, you need to know stuff that applies now. In the moment, up close, short little jabs. Jesus had a conversation with Satan.

0: and said, you know, can make these stones into bread. It is written, Satan, man shall not live by bread alone. Boom, jab. That's the short sword. That's up close. That's a scripture. Boom. You need to know the scripture well enough in the battle to pull out those texts. Learn where they are. Second, offensive weapon, number 7 on the list, verse 18, praying, always with all prayer and supplication in the Spirit, being watchful to this end with perseverance and supplication for all the saints. Since Nate covered it on Sunday and I covered it also the week before on prayer in the book of James, I won't belabor this except to say it says praying always with all prayer and supplication. Soft prayers, loud prayers, long prayers, short prayers, praise and worship prayers, supplication prayers, anxiety prayers, all of it, all of it. Praying always doesn't mean you mutter something under your breath 24 hours a day, always praying to God. It means on all occasions, on every, in every instance that you find yourself in, you it becomes reflexive to you to pray, just like breathing. It's my breath. I bring it and give it back to the Lord in prayer. That's the idea. And verse 19, and for me, that is, and pray for me, that utterance may be given to me, that I may open my mouth boldly to make known the mystery of the gospel. Hey, how cool would it be to have Paul the Apostle on your daily prayer list? Pray for Paul today. He's in prison in Rome. And be pretty cool. But do you notice that Paul doesn't pray for deliverance? He prays for utterance. It's more important that Paul be a faithful man than that Paul be a free man. He didn't say, pray that I get sprung out of here. Just pray that I'm faithful and bold. You see, when you are confined by a jail sentence, a disease, a family situation, it doesn't mean the end of ministry. It just means a change of ministry. Paul in prison was able to write 4 letters, as we have seen, witness to guards, see them come to Christ. Never would have happened otherwise. So that's what he prays for. For which, verse 20, I am an ambassador in chains, that I may speak boldly as I ought to speak, but that you also may know my affairs and how I am doing. Notice he didn't even say how he's doing. He said, you want to know how I'm doing? Ask Tychicus. Tychicus, a beloved brother and faithful minister in the Lord, will make all things known to you. You may remember Tychicus from our study in the book of Colossians. He was from Ephesus. He joined Paul on his 3rd missionary journey. He was one of a team of 7 people, 7-member team, that went and collected an offering from Gentile churches to take back to the poor saints in Jerusalem. So Tychicus, he'll hang out with you. He'll tell you how I'm doing because he was hanging out with Paul in Rome delivering this letter. Whom I have sent to you for this very purpose, that you may know our affairs and that he may comfort your hearts. Peace to the brethren and love with faith from God the Father and the Lord Jesus Christ. And he ends the letter like he begins the letter. Grace be with all those who love our Lord Jesus Christ in sincerity. And we all said the last word together. Amen.
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1: Hey, this is Pastor Dave with Agents for Christ, and you're listening to Evangelism Minute. Let me ask you a question. Do you long for the end of the world? Now, before you call me nuts, let me put it another way. Do you long for the return of Jesus? If you do, then your heart is to bring the gospel to every people group on the earth. This should be the heart of every believer. After all, in Matthew 24:14, it says, "And the good news about the kingdom will be preached throughout the whole world, so that all nations will hear it, and then the end will come." Jesus tells us that once the gospel is heard in every corner of the earth, the end will come, meaning he will come to reign as King of Kings. So when people talk of the end of the world, we can say, "Hallelujah, come Lord Jesus," because the end of the old order of things means a beautiful beginning for God's people. For more information, go to GotTracks.com, and remember, be bold, share your faith.

0: This is The Lamp, a ministry outreach of Calvary Chapel, Fredericksburg. 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
2: Welcome to Calvary Chapel, and we're so thrilled to have you here tonight to worship our God and to study this good word right here. And we're just so thankful that we can gather in the name of the Lord. And on midweek, we all came in here tired. I heard you. Hey, how you doing? Tired. So we all kind of tired, and but we're here and thankful to be here to study this good word. And so so it was a long day for us as a church. It was a long day. Had a funeral this morning. Had to do, and then quick turnaround and get to the house, get out of that suit. It's funny. As soon as I put the suit on, I was so ready to take it off. It's funny. When I was in high school, I used to wear suits every day. Carried a briefcase. I was just nuts. And that was my junior and senior year. Nuts. So, then later on, it was a stretch of time where, I was wearing suits every Sunday, and now you fight me to get into a suit now. So I was so ready to get that thing off. So got off, took it off, changed clothes, sat a minute, exhaled, and then had to come back for tonight. And so, so we all tired. We're all a little tired. So, let's dive into the Word of God together. Turn with me in your Bibles to Psalm 119 as we continue looking at the chapter of Psalm 119 throughout the rest of the summer. And, it is summer in the Psalms, but I'm going to tell you, we're going to have to fall into the Psalms as well, because this chapter is a whole lot there, and I just can't get through it in a timely manner. So it's going to take us possibly to the end of September or so. Probably take us up to the anniversary or so. We'll see how it goes. So Psalm 119, we're going to be looking at verses 25 to 32. And Father, thank you so much that you love us and that you sent your Son Jesus to die for us on the cross. And Lord, thank you for the forgiveness that we have in you. Thank you for the blood that washes us clean. Lord, I pray for your joy, Lord, to fill our hearts, because you said the joy of the Lord is our strength. And many of us need your strength today. It's already been a long week, and we're just in the middle of it. And so, God, we pray that you would now strengthen us through the teaching of the Word of God. In Jesus' name, amen. Psalm 119, looking at verses 25 to 32, and the title of this message is Revive Me, God. Revive Me, God. Now, the word revive means to restore to life or consciousness, to regain life. And there are times where we need this to happen to us spiritually, where we have allowed things in our lives that has slowly brought a type of death to us spiritually. So crying out to God for him to revive us through his word is the only solution. And we will see the psalmist cry out to God to revive him in these verses and throughout this great chapter that we're studying. Look what it says there in verse 25. It says, my soul clings to the dust. Revive me according to your word. And so as we move into the fourth letter of the Hebrew alphabet, Daleth, you remember that this chapter is an acrostic, and it is based upon the 22 letters of the Hebrew alphabet. And so here we are in the fourth Hebrew letter of the alphabet, Daleth, and the psalmist prays for revival. Now, he uses strong language to describe the condition of his soul. He said his soul clings to the dust. He felt near death in his soul, dry, dusty, thirsty. And he could only get this way by a continuous, consistent, or cleaving to something that was bringing death into his life. And maybe you hear it, and I just described you. Do you feel like your soul is clinging to the dust? The Hebrew word for cling is dabak, and it means to keep close, to be deeply attracted to or joined to something. What are you deeply attracted to that is bringing a type of death to your soul? What are you keeping close to you that is causing your soul to spiritually decline? What have you joined yourself to that ever since you did, you have begun to go down spiritually? Is it some new relationship that you found yourself in? You're like, oh, new relationship. But now as you have evaluated that new relationship, all of a sudden, spiritually, you have been declining. Is it a place you started going back to? Oh, you left that place. You went, ah, I'm good. And lately, you just kind of been going back to it. And all of a sudden, you see a decline, a thirst in your soul. Whatever it is, you must echo the words of the psalmist that your soul is clinging to the dust. Notice it was from this low place a prayer for revival came. His prayer was that God will revive him, restore spiritual life back to him, and he knew that it will only come through God's word, the end of verse 25 says. He would repeat this in verse 107 as well as verse 154. Showing us that we constantly need reviving. In other words, it is not just a one-time prayer. Okay, God, revive me. Okay, I got it. I got it, God. I'm revived now. No, it's a continuous asking God to revive us. And the place of revival, or he's going to do it, is through the avenue of his word. Any revival that has happened throughout church history, and you've heard me say many times before that I love to study the history of revivals throughout church history. And the result was always getting back to the teaching of the Word of God. Every time revival took place, the result was the teaching of the Word of God was restored. So whenever we lose our appetite for reading, for studying, and meditating on the Word of God, then revival is needed. And the same is true with prayer. Every revival was preceded by prayer, every single one of them. And when you've lost your desire for prayer, whether that's personal prayer or collective prayer as a church, revival is needed. I say this because all revivals were always preceded by someone starting it out or a group of people praying. So no prayer, no revival. No Bible, no revival. However, the psalmist cries out of his thirsty soul for God to revive him according to his word. So he knew that the source of him being revived was going to be through the word of God. Look at verses 26 and 27. I have declared my ways, and you answered me. Teach me your statutes. Make me understand the way of your precepts. So shall I meditate on your wondrous works. Now, I love these verses because the psalmist said that he declared his ways to the Lord and he answered him in verse 26. Or he confessed everything about himself to God and he answered him. Have you gotten to the point where you have confessed or declared your ways to the Lord yet? Now, what does that mean? Well, the Hebrew word for declared is sephar, and it means to recount, to proclaim, or to speak. So have you done this with God? Well, see, he knows your ways anyway. And some of you who are kind of cute was just say, well, if you know my ways anyway, why I need to confess it to him? Oh, see, the confession is for you. You remember in Genesis chapter 3 and verse 9 where God asked Adam, Adam, where are you? It wasn't that God was saying, you know, bro, I don't see you. These trees, probably some redwoods, you know, I don't see you. Where are you? Oh, he knew exactly where he was. He wanted Adam to confess where he was. And so to it, here the psalmist is doing just that. He's confessing. He said, God, you know, I'm confessing all my ways to you, as if to say, you know them anyway, and I'm confessing them to you. And so when our souls cling to the dust, like verse 25 said, is the time we are ready to do this. If you have not, then your soul is not quite clinging to the dust yet. If you're still making excuses or justifying why you're doing a certain thing, you're not ready to cry out for revival yet. You still think what you're doing is all right. It's not. It's not. If you sense the need to be revived because you notice that something isn't right with you spiritually, then cry out to God to revive you. Meaning you don't have to wait until your soul is clinging to the dust before you cry out for revival. You can cry out daily for God to revive you. I do it all the time. Oh, God, revive me because I'm in this dirty, filthy world. I wake up in it. And I'm like, oh, God, revive my heart for you. Now, how do we do this exactly? The psalmist knew that he needed God to teach him his statutes, the end of verse 26 says. He continues in verse 27 when he said, make me understand the way of God's precepts. He knew that he needed more than just knowledge from God. He needed understanding of what God's precepts were teaching concerning how to be revived by God. He didn't want more knowledge about God, more head knowledge about God. He needed to know the pathway of getting right with God and the pathway to revival. It wasn't like he needed more head knowledge. Okay, let me memorize a few more scriptures. Now, that's good and it has its place, but that's not what he's asking for. He's asking for God's precepts to show him the way to revival. He said, then I shall meditate on your wondrous works. I love how C.H. Spurgeon, that great prince of preachers, said concerning these verses. For those who don't know C.H. Spurgeon, guy lived in the 18th century, prince of preachers. I mean, anytime you have written so many sermons that when they copied them all down, it came up to 63 volumes. You know you were preaching. You were doing some preaching. So he's considered the prince of preachers, you know. He said about these verses, he says that the psalmist was saying, I have told you everything about me and the dryness of my soul and how it clings to the dust. Now, Lord, tell me everything I need to know about your precepts so I can meditate on your wondrous works. Now, I had to look this up. You know, I was running around crazy. Because normally, you know, if there's a certain Hebrew word I want to look up, you know, I have my phone there. I can just look it up or whatever. And so and this time I didn't panic, but I left my phone at home. And so I said, I don't even use my computer in the office. And so, you know, so I tried to, you know, I'm like desktop. I'm like, what is this thing? And, you know, click, and it just wasn't, I couldn't get online. I said, man. So I go all the way down to my wife's office. I say, okay. She got all these things up and windows up. She got all this stuff. And I'm like, what is this? And And so I looked up one word. I said, okay, let me look up this other word. And then the internet stopped working. I said, what is this? So before service started, I'm trying to chase down this one Hebrew word. And the word is wondrous. I was trying to search it down because I said, wondrous. I said, I wonder if it's the same Hebrew word that's used in verse 18. Open up my eyes that I may behold wondrous things from your law. I said, I wonder if it's the same Hebrew word here. And I did all that running around. And it is the same Hebrew word. Pala is a Hebrew word. And it means surpassing, extraordinary. We talked about it when we were in verse 18. But it's the same Hebrew word that's used here. And verse 28, look at what it says there. It says, my soul melts from heaviness. Strengthen me according to your word. The psalmist is saying, Lord, my soul is shrinking. It's shrinking. It's melting away, which is what the Hebrew word dalef means. However, a definition I love from dalef, it has a few definitions. It means drip. And you're like, okay, drip. But it speaks of the dripping or the dropping of tears. And he said, you know, he said that my heart is dripping as if I'm crying tears. My heart is crying tears here. And I wonder, have you been here before where your soul melts with grief over where you are spiritually? You look at your life spiritually and your soul cries. It weeps. That's the Hebrew word, dalef. Has your soul ever wept in need to be revived? He goes on to say, strengthen me according to your word. So when you find yourself in this condition, dive back into God's word. Come and hear God's word being taught collectively at church. Pick back up the word of God and start reading it. And especially above all else, start obeying it. I tell people all the time, the quickest way to grow is to read God's word and seek to obey what you read. Easier said than done. That's the quickest way to grow. You pick up God's word, read it, and seek to obey it. Ask God to help you to obey it. And God will begin to revive your soul once again. Look at verses 29 and 30. It says, remove from me the way of lying and grant me your law graciously. I have chosen the way of truth. Your judgments I have laid before you. Now, the psalmist understood the temptation to lie in verse 29, a lie about his spiritual condition. We can lie to ourselves about where we are spiritually. Proverbs 20 and verse 6 says, each man will proclaim his own goodness. Everybody think they're better off than what they are. So the psalmist understood the temptation to lie and not be truthful about where he is spiritually with God. But he prayed and asked the Lord to graciously grant him his law, which is like a mirror to show us our true spiritual condition, to show us where we truly are with the Lord. This is why for folks who stay home and try to do this spiritual walk by themselves, you remember the Bible says every man will proclaim each his own goodness. There's nothing to check you, you know. It's as if they're spiritually saying, who gonna check me, boo? It's like nobody is to check them, you know, and they think that they're right on and got something going. We can easily lie to ourselves. So the word of God is a mirror to show us where we really are spiritually. You know, our world is totally based upon one big fat lie. Did you know that? Every advertisement for every gadget, or promise, especially this one, promise for good health or weight loss is based upon a big fat lie. They say, you know, our supplement company promises to turn the clock back on your health. Every protein powder promises to build muscle and turn the clock back to when you're in your 20s. All lies. That dude called Father Time, that fictitious person, can't beat that dude. Can't beat that dude. You can try to slow him down, take him a few more rounds than other people have taken him. You can't beat that dude. The whole industry is a big fat lie. And I still buy them. You know why? In hope that someone is finally telling the truth. So I'm a sucker. You know, I got the little stick and the big lollipop came over my head. You know, because I'm hoping somebody is telling the truth. You make all these promises and it's advertisement after advertisement. And I'm just like, okay, I'm going to get that one now. I'm going to get that one. I'm hoping that someone is going to finally tell the truth and maybe allow for me to take Father Time a few more rounds, you know. So it is easy. It's just so easy to just lie like the rest of the world, deceive ourselves in thinking that we're 20 pounds lighter and we're actually 20 pounds heavier. It's just, you know, so the psalmist prays that God will grant him his law where the truth is found, so he would not fall prey to the lying that so characterizes our world. Just know anything dealing with sales is a big fat lie. Now, you may be in sales here. I don't mean to offend you. It's a big fat lie. Big fat lie. It used to be a time, you know, the company, ding dong, coming out. Okay, all right, I'm selling some towels here, you know. I don't want no towel. I got some towels in there. Oh, yeah, you need to have these towels. These towels are the towels. So instead of, you know, walking away and just say, okay, they don't want them, which color do you want? You see how they shifted it down? They ask you what color. No, you already said you didn't want it, but now what color? You're like, the blue one, the red one. Crazy. Nuts. One big lie. Notice how the psalmist was able to be kept from lying because he said in verse 30, I have chosen the way of truth. So it's a choice. The Hebrew word for chosen is bakar, and it means to prefer or select it from a choice. Now, which one do you prefer, the lie or the truth? A lie can come so easily out of our mouths, but we have to choose to tell the truth. Yes, yes, a lie is a choice as well, but telling a lie seems to just naturally flow from our mouths. We have to fight against lies. You know, it said those cute little kids that you love, you know, them little, when they little babies you love, you know, they just love, they just, you know, a little squishy little face. You wouldn't just sniff on them, you know, that baby smell and all that. The Bible says in Psalm 58:3, they come forth speaking lies. You don't have to tell a kid to lie. Did you take those cookies? No, crumbs all over their mouth. And you don't have to teach that. They come forth speaking lies. Did you hit your brother? No. Then why is he crying? And saying, yeah, hit me. Come forth speaking. It's natural for us. We have to fight to tell the truth. Now, I know you spiritual people, you really think that, you know, you don't have to fight, you know. But for us normal people, we have to fight. Because you can tell a lie, half-truth, exaggeration. Preachers lie all the time. 500 people at the event, and it was 50. I hear them all the time. You know, pastors get together, they just start their line, you know. Yeah, we had 1,500 people at the church on Sunday. And no, you didn't. Had maybe 600. But we lie all the time because we want to try to impress. We want to try to we don't want people to think less of us. And so we get together and it's just a big life fest, you know. And I just listen, you know, and I never tell other pastors what is happening here. I never do that because I don't want to come off as if I'm bragging or what. No, no. And, oh, Pat, you got to boast in the Lord. Okay, I get you. But I just don't. I always talk about what's happening there, what's happening with their church and that sort of thing.
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1: Heaven is going to be such an incredible place. No wonder people want to go to heaven. Here, the New Jerusalem built for us. God has already prepared it for us. Remember Jesus said, I go to prepare a place, and if I come, I will come and get you so I can take you where I am. You can be with me also. That's where we're heading. That's our destination.

0: Welcome to Somebody Loves You Radio, the Bible teaching ministry of Raul Reese in Diamond Bar, California. As Raul continues our biblical study of the afterlife, we'll see today that God has prepared an amazing heavenly home for His people. Everyone who repents of sin and receives salvation through Jesus can anticipate life everlasting with no suffering, sorrow, or death. Jesus Himself will be our light and fill our hearts with lasting peace. If you have your Bible, join us in Revelation chapter 21, beginning in verse 10. With the lesson, The New Jerusalem, here's Raul Reese.
1: There are so many people that are really deceived about heaven. Heaven is not just for anyone. The Bible says that heaven is for those who have come to a personal knowledge of Jesus Christ by coming to repentance and asking God to forgive them for their sins and to be cleansed and washed by His blood. And then it's not just believing, but it's following up in living a life of grace and mercy. It is being obedient to God's commandments. Not the Ten Commandments, but two commandments. To love God and to love your neighbor as yourself. And then at the same time, you have a majority of people that do believe, most people believe in heaven, but a lot of people do not believe in a literal hell. And yet the Bible talks about these two different places. One is a place of comfort. The other is a place of torment. Because as John is talking, and God comes to him and reveals to him the place called heaven, it's an interesting place. In chapter 21, if we remember, let me just kind of sum up a little bit here from the past 2 weeks. Verse 1 of chapter 21. And then I, John, saw a new heaven and a new earth, for the first heaven and the first earth had passed away, and also there was no more sea, no more surfing, no more waves. Oh man, I hate that, but God has something else for us. Verse 2. And then I, John, saw the holy city, New Jerusalem, coming down out of heaven from God, prepared as a bride adorned for her husband. This beautiful picture of a wedding. Can you imagine how exciting that day is going to be for us to see our husband, Jesus? We are the bride of Christ, adorned in white. And He's looking forward to seeing us one of these days. Verse 3, and then I heard a loud voice from heaven saying, behold, the tabernacle of God is with men, and He will dwell with them, and they shall be His people, and God Himself will be with them and be their God. The tabernacle here is in reference to who? To Christ. John chapter 1, verse 14. He tabernacled among us. You see, He dwelt among us. Verse 4. And God will wipe away every tear from their eyes. No more crying. No more pain. No more sorrow. No more death. Be done away with for the Christian. The non-believer, not so. They will be tormented day and night forever and ever and ever and ever. But imagine how much God loves us that He's not willing that any should perish, but all should come to repentance. That's the heart of God. He'll go out of His way to do anything to get people to trust Him. And once we trust Him, when we get to heaven, there are no more tears, no more sorrow, no more death, no more crying. There shall be no

0: more pain, no more cancer, no more headaches, no more back aches, no more joints hurting you. The cripple will become complete, fully. For the former things have passed away. And then he who sat on the throne said, Behold, I make all things new. And he said to me, Write them, for these words are true and they are faithful. Notice that. And then he said to me, It is finished. I am the Alpha and the Omega, the A and the Z. The beginning and the end. I will give of the fountain of the water of life freely to him who thirsts. Here again, God gives the invitation to whoever wants to come and drink of the fountain of water freely. Salvation is free. Then he said, He who overcomes shall inherit all things, and I will be his God, and he shall be my son. You see? A new name. He's going to be with us. A whole universe will be totally recreated. You'll see in a moment. But then verse 8, but the cowardly, the unbelieving, the abominable, that is those that pollute themselves by sin or indulge themselves through sin, murderers, sexually immoral, sorcerers, that is the word that is used here in the Greek pharmakia, and we get our word in English pharmacy, but at the same time, it is the word for drugs. And that's not aspirin. Those that are drug addicts will not be there. Idolaters and all liars shall have their part in the lake of fire that burns with brimstone, which is the second death. You see? It's not only the fornicators and adulterers, it's the liars. Those that lie. And as Christians, we're not supposed to lie anymore. And yet that's a big problem in the church today. People lying to their husbands, lying to their wife, lying to their children, lying to your boss, lying to your employees. The Bible says that we are supposed to speak truth, not lies. Christians cannot continue to be homosexuals or lesbians or adulterers or liars or murderers or abusers. There's a change of heart, you see, that we will not be able to inherit the kingdom of God. Those that continue in such sins, they'll be separated from God. They will be placed in the lake of fire that burns with fire and brimstone. Forever and ever and ever and ever and ever. So he gives the warning before concluding the book of Revelation. He'll give it one more time to make sure you understand that God is a holy God. And no unholy person can enter into heaven. Only the clean. Only the righteous. Only those who obey God's word. Because you can come here and sit in church all week long and all year long and for many years and never obey God's word, and that doesn't make you a true believer. It just makes you a religious person. You see? And there's a lot of religion today. I mean, if you're coming here and you consider yourself a Christian, but you're physically abusing your wife or husband, or verbally, and you're still cussing, and you're still lying, and you're cheating God out of whatever belongs to God, you're a thief. Or you're stealing from your employee or employers. But you come to church, what's the difference between you and a non-believer? There is no difference. You see? The difference comes when we don't steal anymore, and we don't lie anymore. And we don't abuse our family anymore. There's a change of attitude. There's a change of heart. People can see it. Because otherwise, we're still in our sins. There has been no change. You see? That's why he gives the warning once again here before he jumps into the lesson. Because he wants you to understand that heaven is a place not for these people, but for those that are true worshipers of God. Those that have really have Jesus Christ as their Lord and Savior in their lives. Those that obey the Bible. They obey God's commands. Those are the ones that will be there. Now John says this, verse 9. Now we get into the New Jerusalem, the promise to those who are going to be in heaven. And then one of the seven angels who had the seven bowls filled with the seven last plagues came to me, John, and talked with me, said, "Come, John, I will show you the bride, the Lamb's wife." John, let me show you the church. Here she is. That's us. He's talking about us in the future. John is introduced to the church. The church is made up of those who believe by faith in Jesus Christ. You see, that's the church. Secondly, notice what he says here, because he gives that great invitation, and then at the same time, we need to understand that the New Jerusalem, it's the city of God. There are different names in the scripture used for the actual heaven. For example, it's called the New Jerusalem. It's called the Heavenly Jerusalem. It's called the Holy City. It's called the Holy Jerusalem. It's called the City of My God. And it's called the Great City. These are terms used for the New Jerusalem, all in Scripture.
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0: Verse 10, "And then he carried me away in the spirit once again to a great and high mountain and show me the great city, the holy Jerusalem, descending out of heaven from God." Listen, that is going to be an incredible, incredible thing when we see it coming out of heaven that God is preparing. 8 things about this New Jerusalem. Number 1, in verse 11, it is a city with God's glory in it. Notice, having the glory of God. Her light was the most precious stone, like a jasper stone, and clear as crystal. The city is so beautiful. It is like a jasper stone. What's that? It's like a clear crystal, almost like a diamond. Imagine that. The New Jerusalem. There's no more ocean there. He'll give you the dimensions in a moment. But look what else he says. Verse 12, the second thing about the New Jerusalem, it has walls. And also, she had a great high wall with 12 gates and 12 angels at the gates, and the names written on them, which are the names of the 12 tribes of the children of Israel. Why would they have walls and gates? Because it speaks of our protection and perfection and security in the Lord. We don't have to be fearful ever again. God's going to protect us for all eternity. We'll never, ever have to face what we faced on this earth ever again. No fear of anyone. The angels, 12 angels, will stand at the 12 gates watching over the city. And what's interesting is that these 12 are the 12 tribes of Israel, because the angels are standing guard so nothing unclean can ever come into the New Jerusalem, ever. Verse 13, 3 gates on the east, 3 gates on the north, 3 gates on the south, and 3 gates on the west. You know, whenever the children of Israel in the wilderness used to settle down in the wilderness, when they would stop and they camp, they would have the tribes of Israel divided into 4 parts. And if you were flying overhead on a helicopter or in an airplane, and you look down on the desert, you would see that in the center of

0: 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So this city has walls, 12. Notice foundations. Can you imagine 12 foundations in the New Jerusalem? And listen, the streets in Jerusalem in heaven are going to be clear gold. Not asphalt, gold. Clear gold. You'll see that in a moment. Verse 15. And he who talked with me had a gold reed to measure the city and its gates and its walls. So the city has a shape, and it's a cubic shape. It's like a cube, the New Jerusalem. And listen, this is so neat. Watch what it says in verse 16. The city is laid out as a square. Its length is as great as its breadth. And he measured the city with a reed, 12,000 furlongs. Its length, breadth, height are equal, 1,500 miles long and wide and high. Its towers are 1,500 miles high. The total of the city is 2,250,000 square miles, or 3,375,000,000 cubic miles, almost 4 billion cubic miles. Imagine that. Huge. Huge. Heaven's going to be incredible. And you know why it's a cube? Go back to the Old Testament and look at the tabernacle. The holiest of holies is a cube where God dwells. Interesting. Foursquare. Just like God said that it would come to pass. The breadth and height. Verse 17. And then he measured its wall 140 cubits according to the measure of a man. That is, of an angel. One cubit is 18 inches. Look what it is. It's 266 feet thick, the wall. 266 feet thick, the wall. And then verse 18, the materials used in the city. The construction of its wall was jasper, and the city was pure gold, like clear glass. Notice that. Pure gold is common. Gold is common in heaven. Verse 19. The foundations of the wall of the city were adorned with all kinds of precious stones. So here now are the foundations of the wall of the city. First of all, there was jasper, a clear crystal that is kind of greenish. And then the second one was sapphire. That's a blue stone spotted with gold. And then the third one was the chalcedony, and that's a greenish blue stone, like a peacock's tail. And then the sapphire or the emerald is like a greenish stone that is used. Verse 20. And the fifth one was the sardexy, and then the sixth is like sardis. It's a red blood stone, like blood. And the seventh was chrysolite. And that is a yellow quartz, like a modern topaz today. And then the eighth is the beryl, that's like a greenish stone. And then the topaz, a yellow green. And then the tenth is the kind of like a gold-tinted stone with green, apple green. And then the jaconeth is kind of like a purplish kind of a stone that looks like that. And then the amethyst is a kind of a rich purple, blue-red stone. All these different colors in these stones that are there, 12 different stones. Verse 21, the 12 gates were 12 pearls. Each individual gate was one pearl. Can you imagine? Here we're dying for one little pearl, and there'll be 12 major pearls there in heaven. Huge. I mean, like nothing. Heaven is going to be such an incredible place. No wonder people want to go to heaven. Here, the New Jerusalem built for us. God has already prepared it for us. Remember, Jesus said, I go to prepare a place, and if I come, I will come and get you so I can take you where I am. You can be with me also. That's where we're heading. That's our destination. Then, verse 22.
1: But then I

0: 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No more temple. No more church. No more church building. No more synagogues. Why? Because Jesus Christ will be the center of attraction. Notice this. But I saw no temple in it, for the Lord God Almighty and the Lamb is the temple. You see? They are the ones there with us. We're going to be worshiping. Three things that are going to be happening in heaven. Number one, it's going to be a life of worship. Two, a life of activity. And three, a life of purity. Purity. Holiness. As white as snow when we get to heaven. That's why it's so important that we not only prepare, but we get ready to go to heaven. Because it could happen at any time. We don't know when. Then again, verse 23. The city had no need of the sun anymore or the moon to shine in it. For the glory of God illuminates it. And notice the Lamb, its light. Jesus said what? I am the light of the world. You see? We don't have any more darkness. No more darkness. No more sun. No more moon. There'll be full brightness all day long. We don't sleep anymore. We worship forever with the Lord. The glory of God illuminates the city.
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0: And then verse 24. And the nations of those who are saved shall walk in its light, and the kings of the earth bring their glory and honor into the new Jerusalem. Notice, it will be a life of activity there. The nations are going to be there. From all over the world, people will be there. They got saved and went to heaven. Verse 25. And its gates shall not be shut at all by day. There shall be no night there anymore. And they shall bring the glory and the honor of the nations into it. You see? And then he gives one final warning in chapter 21, verse 27. But there shall be no means of entering into it anything that defiles. You see? Nothing that defiles will enter in or causes an abomination. I hear this again, or a liar, but only those who are written in the Lamb's Book of Life. You see? Those that have been repentant, those that have been converted, those that have new life in Jesus Christ, they will be the only ones to be there, the pure in heart.
2: I am falling in love.
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2: A person, no matter how small. This is Ken Ham, author and speaker on Genesis and the Bible's reliability. In order to justify abortion, unborn babies are often referred to as a pregnancy. But from the moment of fertilization, a genetically unique person is present. And the growth of this little person is amazing. By just 4 weeks, the tiny heart is beating. And by the second month, the brain and spinal cord are well formed. A month later, the baby can open and close the tiny fists. And fingernails, toenails, and even fingerprints are forming. By the end of the fourth month, the baby is fully formed and just needs to mature. A baby is a human being from the moment of fertilization, and each baby is knit together by God.
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1: Today on According to the Scriptures, we see what love looks like.
2: Agape love is not supremely expressed in a feeling that we have for another person, but John tells us it is rather best expressed in making loving decisions related to that person and deciding to do what is best for the other person. And God's love always does what is best for the other person, as opposed to what would be the easiest thing to do in that relationship, which is oftentimes the way the world defines love.

0: Well, hello again, and welcome to According to the Scriptures with Pastor Damian Kyle. We're about to open our Bibles to 2 John. Now, while it doesn't take long to read, it does take a lifetime to apply. You see, it's all about truth and love. And those are two things that are under attack and greatly misunderstood today. So we do well to give our attention to what it has to say.
1: Having studied 1 John for the last several months, it seemed only appropriate not to leave his other two epistles hanging in the wind, and so to study 2 and 3 John before we move on to our next Sunday morning teaching series. This short letter was probably written very soon after John wrote 1 John, so very much in the same time period. And 2 John, as has to be the case with any letter, as short as it is, it gets right to the point. And the purpose of John's letter is threefold. First, to affirm our commitment to the truth as Christians. And then second, to plead that we love one another as Christians. And then third, to warn and instruct us concerning false teachers and deceivers. And so in verses 1 through 4, the Apostle John, his affirmation of Christians' commitment to the truth. And that's what he wants to affirm us in, is our commitment to the truth, including not only the commitment to the truth of the scriptures of the church he was writing to 2,000 years ago, but a commendation of our commitment to the truth here 2,000 years later. Verses 1 through 4 constitutes John's introduction to the letter and his greeting. And it's more than just an introduction or a greeting. He uses the word truth 5 times in the opening 4 verses in order to make the importance of this in the Christian life unmistakable to us. Additionally, he uses the word commandments 4 times in the letter and the word walk fully 3 times in communicating that a Christian, our commitment to truth is not merely a verbal commitment, but a commitment that views God's truth as commandments in our lives. And that raises the question then, I think, of what truth is John talking about here? And Jesus answers that question for us. Best of all, on the night before his crucifixion, as he was up in an upper room with the disciples, and as he prayed for them, his high priestly prayer before going to the cross the next day, and he prayed to the Father, not only for the disciples, but for all of us, all through the ages, who would come to know him. He said, he prayed, sanctify them by your truth. Your word is truth. And the truth he's talking about is the truth of God's word. Well, let's get our bearings here a little bit by noting John's greeting here and introducing the letter. It's a very common greeting in the ancient world. The letter writer would begin his letter or her letter by introducing themselves, and then they would address the person they're writing the letter to. Then there would be a word of greeting, and then there would be an expression of thanksgiving for the person or the group that they were writing their letter to. And all of this is evident in this letter. We remember that in the ancient world, letters came in the form of scrolls, and even though this would have been a one-page scroll, but to receive a longer letter, you didn't want to scroll all the way to the end of the letter to find out who in the world was writing this to you. So they would identify themselves at the very beginning. And so the Apostle John identifies himself here as the elder in verse 1. And it might be a reference to his age. He was certainly a very, very old man at this point in his life, maybe 80 years old, as very old in ancient times. And but I think it's best to understand John's use of the words the elder to identify himself in terms of his position within the church and his official position there in the early church at that time. And so he writes this letter with apostolic authority. Who he's writing to is given to us in verse 1, to the elect lady and to her children. There are a couple of theories, and it's really important to understand this. It's not just, filling in blanks related to the letter, but there's a couple of theories about who this elect lady was. Many believe that John was writing to a literal lady, woman in the early church, and her children. And many others hold the view that John is writing to a church when he refers to who he refers to then as the elect lady, kind of in the same way that sailors will refer to even today their boats as she. She's ready to sail, captain, or not uncommon in the New Testament for the body of Christ to be referred to in feminine terms and to be referred to as the bride of Christ, and thus and her children would refer to the members of the church. I'm inclined to hold that latter view related to the fact that he's writing to an entire church, and for a couple of reasons, rather than to a literal woman in the early church. First, in verse 1, it's very unlikely that the Apostle John would address a woman without including the mention of her husband, and who's noticeably absent in the greeting with the words, whom I love in truth. Second, in that same vein, it's inconceivable that John would write to a woman in any age, much less in the modesty of that age, in verse 5 as he writes to her, that we love one another. Clearly, he's reminding a larger group of Christians of the importance of loving one another as Christians. I think also in verse 13, John closes the letter stating, the children of your elect sister greet you. And it's clear there that your elect sister refers to the church John is writing from, and the children of refers to the members of the church, as opposed to being a greeting from a group of relatives to their aunt. And so John uses the same imagery at the beginning and the end of the letter. And so why would he adopt this kind of language? It's probable that John refers to the church in this figurative fashion rather than by name because of the very intense persecution that was being brought against Christians in the Roman Empire at that time. And they had become a target of all of the power and all of the wealth of Rome. And so if the letter fell into the hands of Roman officials, then and everybody was identified within it, then it might make that church an especial target of persecution. But however you want to view this, whether to view it as him writing to an individual woman and her children, or writing to a church and then the individual members of that church, the instruction in the letter is not affected by that at all. It applies equally to an individual and as it does to a church. The apostle expressed his love for his readers, including us, there at the end of verse 1 and into verse 2. And he tells us that he loved them in truth, which not only communicates the sincerity of his love, but that he loved them in the truth. And you notice after he talks about loving them in truth, he then follows that by declaring twice within verses 1 and 2 that what he's talking about is the truth, referring to the truth of the Word of God as it's revealed in the Scriptures. And so John expressed his love for them because they were in the truth. That is, they are Christians, and further Christians who shared a mutual love for the Word of God that he possessed, and it was marked, as he says here, by their abiding in that truth. They gave God's Word a deep, abiding, living, obedient place in their lives, just as John had done. And so this kind of a mutual love for God's truth produces, when it is present in two Christians, it produces a powerful bond of love between Christians who possess that awe and that appreciation for the truth. Additionally, at the end of verse 1, John declared that they were loved by all those who have known the truth. And so he lets them know, and it would have been very encouraging to them, that they were widely appreciated and loved by the body of Christ in that early church in the Roman Empire for their love for the truth. Now, John's words of greeting there in verse 3, having to do with God's grace and his mercy and his peace, very, very common greeting in the New Testament letters. But here John writes it, and I won't get into it as I might in another handling of a different letter, but we already addressed it in 1 John. But here we want to notice there's a couple of distinctions that he makes here in verse 3. It's interesting that in his greeting, John does not represent this pronouncement of God's grace and mercy and peace upon them. He doesn't present it as a wish or as a hope on his part toward them. John does not say, "May grace, mercy, and peace be with you." Instead, he flatly declares that it will be. And I think that that demonstrates the confidence of not only the Apostle John, but of any saint who's walked with the Lord for a long time, that God's grace and his mercy and his peace is always going to prevail in our lives. As we abide in the truth, as we just simply live our lives in obedience to his word. And so he makes that as a pronouncement that this is a part of their lives and be a part of their future. He declares this greeting in truth and love, as he declares it there. In other words, grace, mercy, and peace come from the Lord, but it is that grace, mercy, and peace is only experienced to the degree that we live a life of obedience and of love. His thanksgiving is recorded in verse 4, and John rejoiced greatly that he had found some of her children walking in truth as we receive commandment from the Father. And so walking in truth means that he had, in my view, John had encountered Christians from that church. John writes this probably from Ephesus, but he had come into contact with those that attended this church and all the movement of the early church in that day, and he found them to be walking in obedience to the Bible. And so somewhere, somehow, he had engaged in them and been impacted by their strong commitment to the truth, and it produced a great joy in him. And of course, that's what's going to be very, very high in terms of producing joy in somebody like the Apostle John, and that is when he sees strong Christians coming out of a local church and thinks to himself, "Praise the Lord, there are strong Christians being produced out of that particular church." Now, in verses 5 and 6, having strongly affirmed in our lives the importance of truth in the Christian life, as he mentions it five times there in the first four verses, John then follows it with an equally strong plea that we should love one another as Christians. And he now repeats the word love fully four times in the opening six verses. And so John wrote this letter at a time in church history when, like our own, depending on where you live in the world, a time in which tremendous persecution was being meted out against Christians. And also, it was the ancient world as it is today, many, many false teachers and false teaching going forth by those that claimed to be Christians but who were not. And so this intense persecution of Christians that began under Caesar Nero in about 64 AD. Now, by the time John writes this, a little bit later, some 20 to 30 years after that persecution of the reign of Nero, now the Roman Emperor Domitian comes into place. And if Christians felt that the persecution of Nero was strong, this was persecution on steroids. And so with so much persecution being leveled at Christians and so much false teaching and apostasy going on, John let them know that it's critical that we love and we care for one another as Christians. After all, he says to us as well, if we don't show love for one another, then who in the world is going to do that? Not the world, not the Roman Empire, not any government of the world. If we don't love one another, then we are not going to be loved in this world in the way that we need it. And so John covered the importance of truth and love in the Christian life in his first letter. Not going to engage it on that level again in this letter, but there are a few things John wants to remind us of here. Notice, first of all, in verse 5 that John described his command to love one another as Christians as an old one. And so it was. Again, on the night before his crucifixion in the upper room with the disciples, Jesus there in Jerusalem after the departure of Judas, who was now sent off and would betray Jesus, Jesus declared to the disciples, including John. Remember, John is present in that scene. He hears it from Jesus' very lips. And Jesus said in John 13, "A new commandment I give to you, that you love one another as I have loved you, that you also love one another. By this all will know that you are my disciples, if you have love for one another." Then notice in verse 6, that John doesn't leave us in the dark as to what love looks like in this regard. Again, as we've mentioned before, when somebody talks about our need to love one another, or even the word love, the subject is so big, it breaks our brains. And so it's like, okay, you tell me to love, but what in the world does that look like? I mean, where do I even start in terms of showing love toward another Christian or another person? And so we're really at a loss without somebody helping us to know what it looks like exactly. Otherwise, we're going to sit waiting for kind of a warm, fuzzy feeling to overtake us. And then when it does, and we have it for the other people that are around us, then we'll engage in a big group hug. Well, that's not what John is talking about here. He tells us, and verse 6 is so valuable in this regard, that the love that John is talking about here is agape love. It's the love of God and the love that God has for his people that is brought into our life by the Holy Spirit when we are born again, when we become a Christian. And so agape love is not supremely expressed in a feeling that we have for another person, but John tells us it is rather best expressed in making loving decisions related to that person, and deciding to do what is best for the other person. And God's love always does what is best for the other person, as opposed to what would be the easiest thing to do in that relationship, which is oftentimes the way the world defines love. Well, that then raises the question of how can I unfailingly know what is best for someone or everyone in my life in order that I might then do that best thing for them? And John's answer, again in verse 6, this is love, that we walk according to his, that is God's, commandments. That is the most loving thing, the very best thing I can ever do for another person, is to just uncompromisingly obey God's commandments in that relationship that I have with that person. And the moment that I compromise God's commandments in a relationship with another person, I have ceased to truly love them. And instead, now there's another love that is involved, and usually it's not a love for them, but it's a love for myself. And so I don't do the hard but the loving thing because I don't want to do that hard thing, or because I want everybody to like me, or I don't want to risk the relationship by doing the hard thing. And if my definition of what would be the loving thing to do toward a person or in a particular situation is different from what the Bible tells me to do in that situation, then as we just obey the Word of God, then that is the true expression of love, of God's love. And so true love, John is telling us, is always governed by truth. True love is always governed by truth, and it's governed by God's truth.
0: Well, we'll leave you to think that one over. Again, true love is always governed by God's truth. Today on According to the Scriptures, Pastor Damian Kyle kicked off our study of 2 John. As we learned, it's all about truth and love. He'll share more in just a moment. For resource requests like today's message on CD, call 209-545-5530. That's 209-545-5530. Pastor Damian Kyle's studies can also be heard online at accordingtothescriptures.com, oneplace.com, or wherever you get your podcasts. 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Let me also give you our mailing address. That would be According to the Scriptures, 4300 American Avenue. That's 4300 American Avenue, Modesto, California. The zip code is 95356. Well, let's go a little further now into 2 John.
1: Now, in the next section of the letter, John's going to call on these Christians, on this church that he's writing to do something related to false teachers in verses 10 and 11. And it may appear to be anything but loving in terms of addressing them and dealing with them, but it is to do what is best for them and for others. Now, in verses 7 through 11, John extolling this letter, truth and love in the Christian's life thus far, he has spoken about the importance of truth and love now in order to lay the foundation for his warning against false teachers. And so in John's time, the ancient world was just full of philosophers who traveled throughout the ancient world, salesmen, hucksters, preachers, speakers. Some of them were legitimate, some of them were illegitimate, and all of them making their rounds in the ancient world. And so that was the technology of the day. So the printing press at that time was about 1,400 years in the future. Podcasts, the internet, social media is about 2,000 years in the future from that day. If somebody wanted to make their truth known or to make their product known to the public, you had to travel from city to city to do so, and usually on foot. And this is how the gospel was preached throughout the Roman Empire. Men traveled from city to city. They had letters of recommendation from the leaders of the church that sent them out to preach the gospel in the Roman Empire. And they went out to do so, and they were then often given an opportunity to share something at a church in the city, usually meeting in a home if a church did exist in that city.
0: We'll finish up 2 John next time on According to the Scriptures with Pastor Damian Kyle, the presentation of Calvary Chapel, Modesto.

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2: True wisdom is defined, basically, wisdom is defined as having a skill in life, living a skillful life, taking in information and growing in understanding, putting it into practice, gaining through experience a skill in living. That's called wisdom. And those who have grown older and those who have walked with God should be a treasury of wisdom. Like it says in Proverbs 16:31, gray hair is a crown of glory. It is gained in a righteous life. So if a man grows older and has walked with God and lived righteously, that person should be a fount of wisdom.

0: Welcome to Assure Foundation, the teaching ministry of Calvary Chapel of the Chino Valley. Pastor David Rosales has been taking us through the book of Job, and today we're hitting a turning point in the book. A new chapter is introduced. So far, the book has been Job and his friends arguing back and forth, but now a man named Elihu steps in with a new perspective. Many times after a long trial, that's just what we need. Let's join Pastor David in chapter 32 in the book of Job, and we'll see what Elihu has to say.
1: In Job chapter 32, verse 1, it reads, "So these three men ceased answering Job because he was righteous in his own eyes." Now in chapter 31 closed with the words, and you see it just above verse 1, the words of Job ended. And so chapter 31 closed by saying the words of Job are ended. That meant that he closed the words of his argument for the time being. He had finished his argument with Eliphaz and Bildad and Zophar, the three friends that are so pronounced throughout the book of Job. The rest of the book is going to contain things that a young man by the name of Elihu says. It's also going to contain things that God himself will say to Job. Now, as we've been going through the book of Job, throughout this book, Job has been defending his own integrity. We've seen this. He has presented his testimony to his friends, and they hadn't been able to refute him. He had consistently defended his own character, and they could not reply to what he had to say. Now, as we went through chapter 31, let me remind you that Job once again had claimed to be a righteous man. And he said it like this. He said, "I've never lusted after a woman. I haven't lived as a hypocrite. I've never abused my authority over my servants. Never kept the poor from their basic necessities. Never held back good from widows. I've never trusted in my wealth. Never rejoiced at the destruction of enemies. And I've never given in to pressure to cover up and to hide my sin." So he was speaking concerning, and we saw that in chapter 31, concerning his righteousness. He's saying, "I have lived a very high standard of righteousness. I'm a righteous man. I've lived a life of integrity." Like it says in the book of Proverbs, chapter 20, verse 7, "The righteous man walks in his integrity. His children are blessed after him." So he's claiming to be a righteous man, one of integrity. Well, the result of what Job had said was for Eliphaz, Bildad, and Zophar to stop speaking to him. They've had enough. And they're giving up now. They're giving up trying to reason with him. They thought they were wasting their time. They thought that Job actually was being foolish. Again, in Proverbs 18, verse 2, it says, "A fool takes no pleasure in understanding, but only in expressing his opinion." And that's how they're looking at Job at that time. As far as they could see, Job is righteous in his own eyes. They couldn't reach him. They had exhausted all of their arguments. And that's what it says in verse 1. These three men ceased answering Job. He was righteous in his own eyes. Well, it goes on and it speaks of, it speaks in this way. Verse 2. It says, "Then the wrath of Elihu, the son of Barachel, the Buzite, and the family of Ram was aroused against Job. His wrath was aroused because he justified himself rather than God. Also, against his three friends, his wrath was aroused because they had found no answer and yet condemned Job." And so we are now introduced to someone by the name of Elihu. It gives us his heritage. He is the son of Barachel, who is what is called a Buzite or a Buzite. And so the word Elihu, the name literally means, "He is my God," Elihu. And he's a Buzite. Now, a Buzite, it's an interesting man. Uz, I don't know. I want to say something dumb. I'm going to, I think. Because Uz and Buzz, I mean, think about that. That was their name. Uz and Buzz. Uz and Buzz were sons of Abraham's brother Nahor. In Genesis chapter 22, verses 20 and 21, it says, "Soon after this, Abraham heard that Milcah, his brother Nahor's wife, had borne Nahor 8 sons. The oldest was named Uz, the next oldest Buzz, I'm sorry. Followed by, oh, etc. So, uzz and buzz. It would seem that Elihu had been present during this discussion. He's just unnamed. Because you're going to see it in a minute. He's going to be responding and speaking and quoting Job. So it seems that he had been present, but he had not yet spoken. And so when it says in verse 2, the wrath of Elihu, the son of Barachel, the Buzite, of the family of Ram, was aroused against Job. His wrath was aroused because he justified himself rather than God. And so Job had come close to claiming that God was unjust and wrong. We know that as we've gone through the book of Job, that Job has felt unfairly treated. But he has not crossed that line. He has not claimed that God was completely wrong and that God was unjust. We'll see that in chapter 42. If you take notes, you might want to note this. In chapter 42, verse 7, it will say, it was so that after the Lord had spoken these words to Job, the Lord said to Eliphaz the Temanite, my wrath is kindled against you and against your two friends. For you have spoken of me the thing that is, have not spoken of me the thing that is right, as my servant Job has. And so Job had gotten close to crossing the line by saying God was wrong and God was unjust, but he didn't cross that line. And so he felt that he had been treated in a certain way, and it bothered him. In verse 3, it says, also against his three friends, his wrath was aroused because they had found no answer and yet condemned Job. And so he was angry also because Job's friends could not convince Job of his guilt. They'd been silenced and had no response, but they were not personally convinced that Job was innocent. In other words, they hadn't won the argument, but they're still condemning Job. But they couldn't prove he's guilty, but maintained that he was, but they had no proof. So he's angry. He's angry because it appears that Job is righteous in his own eyes, but it also appears that his friends were incompetent, and that's why Elihu decides to step in to the argument. It says in verse 4, now, because they were years older than he, Elihu had waited to speak to Job. When Elihu saw that there was no answer in the mouth of these three men, his wrath was aroused. And so, out of respect, and we'll look at this in just a moment, out of respect, he as a younger man had waited for the elders to finish speaking. But he was dissatisfied with what they were saying, and so now he's going to offer his own speech. It says in verse 6, Elihu, the son of Barachel, the Buzite, answered and said, I'm young in years, and you are very old. Therefore, I was afraid and dared not declare my opinion to you. I said age should speak. Multitude of years should teach wisdom. And so he begins to speak here. And then it's interesting how he begins to speak and the things that he begins to say. Notice how it speaks of him being young in years. His exact age is unknown. But so is Job's, and so are his friends. But it seems, even as he says that, that some of Job's friends may have been older than Job was. Because we see in Job chapter 15, verse 10, Eliphaz said, the gray-haired and the aged on our side, men even older than your father. So it seems that there was a number of men there that were there, and perhaps even amongst his three friends who were older than Job. And so this young man is listening. And so the speech of the elder should take precedence over the thoughts of the young. Age should speak, and youth should listen, and youth should learn. In Job chapter 12, verse 12, Job had said, wisdom is with the aged men, and with length of days, understanding. And so, just touching on that for just a moment, and because we're able to repeat what somebody else wrote, we think that we know what it's meant by what somebody else wrote, which is not true. What we're basically doing is just quoting somebody else's experience. In the older days, and in these days, no, he knew, Elihu knew. He said, I'm a young man, you're old. I was afraid, dared not declare my opinion. I said, age should speak. Multitude of years should teach wisdom. The natural way for me to learn would be to learn from the ancients, to learn from the older, to learn from the elder, to learn from the experienced, to learn from the person who knows, the one who's lived. And that's something that was acknowledged then. Again, there's a difference between accumulating information but actually having true wisdom. True wisdom is defined, basically, wisdom is defined as having a skill in life, living a skillful life, taking in information and growing in understanding, putting it into practice, gaining through experience a skill in living. That's called wisdom. And those who have grown older and those who have walked with God should be a treasury of wisdom. Like it says in Proverbs 16:31, gray hair is a crown of glory. It is gained in a righteous life. So if a man grows older and has walked with God and lived righteously, that person should be a fount of wisdom. He should be, and should be respected. And that's basically what Eliyahu is saying here. You see, as you grow older, you become more aware of the time you have left. And you begin to realize that the road in front of you is a lot shorter than the one you have behind you.
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1: And so when you become aware that your days are less now, it can help you to become more aware of what really matters and what really doesn't. When you're younger, you may think certain things. You may think that a great education is a must. You may think that having a nice home in a certain area is a must. Driving a certain car is a must. Nothing wrong with those things in and of themselves, of course. But once you've accumulated things, once you have finished your education, once you have bought the home, once you have bought the car, once you have those things, you discover that they perish with the using. You discover that those things didn't make you wiser. They didn't give you better skills to live. They really didn't. They simply became things you possessed, and ultimately sometimes those things begin to possess you. So an older person begins to realize that there are certain things that matter. And as you grow older and closer to the time when you're going to close your eyes here to open them up in heaven and behold the face of the Lord, you become more aware of what life really is and what really does matter. You become aware of that. And that's one of the reasons why a young man may have a lot of zeal and a lot of fire and a lot of desire and great ideas, and there's nothing wrong with that, and I actually value those things. But that doesn't mean that I would look to the younger man as a fount of wisdom and experience. It doesn't mean that I would go to them with a problem. Well, I know you're yet to have any children, but can you give me advice for my grandchildren? It wouldn't work. How would I do that? Why would I do that? And see, so the way it works and has always worked is that with the aged comes wisdom and understanding. And the Bible teaches us that that's an important thing. Again, as you grow older, you become more aware of the time you have left, and that helps us to determine what really matters in life. Psalm 90, verse 12 says it like this: teach us to number our days, that we may get a heart of wisdom. You see, under ordinary circumstances, the younger would trust in the wisdom of the older. Now, when he says in verse 6, you are very old, you know, when he's speaking in that way to them, he's saying, you're old, and I was afraid of being presumptuous. I didn't want to speak because I should respect you. But, verse 8, there's a spirit in man, and the breath of the Almighty gives him understanding. He goes on to say, great men, verse 9, are not always wise, nor do the aged always understand justice. And that's a practical truth. There's a spirit in man, and the breath of the Almighty gives him understanding. After listening to you speak, I see

And so just because someone lives a long life is basically what he's saying, doesn't automatically mean that they're wise. And so verse 9, again, great men, great would also carry the connotation of age, older men, are not always wise, nor do the aged always understand justice. Now, men who have aged and have been educated or have wealth are not always wise. If they have not sought God, they haven't gained true wisdom. That's why the godly person doesn't go to the ungodly for advice. We go to those who've known the Lord and have walked with the Lord. Because if a person hasn't sought God, they haven't gained true wisdom. In verse 10, he continues, he says, therefore I say, listen to me. I also will declare my opinion. Indeed, I waited for your words. I listened to your reasonings while you searched out what to say. I paid close attention to you. And surely, not one of you convinced Job or answered his words. And so he's saying, I've been here. I've been listening to what you've had to say. Not one of you has been able to convince Job of his error. I've listened to your arguments, but not one of you was able to answer what he had to say. And so in verse 13, he says, lest you say we have found wisdom, God will vanquish him, not man. Now, he has not directed his words against me, so I will not answer him with your words. And so he's speaking concerning that in verse 13, and he's saying, lest you say we have found wisdom, I'm afraid that you will think that you have vanquished Job with your reasoning, but you haven't. The only one who can vanquish him is God, and you have failed. When he speaks in verse 14 and says, now he has not directed his words against me, I can deal with him because he hasn't spoken to me. He hasn't provoked my emotions. I've remained calm. I'm untouched by him and his argument. And therefore, I have different arguments that I want to present. And so I'm going to answer him, not with your words, but with my own. In verse 15, they are dismayed and answer no more. Words escape them. I've waited because they didn't speak, because they stood still and answered no more. I also will answer my part. I too will declare my opinion, for I'm full of words. The spirit within me compels me. Indeed, my belly. This guy is very poetic. Indeed, my belly is like wine that has no vent. It's ready to burst like new wineskins. I will speak that I may find relief. I must open my lips and answer. Let me not, I pray, show partiality to anyone, nor let me flatter any man, for I do not know how to flatter, else my maker would soon take me away. And so he goes on very poetically, and he's saying, listen, I'm dismayed. There's no answer. Words are escaping me. In other words, these men have been left with no answer. They don't know what to say. And so he's saying in verse 16, so I waited. I waited for you to respond. You haven't been able to do so. And since you haven't done a good job, I feel that I need to enter in now to this argument. And I'm filled with words. I have things that need to be expressed. Now, all of this, by the way, as we look at it, shows what has been called the impatience of youth. I can't hold back. I can't resist. I must speak. It shows the impatience of youth. He says in verse 17, you have given your opinion. Now it's my turn to speak. In verse 18, I have much to say. My spirit inside me is agitated. I can't hold back any longer. I need to speak. Verse 20, I have to get this off of my mind. I need relief. And so he's sharing all these emotions he has and how he has to speak. And so in verses 21 and 22, when he says, let me not, I pray, show partiality to anyone, nor let me flatter any man. I don't know how to flatter, else my maker would soon take me away. He says, I'm going to tell you like it is. I'm not going to spare anybody's feelings. My fear of God will not allow me to mince words. I must say what needs to be said. I'm a young man filled with emotion, filled with experience, with different arguments. I've listened to you older men. I've come to realize just because you're old doesn't make you wise. Not one of you has been able to show Job the error of his ways. And seeing that you haven't, it's time to bring the big guns in. That's kind of what he's saying here. It's time for me to come in and step in where you guys could

0: and complete the task. And so he goes on, verse 1, chapter 33. Please, Job, hear my speech. Listen to all my words. Now I open my mouth. My tongue speaks in my mouth. My words come from my upright heart. My lips utter pure knowledge. The Spirit of God has made me. The breath of the Almighty gives me life. If you can answer me, set your words in order before me. Take your stand. Truly, I am as your spokesman before God. I also have been formed out of clay. Surely no fear of me will terrify you, nor will my hand be heavy on you. Now, do you hear the arrogance? Can you hear it? Can you picture it? Can you picture a young man speaking to an older man like that? Now, maybe you can. Maybe you're a young person and you think, yeah, he's saying it the way it should be said. Maybe you are. But see, when I was reading this, I understand this because I'm an old man. And I've had young men explain things to me. And it's not that they haven't got good points. You see that he does. But respect goes a long way. And when you speak to an elder, you speak to him as one would speak to a father, is what Paul said to Timothy. He said, speak to the older men. Speak to them like they're your father. Now, some people don't understand what that means because perhaps they didn't have a dad. Or maybe the father they had, they didn't respect. But see, I can't say that. I had a father, and I had a father I respected. And so I made my mistakes. I was the young man who spoke. Maybe the father they had, they didn't respect. But see, I can't say that. I had a father, and I had a father I respected. And so I made my mistakes. I was the young man who spoke without respect on occasion. Not always, but on occasion. And now I'm the older man, and on occasion this and preparing this, and I was thinking, there's an arrogant tinge to the voice of Elihu as he's speaking. He's telling them, you know, stand up like a man. And I'm going to treat you gently. I'm going to speak to you, you know, in a way it may be hard for you to take. But listen, I may be young and you may have personal feelings about me as in my youth. But I'm just asking, hear me out. Because listen, I have considered my words. And I want you to know I have a pure heart when I speak.
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Hey, this is Pastor Dave with Agents for Christ, and you're listening to Evangelism Minute. Another so-called contradiction in the Bible skeptics like to bring up is found in Genesis chapters 1 and 2. They'll tell you that Genesis 1 says the animals were created before humans, but in Genesis chapter 2 it seems to say the opposite. Now the answer is pretty simple. Chapter 1 gives us the order in which the events happened,

Chapter 2 gives us more detail about the events. So, Genesis 1, we have chronological order, outline, and the creating of the animals. In Genesis 2, we have topical order, details, and the naming of the animals. This becomes easy to see with a little study of the context. So take some time to read through it, and ask the Lord to give you wisdom. It will not only draw you closer to Him, but it'll help you be prepared to give every man an answer. For more information, go to GotTracks.com, and remember, be bold, share your faith.

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1: Peace

People are living in a world of darkness. This is an accurate description of the way many people feel today. They're living in spiritual darkness. They require spiritual illumination and a divine light, Jesus Christ, the originator of that spiritual light. Pastor Pancho will be talking about that today and teaching us how we come out from darkness into light. As we draw lessons today in the Gospel of John, we'll continue to look at chapter 1 and the first 11 verses on this edition of On the Level Radio, coming up next.

0: And now with today's program of On the Level, here's Pastor Pancho.
1: The Gospel of John, verses 1 through 11, we want to really emphasize. Now, we know we studied the introduction last week. I'm not going to go through the introduction right now. But it suffices to know that the Gospel of John is not like Matthew, Mark, and Matthew, Mark, and Luke. Those are called what? Synoptic Gospels, because they speak about the same thing. John does not. John immediately goes to the jugular of the problem. You see, the problem was that there were already cultic people. There were already heresies, bad teaching already. 30 years after Jesus ascended into heaven, there were already people that were creating heresy and bad theology. And so some of them were saying that God could not appear in the flesh. And so Paul the Apostle takes Jesus Christ and takes him way at the beginning, when the first words in the book of Genesis, then God said, let there be light. And so John takes Jesus Christ, the pre-incarnate. What's pre-incarnate? Before Jesus put on flesh. The pre-incarnate Jesus, John takes him way back to creation. He says, in the beginning was the Word. And that's his name. Jesus is the Word. The Word means logos. The Word, and the Word was with God, and the Word was God. Verse 2 says that he was in the beginning with God, and that all things were made through Jesus, and without him nothing was made that was made. So not only is he taken back to all the way back to the beginning of time, but we are told that the pre-incarnate Jesus, it's creator of heaven and earth. That's not nothing else than God himself. John does not pull any punches. He says, Jesus Christ is God in the flesh. And so he takes him way in the beginning, and he says that everything was created by him. And now we're getting out to the nitty-gritty, because I want to speak to you about the life of Jesus. The life of Jesus and the light of Jesus. Jesus said, I am the light of the world. He said, I am the bread of life. I am the water of life. He spoke about giving us joy and peace and love. We call those the elements that make life worth living, because God has given us a plan in how to live. But the Bible says that that plan was broken, and that plan was marred because of sin. And therefore, sin entered the human race. And without God in our presence, the kind of life that we live in darkness. It doesn't mean darkness, the absence of light. It's a biblical darkness, void, the absence of God's presence. Anywhere that God is not in the presence, and then we live in darkness. Every time God is not ruled, and then darkness rules. Because that is the natural order of man without God. Without God, because the Bible says God is light. In him, there's no what? There's no darkness. So therefore, the absence of God is basically darkness. And we're not talking about darkness, the absence of light. We're speaking about the absence of God in our presence. And so when we walk in darkness, when we do the deeds of darkness, when Jesus was arrested in the garden, he says, this is your hour, the hour of darkness. This is your hour, the hour of darkness. Darkness in the Bible, in a moment I'll share with you, has to do with fear, with ignorance, with evil, with wickedness, with crime, depravity, sin, loss, blindness, punishment, lying, cheating, death. That's what the Bible speaks about when it speaks about darkness. As opposed to light in the Bible, when light is spoken in the Bible, speaks about comfort, knowledge, goodness, godliness, virtue, honesty, kindness, salvation, found as opposed to being lost, having sight as opposed to being blind, as opposed in contrast to being blind, forgiveness and exposure compared or contrasted to punishment, and truthfulness for lying, an abundant life for mere physical death. And so this is what we want to speak about today. As Paul, if I say Paul, I mean John, okay? Don't come back and later on say, you said Paul. Because I'm going to ask you some questions. What else did you learn tonight other than my mistake? Because I put people on the spot. People always get me on some little thing. You know, you said potato instead of potato. Okay, but what did I say? I don't know. I was asleep. But hey. So I'm going to test you. So if I say Paul, I mean John, okay? Because it's been a while since we talked to John. It's been a while. It's always been Paul. We know we're reading Paul. And so even Sunday mornings, we're talking about Paul. And so forgive me if I say Paul, I'm just brainwashing out with Paul. So I mean John, okay? Now, according to Paul, I'm just testing you. According to John in verse 4, in him was life, and the life was the light of humanity, mankind. And the light shines in the darkness, and the darkness does not comprehend it. We are told in verse 6, there was a man sent from God whose name was John. We'll skip that, because in verse 19, we get reintroduced to John. John is not the same writer of the Gospel of John. This is John the Baptist. So we don't want to talk about verse 6 right now, because we're going to deal with him in verse 19. And we'll speak about John. We'll find out what was his message. What was the sign that he was given by God to recognize the Messiah? Although Jesus is his cousin. Relationship is his cousin. He says, I did not know him. He says that two times. I did not know him. Now, he lived in the desert. We're already talking about him. We'll skip him, okay? We'll next week, we'll speak about him in 2 weeks. So this man was a man sent from God whose name was John. This man came for a witness, to bear witness of the light, that all through him might believe. Now you notice the word light has a capital L, a principal L. It's not just light, because we have physical light, which is the sun, and we have artificial light, which you are enjoying right now, reading your Bible because of the artificial light. It's neither one of those. This is the light that emanates from the radiance of God. To him, there is no darkness. In the beginning, we are told in verse 1, in verse 2 of chapter of Genesis, that the world was void and it was dark. And then all of a sudden, the voice of God, let there be light. And you see the creation powers of God. Now, we are told here that in verse 8 specifically, he says that he, meaning John the Baptist, was not that light, but was sent to bear witness of that light. That was the true light which gives light to every man coming into the world. He was in the world, and the world was made through him, and the world did not know him. He came to his own people, his own Jewish people, and his own did not receive him. Now listen carefully, verse 12 and 13. But as many as received Jesus, to them he gave them the right to become what? Children of God, to those who believe in his name. Sometimes you hear this in a very mistaken way. All of us are children of God. No, we're not children of God. All of us are his creation, but we're not all children of God. You see, the Bible says specifically that you need to be adopted as a child of God. You need to accept Jesus Christ as Lord and Savior. And once you receive Jesus Christ, the Bible says in Romans chapter 6, that when we receive Jesus Christ, that the Holy Spirit comes into our heart, and we are born again. And automatically we begin to cry out, Abba, Father. Abba means daddy. See, we have a choosing whether we want to accept Jesus Christ or not. Perhaps some of you are here. I can't force you to become a Christian. I cannot force you. No one can push you. No one can shove anything down your throat. You have a choice, saint. Some of you are going to make a choice tonight, but you will make a choice. Well, Pancho, I don't want to make a choice. You will make a choice tonight. You're going to make a choice whether to follow him or deny him. You're going to have a choice whether to accept him in your heart and believe that he is Lord and he's able to change your life, or you can walk away saying, you know what? I can do it on my own. It's my life and I live like I want to. It's my party. I cry if I want to. It is my life. And you can choose that. And you will always be making that decision. But you will always be groping in darkness, never coming to the light. It's not about intellectual receiving Jesus Christ intellectually or academically. I don't get it. I need to find out really intellectually, mentally. I really want to get into why it's what Christianity is all about. I'm not ready yet. It's not intellectual conviction. It has to do with people remaining in their sins. They refuse the light, lest the light exposes them. They like what they do. Slipping into darkness. Before I came to Jesus, I knew there was a price to pay. I seen it in some of my friends. I seen it in my ex-girlfriend, which is not my wife, praise the Lord, of 30 years. I seen her. She changed. And I knew, and I was afraid of that change. And I knew that I prefer to get loaded every single day and party. That's all I want to do, party. That's all I wanted to do. Till I realized I couldn't party anymore. The partying scene was dead to me. You see, people get upset when I guess they want people to feel sorry for them. Oh, don't leave. Don't go in the world. Oh, no, stay here. There's safety in the church. I tell people, listen, if you got to itch, scratch it. Go into the world. Don't be playing games. Don't be doing one of these numbers. Oh, I don't know which way to go. Oh, well, this way. Oh. Why? Why do you live so horribly in Christianity and yet you live so guilty in the world? There's a problem here. That's why Jesus said either you got to be hot or what? Cold. I'm right with God. And I tell people, listen, you want to party? You want to get high? Go on, man. Go to Lake, man. There's a lot of stuff out there on Sundays. Go get high, man. Get high. What kind of a pastor are you? Where is your love? Well, I can't force you. You got to do what you got to do until you get beat up by the world, until your teeth fall out, until your eyelashes are burned, until you're all tatted out, all wasted out, and you come to church. Am I welcome here? Absolutely. Have a seat and let God comfort you. Let God put the balm of oil upon you for healing. Let your brain get healed again. Let your soul that was blemished and petrified through fear, let God's hope and love and comfort and hope now take a hold of you. But why do you want to go all the way around? People want to do that. And then they realize, man, I made a mistake. That's wonderful. But you see, as long as you come to church, you say, man, the world calls me. I don't know why I'm here. The world here, the world that. Go on to the world. Go out. Go drink until you get so loaded, until you puke to your nostrils. You done that? Don't raise your hand. Well, you just realize, I can't do this anymore, man. And you're convinced, you're convinced, you're convinced, you're convinced there's nothing in the world, there's nothing you haven't done that you've already done in the past, and why go back? That's it. Go all the way, man, committed and faithful. Anyway, I don't know where I got deviated from, but he said he was not the light. Wow, how did I go, how do I get there? That's all right. Verse 9. Oh, forgive me. As many as received them. There you go. I knew I was right. But as many as received them, to them he gave the right to become children of God, to those who believe in his name. Here we go. Who were born. Not of blood. What does that mean? Not of blood. They were not born through sexual intercourse. The baby is the result of sexual intercourse. And he says, you are born again. You become a child of God, but not through the physical means. Not of blood. Nor of the will of the flesh, where you make a decision. You said, I'm going to get my act together now. I'm going to do now this. It's not going to happen that way. And then it says, nor of the will of man, meaning that I, for example, I represent the agency of man. I cannot force you. I cannot tell you a certain word. I can say, okay, how many want to be born again? Because I got the power. I got the agency of man. I have it, okay? Oh, you want to be born again, you know? I know, abracadabra, you know, blah, blah, blah. Okay, you're done. See, I don't have that kind of power. It says we are born again of God. In a moment, when we close, we'll take you to John chapter 3, where God is speaking to Nicodemus, a religious man who should know better, and yet Jesus is having a wonderful humorous time with him, but speaking about a serious subject about eternal life. Jesus told Nicodemus, he who must enter the kingdom of God must be born again.

0: You need to be born again. You must believe that Jesus is the Son of God. And Nicodemus doesn't get it. You'll see that in a moment. Because the Bible says that the spiritual man understands the things of God, but the physical man, meaning physical person, does not understand the things of God, nor can he appreciate them and comprehend them. This is why when someone told me, well, don't, have you read your Bible? I said, man, I have a Bible. I don't understand it. What, how you do? You guys understand this? Do you really understand this book? Oh, yeah. I said, I'm trying to read it, man. And it's like, dude, I don't get it. It wasn't until I became born again, and you can understand that. And some of you are shaking your head like, yeah, that's right. Yeah, something happened to us when we said, Jesus, come into our lives. I believe you're the Son of the living God. I make room in my heart, and I open my heart. Come in now. And immediately, the Spirit of God came upon us. And one of the first things we cry out is, Abba, Father. And then we begin to have a fellowship with God, a personal fellowship, where we begin to read His Bible, and it makes sense to us. Amen? Makes a lot of sense. And then you go tell your friends, hey, dude, I'm reading the Bible. And they go, dude, wow, did you just go to Metropolitan Hospital? Where you're at, man? They don't understand. And there we realize we have entered a different world. The Bible says it clearly, much poetically, that God has translated from what? From darkness to light. Enlightenment. So we are saying that you can receive the Lord anytime. Now, the light of the world. Now, in your handout, I stole the comments from Moody Handbook of Theology. Light is a popular term with John. You see it in chapter 1. You see it in chapter 3. You see it in chapter 5, chapter 8, chapter 9, 11, and 12, and 1 John chapter 1, and the book of Revelation chapter 18. So it's a popular term with John, this thing, this light. In dealing with the incarnation, John refers to Jesus as the light that has come into the world darkened by sin. Jesus does not show the way to the light. He is the light. Jesus equates himself with God, the Father, in claiming to be the light, just as the Father is the light. In John chapter 8, 12, he says, I am the light of the world. He who follows me shall not walk in darkness, but have the light of life. That's a very strong statement of deity, we are told, because Jesus has come into the world as the light. So it is imperative that man believe in him. Again, he said in John chapter 12, 35, a little while longer the light is with you. Walk while you have the light, lest darkness overtake you. He who walks in darkness does not know where he's going. While you have the light, believe in the light that you may become sons of the light. So he's speaking here metaphorically. I share with you that there's physical light. Physical light, that is the sun. But we also have now, synthetic lightning like we have right here. But metaphorically, God is speaking about the light that emanates from God himself. You see, we call that spiritual enlightenment. You ever heard that expression? Man, a light bulb went on his head. What does that mean, a light bulb went on his head? It means that you something enlightened you. And you see, man is incapable of receiving spiritual enlightenment because man does not have the capacity to accept it and to digest it intellectually. We're not capable of that. Why? Well, I shared with you in 1 Corinthians chapter 2, verse 14. The natural man does not receive the things of the Spirit of God, for they are foolishness to him, nor can he know them, because they are a spiritual discern. Paul says it straight. He says, a natural man, what is a natural man? A natural man is someone who is living in darkness without God, without the consciousness of God. And that's it. A natural man. The Bible says that the natural man, and your ladies are saying, ooh, I'm glad they're men. No, he's speaking about humanity. Natural woman, natural men. They don't have the capacity to understand enlightenment. You'll see that in a moment with Nicodemus. Nicodemus is a religious man. He's a culture man. He's a Renaissance man. He's a man that has been educated in scriptures after scriptures. He's a Pharisee. He's a leader. And yet, the simplicity of the words of Jesus Christ, when Jesus said, you need to be born again, He comes out saying, how can a grown man like me go back into my mother's womb? Now, the Bible doesn't say that Jesus is smiling, but I guarantee you that Jesus has a big smile, just shaking his head. He goes, wow, Nikki, you're tripping me out. You're a learned man, you're an educated man, you're a Renaissance man, you're a culture man, you're a pillar of the faith, and you can't understand what I'm talking about? He says, this is terrestrial stuff. If you cannot handle terrestrial talk, how are you going to understand spiritual talk? See, man is incapable, so we need to be enlightened, enlightenment. Now, there's a scripture here that I want to show. I took all these, I didn't take these pictures, I stole all these pictures. They're so cool. Okay, here we go. I leave it there just to give you some wonderful quotations from Jesus. Now, God is always using the word light for the glory of God, God's dwelling place, the nature of God, the favor of God, the illuminator of his people, the illuminating power of the scripture. We are told, Lord, he says, your words are a lamp to my feet. What a wonderful poetical description of the scriptures leading you to life. We are told that life, or forgive me, light is also used in connection with joy, with blessing and life, in contrast to sorrow, adversity, and death. God becomes the illuminator. He is the light of the world. Again, what is illumination? Light, information, teaching, knowledge, education, culture, edification, understanding, prudence, wisdom, the knowledge of God, and discernment. Pancho, where did you get all this? Proverbs chapter 1, 2, 3. That once God comes into our hearts, into the will of our lives, once God comes in, we are transformed. We are born again. We are no longer natural people anymore. We are no longer natural men. We have been born again spiritually. And having been born again, the Bible calls us now spiritual men. Because now we're able to distinguish. Now we're able to have the capacity of discernment. We now have the knowledge of God. We have the wisdom of God. It's not that we went to school, you see. It's that the Spirit of God, the Spirit of all truth, came into our hearts, began to convict us and govern our lives. And now we march to the beat of a different drummer. We have a living hope. We have a new direction. Our sins have been forgiven. We have a new slate in life where all these sins condemn us. We are now walking in newness of life. Nothing to condemn you. You have a new life in Jesus Christ. Amen? And this is the beauty what the world doesn't understand. Jesus has come, and we are told he has come to enlighten the people of the world.
1: 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Pastor Pancho has been teaching us on today's program of On the Level as we continue our series of studies in the Gospel of John, and obviously there's still much more to learn in this gospel, which we'll do on our next program of On the Level. 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
1: Welcome to another edition of Brad Huddleston's TechWise. 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
2: "Sissy's tangled," the five-year-old brother screamed. Unfortunately, he could not help his sister. TikTok is infamous for many things, including various challenges.

0: with some proving deadly. One such act of viral lunacy, called the TikTok Blackout Challenge, encourages asphyxiation, resulting in temporary unconsciousness. 9-year-old Ariane Arroyos from Wisconsin took the challenge that ended up taking her life. It's true, TikTok can kill. The child was wearing her princess dress and tiara when she was buried. After the funeral, the 5-year-old told his parents he and his sister were playing a game they saw on TikTok. Ariane hung herself with a dog leash. During the viral challenge that killed Ariane, their mother was at a Bible study and their father was working in the basement. There have been at least 15 additional deaths attributed to the blackout challenge of children aged 12 and under. Whenever viral incidents like these occur, people always question why TikTok doesn't do more to prevent such tragedies. TikTok doesn't care about your children. That's your job.
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0: Welcome to Searchlight, a survey through Scripture with Pastor John Corson. It is our desire to bring you a systematic study of the entire Bible, chapter by chapter, book by book. On our last Searchlight program, we began looking at the issue of judging one another. This issue of judging each other has caused problems in the church for 2,000 years, but we can stop the problem, at least in our own lives. The Apostle Paul addresses this issue in Romans chapter 14. On our last program, we learned that one reason that we are not to judge another Christian is that they are servants of Jesus. And Paul says, if they are the servants of the Lord, who are we to judge them? Let's now join Pastor John as we continue this teaching and learn about this problem of judging one another.
1: The very people, gang, that in my own life that I've judged negatively, that I thought would never make it, hey, I look now years later and see God's grace on their lives and see the way the Lord is using them, and I marvel at the goodness and bigness and grace of God. So, Paul says here, don't judge. First of all, it's awfully presumptuous. They're not your servants. So back off, he would say to those that were judging in that way. Secondly, it's almost humorous to try and say to others, well, you're not spiritual and you're not going to make it. The Lord is with them and he is going to see them through. He will hold them up. He will make them to stand. And finally, number three. Paul goes on to continue this discussion that we'll look at more fully on Wednesday night by saying in verse 10, but why dost thou judge thy brother? Why are you judging, he would say to these legalists, these super spiritual kinds of people. Why do you judge? And then he goes on to say, for we shall all stand before the judgment seat of Christ. We shall all stand before the judgment seat of Christ. Judging. It's awfully presumptuous, it's almost humorous, and it's really quite needless. It's really quite needless. Why? Because everybody is going to be standing before the judgment seat of Christ soon. And that is when everything is going to be figured out, sorted through, taken care of. The judgment seat of Christ. Every Christian, every brother, every sister, every one of us, those who have been judged or those who are judging, we're all going to stand together before the judgment seat of Christ. And it's going to be shocking what is going to happen then. For Paul says that at the judgment seat of Christ, he tells us this in his Corinthian epistle, that all of our works will be tried as though by fire. That is, everything that you've done in the name of the Lord, everything you've done seemingly in a spiritual kind of mode, is going to be put through the fire, and that which is gold, silver, and precious stones, that which is really done sincerely will come out and be your reward for eternity. But that which is wood, hay, and stubble will be consumed and burn up totally, and there'll be nothing left but ashes. Although Paul does say, you'll be saved, but yet as though by fire. Now, what does that mean? There are people that are doing seemingly spiritual things, leading seemingly disciplined lives, doing seemingly wonderful works, but for the wrong reasons. We do not know what motivates people. Jesus said in his teaching that some would do their works to be seen of men. And Jesus said, truly, they have had their reward. If you're doing it to be seen of men, applauded by men, hey, you'll get your applause. People will look up to you or be impressed with you, but you know what? That's all the reward you're going to have. The true motives will come out at the Bema seat, at the judgment seat of Christ. And those things that I did, that you did, that were done to be seen of men will just burn away. Ashes will be left. Those that were done for wrong motives or for other reasons, it'll all be revealed at that time. And Paul says to those who are judging, hey, you're going to be standing before the Lord at the judgment seat. All of our works are at that time going to be tried. True motives will come out. See, we don't know as much as we think we do about anybody besides ourselves. And even then, the knowledge of ourselves is dubious and shaky. The heart is deceitfully and desperately wicked. Who can know it? The scriptures counsel us. It's hard enough to figure out why I do what I do, much less try and figure out why another does what they do, good or bad. A preacher from about 50 years ago was riding on a train. He was studying for his Sunday sermon. Across the aisle from him, a young 2-3-year-old girl was being obnoxiously loud, temper tantruming, crying. Finally, in his frustration, this preacher said to the woman across the aisle who was trying to control the baby, "Ma'am, can't you please control your child?" And that lady answered the preacher and said, "Sir, she's not my child." "Well then," he said, "is the mother on board?" "Yes, she's on board. She's in the next car, in the cargo department, in her casket. And I am in charge of transporting this, her daughter." And that preacher felt so humiliated and broken because, you see, he made a judgment without having the right information, the full story. And he felt foolish and sad. And so he picked up that child and spent the rest of the journey walking that child up and down the aisles of that train, tending that crying baby the best that he could. So too with those who judge you. They don't know the full story. Be patient with them. They don't know what you've gone through. They don't know where you've been at. Those that judge often react to limited information. But Paul says, hey, the day is coming when we'll all stand before the Bema seat. Now, listen carefully here. Because in this area of judgments, people get very confused. There is a past judgment, a present judgment, and a future judgment. First of all, concerning the past judgment, when we talk about all of us being judged, does that mean we are going to be judged for our sins? In John chapter 12, Jesus says this as he's referring to the cross. "Now is the judgment of this world," John 12:31. As he's heading to the cross, he declares, "Now is the judgment of this world." In so saying, he's telling you and telling me something freeing and exciting and liberating. That is, all of the sin that I have ever done or am doing or ever will do has been paid for fully and completely when Jesus died. And in that place, the judgment that I should have been a recipient of because of my sin, the wrath and judgment was poured out on him. You, brother and sister, will never be judged for any sin that you've done. As long as you realize that Jesus paid it for you, you believe in him, and you trust fully and completely on him, he has absorbed the price for your sin. In the old days, in the days of the Sooners, or the days of the settlers, when the prairie states were being settled, brush fires would break out that would spread with such rapidity, they would move so quickly that you couldn't outrun it and you couldn't outride it. Even if you jumped on your horse, if a brush fire was coming in your direction where your sod house was built, where your farm was, you couldn't outrun it or outride it. They would move with that kind of speed. So the Sooners soon learned the only way that they could be protected from being burned out when these brush fires swept through was that when they first saw on the horizon smoke ascending and they realized that a fire was coming, they would go into their fields and they would burn a large area in their fields. And in a controlled manner, they would burn a large circle and then put out the fire. And they would then stand in that burned out circle, that large area that was burned out, so that when the fire came through, the fire wouldn't come to them and it would be no danger for them because they were in the circle that had already been burned out. There was nothing left to burn. Brothers and sisters, that is exactly where I am and where you are today, if you know Jesus Christ. We are at the foot of the cross. The fire of judgment has already burned. You will never be held accountable for any sin that you have done or ever will do as long as you embrace the work of the cross and thank Jesus for doing what he did in place of you. The fire of judgment, of damnation, the punitive fire of God's wrath will never touch you. You are absolutely safe in the circle of the cross of Calvary. But having said that, Paul says that there is a present judgment that is to be taking place. The past judgment, we have been set free because of Calvary, what Jesus did in place of me. I'm never going to be judged for my sin punitively. But Paul in 1 Corinthians chapter 11 says that we ought to now judge or examine not others, but ourselves. Where? At the communion table. Why? If you judge and examine yourself and spend time with the Lord and confess your sin to the Lord and do business in the presence of the Lord, you are going to save yourself a lot of heartache. What kind of heartache? You will never be judged punitively, but the Lord loves you and me, and he will discipline us correctively. You see, just like my own kids, if they're out of line, if they're off the wall, if they're misbehaving, I love them enough not to, in temper and anger, beat them up, but to discipline them so that they won't continue on in that destructive pattern. If Benjamin had a propensity to stick a knife in the electric socket, I would love him enough to discipline him, not because I'm coming down on him, that I'm mad at him, that I'm trying to be cruel to him, but because I care about him. And Benny, if you keep that up, man, the experience is going to be shocking. It's going to be electrifying in the most negative kind of way. So Benny, I've got to deal with you lest you continue on in that pattern and hurt yourself. Hey, listen, if indeed I am one who continues on in stuff that the Father who loves me, who doesn't come down on me, who's not mad at me, but who cares about me so much, he will say, I'll correct you, Johnny. I'll allow things to come into your life that'll bring you correction, lest you continue on and get into a heap of trouble and find yourself in real destruction. We are to judge ourselves, not judge others, but to judge ourselves at the communion table. I do believe in what I call bungee theology. And bungee theology is this: the Father gives you all kinds of space, man. You can say, hey, man, I'm a Christian, and I'm going here and doing that, and nothing's happening, and I'm getting away with all this stuff. Ooh, aren't I cool, dude? And you can do that. And the Lord, though, loves you and me so much, he's tied a bungee of love around you. And you can stretch that bungee cord. If this be the wall of God's love, you can stretch that cord as you go partying and cruising and doing all kinds of stuff that you know you ought not to do. Hey, I'm getting away. We're cool. But watch out. Bam. You're going to come back. And the only question is, The farther you stretch that cord, man, the harder the smash is going to be. You're going to come back. Listen carefully. Hey, if you're 18 here, if you're 15, if you're 38, if you're 43, whatever you might be, understand this. If you're a believer, the Lord's love is wrapped around you in such a way He'll let you go your way to a certain extent, but you're going to come back. The only question is, how hard will the smash be? What will it take to bring you back? I'm dealing with kids every week who stretch that cord and say, hey, we're cool. We can do what we want to. And then even recently crying in my office, what happened?

was I doing? What was I thinking? Why did that happen? Listen, Paul says, judge yourself. Examine yourself, 1 Corinthians chapter 11. Come to the table, come to communion, and say, Lord, search my heart and show me where my attitudes or activities are amiss, lest you find yourself splatting against the wall. God's love bringing you back, but man, the cost can be great sometimes. Well, there's a past judgment. My sins are paid for. There's a present judgment. It's to happen continually. I'm to judge myself, to examine myself, to say, Lord, by your Spirit now, search me and show me what needs to be corrected. And finally, there's a future judgment. The future judgment that you will be at is the Bema seat, the judgment seat of Christ. Paul refers to that in our text here in Romans chapter 14. Talks about it further in the Corinthian epistles. What is the judgment seat of Christ? Guess what? He's not going to say, why did you and where were you and how could you? He'll never bring up any sin which you've done. It is strictly rewards that you'll receive. All of your stuff, like we spoke of previously, will go through a fire, the fire of purification. And what's gold and silver and precious stones will emerge. And that will be your reward. You say, oh, well, big deal. I'm not into gold. I could care less about silver. Stones, no big deal to me. Hey, it might not be now, but it will be then. Those rewards will determine your capacity to enjoy eternity. Those rewards will determine what you do in the next zillion years. Everybody in heaven is happy, but our functions will be different in the kingdom. Jesus taught that very clearly. Now, everything is going to be great. I just hope I have enough that goes through the fire to be able to pick up coconuts on some beach in Hawaii. That would be fine. Anything in the kingdom, anything in heaven. Hey, I'm just looking forward to being there when everything is right and excellent. But I also understand that those that have been there, Paul, for example, caught up into heaven, came back and said from that point on, his purpose in life was singular, to win the prize, to run the race in such a way to win the prize, because he saw the significance of these rewards, the reality of heaven, and he knew nothing else matters but to man keep my eyes on the prize, to run to win. Jesus, who came from heaven, was the same way, only more so. Those that have come from heaven or been to heaven and speak to you and me, Jesus and Paul specifically say, hey, nothing else matters but the prize. Man, take my word for it, Paul would say to you and me today. Your house, your car, your hobbies and trinkets and toys, it's all going to burn. Doesn't matter ultimately. What does matter is the Bema seat, the judgment seat, when you get to stand before Jesus and he rewards you and gives you those prizes, you see. Hey, here's the added bonus. Here's the extra special bonus factor. If you live for heaven, you get this world thrown in. You go through life enjoying this place. If you live for this life, you're miserable because it's never quite going to be right. You're almost there. One more piece of furniture, one more flower to plant, one more job step to take, one more person to date, or whatever it might be, it'll never quite be enough. But if you live for heaven, then you can relax and cruise through this world and enjoy it to the max and be rewarded in eternity. It's a good deal. So what would Paul say? He would say to you and me today, you who have been judged, you who have been put down, those super spiritual people who look down on you because of your liberty to eat meat or whatever it might be, he would say, don't worry. Don't worry. Those that are doing the judging, they're on the wrong train. You're not accountable to them. You're accountable to the master. It's awfully presumptuous of them to judge you, whoever they might be. Secondly, it's almost humorous. Because you see, the Lord is going to see you through. That's a promise. Now unto him who is able to keep you from falling. The Lord's commitment to you is unshakable. There are times in your life when you didn't think you were going to make it,
when your walk with

0: going to collapse, when you were going to turn back and give up. And guess what? Here you are today. Why? Not because you're so spiritual, not because you're so wonderful, but because God is faithful to keep that which is committed unto him. It's his grace. That's why you're here right now. His faithfulness. So it's almost humorous. Those that say, I can't stand you, God will make you to stand. Those that say, I'm going to put you down, God will hold you up. He's committed to you. And number three, he would say, those that judge you for them, it's needless. Because the time is coming when all the judgers and the ones who are judged, all of us are going to stand before the Bema seat. Not to be condemned for our sins, that's already been taken care of, but to be rewarded. The true motives will then come out. The true reasons why men did what they do will come out at the judgment seat, but not until then. So, precious people, be free today. Enjoy your liberty. Don't let anyone judge you in meat or drink or holy days or new moons, but enjoy your freedom in Christ. Enjoy your freedom. And any judging that takes place, let it just be between you and the Lord, a man examining himself, that you might not have to splat needlessly, that you might walk in all of the abundance that God intends for you and for me.
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0: A person, no matter how small. This is Ken Ham, author and speaker on Genesis and the Bible's reliability. In order to justify abortion, unborn babies are often referred to as a pregnancy. But from the moment of fertilization, a genetically unique person is present. And the growth of this little person is amazing. By just 4 weeks, the tiny heart is beating. And by the second month, the brain and spinal cord are well formed. A month later, the baby can open and close the tiny fists. And fingernails, toenails, and even fingerprints are forming. By the end of the fourth month, the baby is fully formed and just needs to mature. A baby is a human being from the moment of fertilization, and each baby is knit together by God.
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0: This is The Lamp, a ministry outreach of Calvary Chapel, Fredericksburg. 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
1: Being a faithful witness of Jesus in our daily walk. 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
2: Friends, be a faithful witness. Be a faithful witness. Care less about what the world thinks about you and more about what God thinks about you. Use the platform that God has given you to proclaim the gospel, whether that's in your neighborhood, at your job, in your business, because that's all that's going to matter, friend, at the end of the day when you stand before God. Not how much money you made, not how many followers you had, not how many Facebook friends you had. Are they really friends anyway? I mean, does anybody really care about that? What does Jesus think? Am I a friend of God? That's the question. Am I a follower of Him?
1: Hello, and welcome to A Daily Walk with Pastor John Randall. Last time, we kicked off our new series in Revelation. So, if you're joining us for the first time today, your timing is just about perfect. If I was to ask you to describe the book of Revelation in a few words, what comes to mind? Perhaps death, destruction, suffering, judgment. But actually, as we'll see today, it contains wonderful blessings. It can bring hope and encouragement to you when we're in the midst of a trial. So, prepare to be blessed as we join Pastor John now in Revelation chapter 1.
2: I think we forget that the time is near. We get lulled to sleep. We lapse in our memory of the reality that Jesus is coming again. The world says, oh, He's not coming. Oh, the world says, you've been saying that forever. Listen, He's long-suffering. He's not willing that any should perish. And maybe you're here this morning and you've been putting off a relationship with God. And God's been seeking to get your attention. He's been knocking at the door of your heart. And you've been resisting and running. But here you are today, listening to the Word of God. And God is calling you. And before our time is over, I'm going to give you an opportunity to respond to Jesus, to come to Christ. Think about that this morning. But the next great event, and this is exciting, the next great event on God's prophetic calendar is the imminent return of Jesus Christ for His church. The rapture. The rapture. And from a standpoint, prophetically speaking, it could happen at any moment. There's nothing left on the prophetic calendar of God that needs to happen for the rapture of the church to take place. It could happen anytime. Let me ask you a question. If you know Jesus, if you knew today, and by the way, it is possible. I'm going to preface. It's possible. But if you knew today, Jesus is coming back 5 o'clock tonight. Just so you know, I'm not saying it's happening. Don't be putting this on the internet. What I'm saying, actually, we're on the internet. But what I'm telling you is this. If you knew, hypothetically, that He was coming back at 5 o'clock, would anything in your life change right now? Is there anything you get rid of, do away with, walk away from, throw it out, flush it, get rid of it, anything right now? If you knew He was coming back at 5 o'clock, you say, man, if He came back right now, this would be great. We're at church, beautiful day. Come, Lord Jesus, this would be a great time. But what about later today? The fact is He could come and He's on the way. It's a matter of time. Following the unveiling, we have the blessing. Oh, and then the letter moves into a greeting. In verse 4, John, to the seven churches which are in Asia, grace to you and peace from Him who is, who was, and who is to come, and from the seven spirits who are before His throne. John picks up his pen and he writes to seven churches. By the way, here's a side note. The word seven appears 54 times in the book of Revelation, a number of completeness. The seven churches to which John is writing were actual literal churches in Asia Minor, which was the Roman province of Asia, which is in the western part of modern-day Turkey. And the messages to those specific churches are also God's final message to all churches throughout history. And within this greeting, we find reference to the Trinity, the Father, the Son, and the Holy Spirit. John gives this common greeting of grace and peace. Grace, keros in the Greek. It's God's unmerited favor. You can do nothing to earn it. You can only receive it. God is gracious. He is long-suffering. He is merciful, giving us what we don't deserve, His grace. Where sin abounded, grace abounded much more. The Bible says we're saved by grace through faith. It's a gift of God, not of works, lest anyone should boast. Saved by grace, standing by grace, serving as a result of God's grace. Someone defined grace as God's riches at Christ's expense. That's what grace is, friend. And it's amazing. Grace and peace. It's interesting that John puts it in that order. You will never know the peace of God until you experience the grace of God. And once you experience the grace of God through salvation, then you're at peace with God. And you experience the peace of God in your life. Maybe you're here today and you are not at peace in life with eternity. And the reason is because you haven't experienced His grace yet. But I want you to know something. There is grace available for you today. God wants to be gracious to you. He wants to be merciful to you. He wants to save you. He's a God of grace. John says the Father is greeting you. The phrase, Him who is and who was and who is to come. That's the first person of the Trinity, God the Father. It's interesting because we live today in a time continuum, and yet God is completely outside of time. The eternal God who has always existed, past, present, and future. It's never enough to just say God is, or just to say He was, or just to say He is to come. He's Lord over all of eternity. He rules the past. He rules the present. And He's already there in the future. You see, folks, the Bible doesn't try to prove the existence of God. It assumes it. The one who is, who was, and who is to come. And from the seven spirits who are before His throne. All right, pay attention here. Who are the seven spirits? There's a lot of things out there. People say concerning this, some suggest that the seven spirits that John refers to are seven angels who are in a place of high privilege around the throne that are mentioned in Revelation chapter 8 in verse 2. Others suggest it's a reference to the Holy Spirit, but there's only one Holy Spirit, but the number seven is the number of perfection, depicts Him in His fullness. Some people will quote from the book of Isaiah chapter 11, where it says concerning the Spirit of God, there is the Spirit of the Lord, the Spirit of wisdom, the Spirit of understanding, the Spirit of counsel, the Spirit of strength and of knowledge, and the fear of the Lord. And they'll say that's what it's referring to. Here's what we know for sure. The Spirit of God is there. And He is perfect. This greeting from the Father, from the Holy Spirit, and from the Son. And in verse 5, John points to Jesus Christ the Son. And make note of this. He highlights five remarkable truths concerning the Son of God. The Father, the Son, the Holy Spirit. These three are one. You say, John, explain the Trinity to me. I can't. I don't fully understand it. I just know the Bible teaches it and I accept it. By the way, there are many things in the Bible I don't fully understand, but I accept it. These three are one. And here John says in verse 5, this letter is from Jesus Christ, the faithful witness, the firstborn from the dead, the ruler over the kings of the earth. Friends, Jesus is His name. The word Jesus, the name Jesus means Jehovah is salvation. Jesus is His name. Christ is His title. It's the equivalent of saying Messiah. Not Mr. Jesus Christ. It's not His first and last name. This is Jesus, and this is His title. This is His name. This is who He is. He's the Son of God. John refers to Jesus, first of all, as the faithful, underline this, the faithful witness. The word for witness there is the word martyr. And it establishes Jesus's credibility. He's a faithful witness. In John chapter 5, it says this in verse 36. I have a greater witness than John's. For the works which the Father has given me to finish, the very works that I do, Jesus said, they bear witness of me. The Father has sent me, and the Father himself who sent me has testified of me. Jesus was a faithful witness. Paul tells us in 1 Timothy chapter 6, I urge you in the sight of God, who gives life to all things, and before Christ Jesus, who witnessed the good confession before Pontius Pilate. When Jesus stood before his accusers, when he stood before Pontius Pilate, he was a faithful witness. When he stood and preached before this world, he was a faithful witness. Friend, let's ask ourselves a question this morning. Are we faithful witnesses concerning the gospel of Jesus Christ? Because that's what we're called to be. We're called to be a witness. When you take the name Jesus, when you say, I'm a Christian, listen, your life then becomes a witness to the world. And if the world wants to know what Jesus is like or what Christianity is about, they look at us. And what do they see? Do they see a faithful witness? Do they see a marginal witness? Do they see an unfaithful witness? Is there any witness at all? Our lives are testifying of something. Paul wrote to the church and he said, we are living epistles known and read by all men. There are people that we come in contact with in this world that will never pick up a Bible and read it, but they'll look at your life and they'll look at my life and they'll read that. What is being shown to the world today? What does the world know about Christianity at this moment? What are they seeing in the church? Are they seeing a faithful witness? Are they seeing people who are standing for the gospel, unashamed, willing to proclaim it? Regardless of what the cancel culture says. Listen, this is the time when the church has to be a faithful witness, because one day we're going to stand before the Lord and we're going to want to hear him say, well done, good and faithful servant. There is nothing to be ashamed of. Why would I be ashamed of someone who saved my life? Why would I be ashamed of somebody who rescued me from the fires of hell? I got nothing to be ashamed of. Everything to proclaim for the glory of God because of what Jesus has done. Friends, be a faithful witness. Be a faithful witness. Care less about what the world thinks about you and more about what God thinks about you. Use the platform that God has given you to proclaim the gospel, whether that's in your neighborhood, at your job, in your business, because that's all that's going to matter, friend, at the end of the day when you stand before God. Not how much money you made, not how many followers you had, not how many Facebook friends you had. Are they really friends anyway? I mean, does anybody really care about that? What does Jesus think? Am I a friend of God? That's the question. Am I a follower of him? And if people are following me, am I pointing them to the one that I follow? A faithful witness, his credibility. But then John also says that Jesus is not only a faithful witness, but he's the firstborn from the dead. The firstborn. It doesn't imply that Jesus was created, but what John is saying, the word firstborn there, you might circle it, and in your margin you might write preeminent. Jesus was not the first person to be resurrected, chronologically speaking, in the Bible. There were others. But Jesus is the first in priority of those who have been resurrected, because Jesus is the only one who was resurrected never to die again. Therefore, John says he is preeminent above everybody who's ever been resurrected. Jesus is the ultimate. And this establishes his superiority, his credibility, and that he's a faithful witness, his superiority, and that he's risen from the dead, never to die again. But then also John says in verse 5, he is the ruler. Man, I love this one. He's the ruler over the kings of the earth. He's the ruler. This establishes his sovereignty. Oh, how grateful I am for this. All the kings of this world, all the leaders in government have their power, have their authority, but none of them can compare to Jesus Christ. He is over every king. He's more powerful than any kingdom. He's the ruler. And though he permits human beings a degree of latitude, ultimately he is in charge. And one day every person is going to bow before Jesus Christ and acknowledge his authority. And you can choose to do that now or later. If you do it now, he'll be your savior. If you do it then, he'll be your judge. His sovereignty over all. This is who Jesus is. But then John goes on to describe what Jesus has done. And it's like he breaks out in this glorious doxology of praise to the Lord Jesus Christ. Look at verse 5. Oh, this is powerful, guys. To him who loved us and washed us from our sins in his own blood. And he has made us kings and priests to his God and Father. To him be glory and dominion forever and ever. Amen. First of all, he says, to him who loved us. I wonder if you know today how much God truly loves you. I mean, if you only knew how much God loves you today, it makes all the difference in the world. People are looking to find their identity in something or in someone. They want to be loved. And God says, I have loved you. I have loved you with an everlasting love. Therefore, with loving kindness have I drawn you. He does love you. He has and he does. In fact, the Bible says that God loved you long before you ever loved him. The Bible says that while we were yet dead in our trespasses and sins, God loved us then. When did God start loving you? Well, when I started going to church. No. He loved you way before that. He loved you when you were at your worst. When you were far from him, when you were cursing him to his face, when you were living like he didn't exist. Did you know he loved you then? And he certainly loves you now. In fact, check this out. There's nothing that you could do today to make God love you more than he does right now at this moment. You are absolutely, totally loved by God. You need to know that today. And his love was not just stated in Scripture, but it was demonstrated in his life. How? John said he loved us and he washed us from our sins in his own blood. This love that is eternal, unconditional, supernatural, was demonstrated at the cross at Calvary. Jesus not only said that he loved you, God not only says that he loves you, but he demonstrated his love when he sent his only son to die on the cross for your sins. When Jesus went to the cross and paid the price for me, died the death I should have died, took the wrath that should have been poured out on me for my sin, and he suffered in my place, and he washed us from our sins in his own blood. Don't you love the order here? First he loved, then he washed. It wasn't that God washed us out, and then out of some sense of obligation, then he loved us, well, because now you're clean, so now I love you. No. He loved us first, and then he washed us. We were redeemed with the precious blood of Jesus Christ, washed from our sins, cleansed from the deep stain of sin, so that we can be clean before him. You know, sin leaves a mark. It leaves a stain. When you live a life of sin, it's a dirty life. You might be a really good sinner, professional almost, but the fact is it's a dirty life, and you get involved with it and you justify it and you practice it and you participate in it, and it's just an unclean life, and you try to get rid of the guilt through different means and try to run from it and cover it up or somehow inebriated, but the fact is it's still there until you come to Christ. And when you come to Christ and you experience his love, then he washes you from your sins. He makes you clean. He lifts the burden of the guilt that you bear right now, this morning. He wants to take it from you. And John said, if that wasn't enough, that he loved us and cleansed us, notice what the future he has for us. If you're a Christian today, he has made us kings and priests to his God and Father. To him be glory and dominion forever and ever. Amen. Folks, listen, the future of the child of God is so bright. We get to, as it says here, rule and reign with Jesus Christ. Anybody excited about that? What's your retirement plan? Well, eternally speaking, I'm going to rule and reign with Jesus for eternity. It's looking pretty good. The Bible says in 1 Peter chapter 2, concerning this, it says that we come to him as to a living stone, indeed rejected by men, but chosen by God. And you also as living stones are being built up on a spiritual house, a holy priesthood, to offer up sacrifices acceptable to God through Jesus Christ. There's the unveiling of Jesus. There's the blessing found in learning of Jesus. There's the greeting from Jesus, who has loved us and washed us in his own blood. The promise of a beautiful and glorious future with Jesus. And then John says this, and we'll conclude. Behold, get ready for this. Behold, he is coming with the clouds, and every eye will see him, even those who have pierced him or crucified him. And all the tribes of the earth will mourn because of him. Even so, amen. John says, behold. It's a word used 25 times in Revelation. And it's used to get our attention. It's like, wake up. Hey, listen up. Behold. Behold, he, Jesus, is coming with the clouds. Despite the unbelievers who deny the second coming, the Bible repeatedly states over and over again that Jesus will return, and the truth of the second coming of Jesus to establish his kingdom upon the earth appears in more than 500 verses throughout the Bible, which we're going to look at now. No, we're not, but there's 500 of them concerning the second coming of Christ. It's estimated that one out of every 25 verses in the New Testament refers to the second coming of Jesus. Jesus repeatedly spoke of his return, and he warned believers to be ready for it. And the next time we meet out here, Lord willing, we're going to talk about the difference between the second coming of Christ and the rapture of the church, because they are two separate, distinct events that the Bible teaches. That's a preview of things to come.
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2: Maybe this morning, as you're here listening, somebody invited you and said, hey, we're going to go through Revelation. You're like, I'm in. Let's check it out. But you don't know personally the one to whom Revelation reveals. But today, he wants to reveal himself to you. He wants to be your Savior. He wants to be your Lord. The time is near. It's time to awaken. You need to come to Christ today. For others of you, maybe you've known about Jesus, or you've attended church. Maybe you went to Sunday school as a child. But the truth is, you don't walk with the Lord. You're like me before I walk with the Lord. You pretended. You lived a hypocritical life. You had everybody fooled except God and people who really knew you. But all that can change if you come back to Christ and commit your life to him. He is gracious. He is merciful. He loves you. He's not waiting saying, you better go up there, because when you do, That's it. I was waiting for this moment. That is not the God of the Bible. The God of the Bible loves you. He died to prove it, and he's calling you to himself. He bled and died, hands pierced, feet pierced, crown of thorns, beaten beyond recognition of a man, took the punishment that you and I deserved. And today, he's calling you and saying, come, I want to save you. I want to change your life. I want to give you a full disclosure of who I am and what I've done for you. And if that's something you desire today, then I'm going to ask you, nobody leaving, nobody driving away, be praying, that if that's you, to get up out of your seat and just come right down here. And when you get here, whether you're coming back to the Lord or you're coming to the Lord for the first time, I want to pray with you to receive Christ today. It could be one of you, or it could be many of you. But there's no better time than today to get right with the Lord, friend. Don't put it off any longer. Jesus loves you. Come to him today.
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2: Some of you need to reconsecrate your life and say, Lord, I've been doing my own thing. Even though I'm going by your name, I've been living unto myself. 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I need your power. I want you to fill me with your power. Because time is short, folks. We don't have a lot of time to mess around. It's not a time to worry about our investments, to worry about our futures and our home and all this other stuff. Now is the time to think about touching lives. Now is the time to invest your time, your energy, your resource into the kingdom of God. And you will be so rich for it, not only in this life, but in the life to come, because I believe time is short.
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2: Just as the church is subject to Christ, so let the wives be to their own husbands in everything. Now notice, roles in a marriage aren't assigned arbitrarily. In marriage, God is painting a picture of realities that go far beyond just domestic concerns. You see, the reason that your marriage and all marriages are such a big deal is that God has given to marriage universal, eternal, mystical meaning that transcends you and your spouse. Marriage is a spiritual snapshot. God has chosen to illustrate Christ's relationship with His church through your relationship with your spouse. This is what makes marriage special and even sacred. Kathy and I are co-stars in a heavenly production. I'm the leading man and she's the leading lady. And together we are portraying to our friends and family the greatest love story ever told, the gospel of Jesus Christ. That's why it is so important that we play our parts well. And in my opinion, the most difficult role in the drama belongs to the husband. Verse 25. Husbands, love your wives, just as Christ also loved the church and gave himself for her. That, gentlemen, is a tall order. A wife should love her husband enough to live for him, but a husband should love his wife enough to die for her. And not just once in some gallant act, but in a million daily ways, he should be willing to lay down his life.

wife to protect and nurture and minister to his wife. But there's more. That he might sanctify and cleanse her with the washing of water by the word. Guys, are we loving our wives in ways that refresh her? In ways that purify her and sanctify her? Are we pointing her to Jesus, his forgiveness, his acceptance? Or do we regurgitate her faults and failures? Do we treat her with grace, or do we grade her on performance? Do I love my wife as Jesus loves me? I should. And here's the Lord's goal for his church. That he might present her to himself, a glorious church, not having spot or wrinkle or any such thing, but that she should be holy and without blemish. Jesus desires a glorious church. Though we're wounded, though we're wrinkled, though we have our age spots, he sees us with no spots. And this is how we need to treat our wives. Jesus is committed to cleansing us and escorting us into his glory. This is how a husband should treat a wife. Verse 28, so husbands ought to love their own wives as their own bodies. He who loves his wife loves himself. For no one ever hated his own flesh, but nourishes and cherishes it, just as the Lord does the church. For we are members of his body, of his flesh, and of his bones. As a man nourishes his body, a husband should help his wife grow as a person and as a Christian. Here's a question I have for you husbands this morning. Since she married you, has your wife gotten prettier or plainer? Is she flourishing or is she floundering? In other words, what have you been doing to help your wife grow and glow? It's been said, treat your wife like a thoroughbred and she'll never be a nag. A good husband enriches his life. He invests in her life. He doesn't smother her or stifle her. He loves her in a growing and an enabling, in an empowering way. This is why I say the husband's job is tougher. Ladies, all you have to do is submit to his leadership. Just trust him to lead. Leave it in his hands. Support him in the process. That's your job. His job is to love you like Christ loves the church. And then verse 31 quotes Genesis chapter 2, God's original plan and purpose for marriage. For this reason, a man shall leave his father and mother and be joined to his wife, and the two shall become one flesh. This is a great mystery, but I speak concerning Christ and the church. Remember, marriage is a spiritual snapshot of Christ and his church. Here's how you get married. Here's what you do. If you're a single person this morning, pay attention. This is what you should do. You need to leave at some point. Maybe not tomorrow, but at some point. You need to leave. You need to separate from your parents. Then you need to cleave. You need to dedicate or commit yourself to your spouse. And then you, as a married couple, begin to weave two lives together. There's this growing unification that requires a lifetime to accomplish. And so you leave, you cleave, and then you weave. And some of you might conceive. That's a good thing too. Verse 33 reiterates what both men and women need most. Nevertheless, let each one of you in particular so love his own wife as himself. And let the wife see that she respects her husband. Now here's what men and women need. Women need love and men need respect. Marriage is a lot easier than you think it is. Women need love and men need respect. This is why husbands have been called to love their wives and wives have been called to respect their husbands. And this has a snowball effect. For when a husband loves his wife, what happens to her? She respects him, which prompts him to love her more, which prompts her to solicit more respect for him. And on this goes, the snowball creates this wonderful marriage. But the snowball can also roll in reverse. For if a husband feels disrespected, he'll withdraw from his wife. He won't love his wife as he should, which will fuel more disrespect in her. And then the beat goes on and on
and on. Husbands need to love their wives, and wives need to respect their husbands. And who should start? Well, you should, fella. You should start. You're the man. You're the one that should take the initiative. And what about parents and kids? Well, chapter 6 tells us, children, obey your parents in the Lord, for this is right. But note the qualification, in the Lord. God would never expect a wife or a child to submit to an ungodly or an immoral demand. That's a violation of God's will. It's been said, godly submission never requires what God forbids or forbids what God requires. But when a good parent desires God's best for their child, then the child needs to obey his or her parents. Verse 2, honor your father and mother, which is the first commandment, with promise that it may be well with you and you may live long on the earth. You'll live longer and you'll live better if you listen to your parents' wisdom. And you fathers, do not provoke your children to wrath, but bring them up in the training and admonition of the Lord. The Greek word translated training, it means discipline. Admonition means encouragement. Martin Luther used to say that a parent needs both a rod and an apple to raise. Wait a minute, that's not the right apple. There you go. He meant a rod to spank the child when he rebels and an apple to reward his good and godly initiatives. In other words, raising children requires this healthy balance. Kids need both a rod of correction and a nod of approval. And it can't be too weighted one way or the other. They need that combination. As Christians, let's live out our high calling at home and on the job. For verse 5 tells us, bond servants, be obedient to those who are your masters, according to the flesh, with fear and trembling, in sincerity of heart as to Christ. Now the Roman world of Paul's day was full of slaves or bond servants. Some of you may think your boss treats you like a slave, but you're not really a slave. Yet what Paul says to slaves can also apply to modern employees. And he tells us to obey the boss, that we should tackle our duties as if Jesus himself had assigned them to us. We need to work with sincerity, from the heart, as if we're serving Jesus himself, not just earning a paycheck. For verse 6 tells us, not with eye service as men pleasers. And we've all seen this firsthand. The boss walks in the room and everybody gets busy. Everybody's shuffling papers, moving stuff around. And then suddenly he exits and what happens? Everybody slacks off. Goes back to their phone or their computer or whatever. That's eye service as men pleasers. That's not how we should work. Once a fellow was asked, are you looking for work? He replied, not really, but I would like a job. Sadly, that's the attitude all too often. We need to do our work as bondservants of Christ, doing the will of God from the heart, with goodwill doing service as to the Lord and not to men. For me, the real measure of spiritual maturity is the ability to do whatever we do to the glory of God, whether it's turning a wrench or programming a computer or servicing a customer. Can we do it as unto the Lord? We all should be able to turn our work into worship. Well, verse 8, knowing that whatever good anyone does, he will receive the same from the Lord, whether he is a slave or free. The eternal paycheck you receive won't be signed by your employer. It'll be signed by the Lord. And then verse 9 has some instructions for the bosses. And you masters, do the same things to them, giving up threatening, knowing that your own master also is in heaven and there is no partiality with him. A boss should always remember that he also has a boss. Thus he should treat his workers fairly and charitably. And you should recognize the revolutionary impact of Paul's instructions on marriage and on parenting and on labor. Understand, all ancient cultures taught that wives should submit to husbands, and that children should obey their parents, and that bondservants should labor for their masters. This was nothing new. But Christianity was the first and only faith
to introduce the principle of reciprocal responsibility. That husbands also had an obligation to love their wives, and that parents shouldn't provoke their children, and that bosses shouldn't bully around their workers. You see, the Christian ethic transformed both home and work. It altered every dimension of life. Which brings us to the third section of our book. We're seated in Christ. We've been called to walk worthy of our calling, and now we need to stand against the devil. For like a child, a Christian learns to sit, and then walk, and then stand. Notice verse 10. Finally, my brethren, be strong in the Lord and in the power of His might. Put on the whole armor of God that you may be able to stand against the wiles of the devil. Boy, whenever it comes to dealing with the devil, human beings are prone to two mistakes. On the one hand, we underestimate him. See, Satan loves for us to think of him as a little imp in red leotards and horns and tail and pitchfork, a little cartoon character. Perhaps the devil's greatest feat is in making so many people think he doesn't exist. Don't take him seriously and you'll fall into his traps. But on the other hand, don't overestimate him. That's the second trap. Satan is not God's equal. He is infinitely inferior. He is a created being gone sour, an angel booted out of the choir because of a runaway ego. Yes, he has power, but God is greater. He has a greater power. 1 John chapter 4, verse 4 tells us, you are of God, little children, and have overcome them because he who is in you is greater than he who is in the world. We need to remember that Satan is a defeated foe. The only time the devil can hassle a Christian is when we let him. Today, Satan wields his power only because he's tolerated. He's ripping Christians off and stealing away our blessings. But he does so with a bluff and with a pop gun. We need to rise up, as in James chapter 4, verse 7. Resist the devil, and he will flee from you. On your own, you're no match for the evil one. But Paul says, be strong in the Lord and in the power of his might when you stand up to him, and be strong, Satan will flee. For no one knows Satan's limitations better than he does. That's why seldom will Satan attack us head on. If he does, it causes us to run straight to Jesus, and then it's curtains for Satan. Thus, Satan prefers a bag of tricks rather than the frontal assault. Satan employs the wiles of the devil. He has his tricks, doubt, and fear, and jealousy, and condemnation, and discouragement, and dissension. Satan will do all he can to distract you from who you are and what you have in Christ. The devil wants to undermine our faith and rob us of our blessings. And thus Paul tells us, verse 12, for we do not wrestle against flesh and blood, but against principalities, against powers, against the rulers of the darkness of this age, against spiritual hosts of wickedness in the heavenly places. Never forget, guys, it is a spiritual battle. You know, you don't fight modern wars with swords and spears. And you don't fight spiritual battles with fleshly techniques. This is why we need spiritual weaponry. And God gives it to us. He gives us an armor. Therefore, take up the whole armor of God, that you may be able to withstand in the evil day, and having done all, to stand. Our job as Christians is to stand against the devil. He says, stand therefore, having girded your waist with truth. Now understand, while Paul wrote this letter to the Ephesians, he was chained to a Roman soldier. He thus had plenty of time to inspect the Roman armor. Paul uses the gear that was issued by the Roman legion as analogous to our spiritual armor. And the first item he mentions here is the belt of truth. You see, the ancients believed that the loins, that a person's abdominal area, was the seat of their emotions. Even today, we talk about gut feelings, don't we?
And Satan loves to tinker with our emotions.

up our feelings in the truth of the Scripture. Rest on His immutable word, not our fickle and fleeting feelings. Don't let your devotion be determined by emotion. And then he says, put on the breastplate of righteousness. The ancients viewed the heart as the seat of the desires. And for Paul, the heart needed to be protected. We need to nurture and cultivate godly desires. You know, conversely, Satan is quick to inflame old desires. You need to be on guard. Remember, you're not the same person you used to be. Your deepest desires have now changed. You need to remember that. And then verse 15, and having shod your feet with the preparation of the gospel of peace. You know, the Roman soldier wore a unique type of sandals. Their soles had stubs so that the soldier wouldn't slip on rocky terrain. And there are times when we can get blindsided and knocked off balance. Someone attacks our faith with questions we can't answer. We get confused. We're tempted to doubt. In such times, we need to rest in God's peace. See, when there's confusion in your head, recall the peace that's in your heart. No one can deny the presence of God that you sense. No one can take away the miracle that Christ has worked in you. Let God's peace steady your faith until you have the opportunity to seek out the answers to those questions. And then verse 16, above all, taking the shield of faith with which you will be able to quench all the fiery darts of the wicked one. You see, the Roman shield was big enough to protect a soldier from a shower of flaming arrows. He would crawl under the shield and he'd wait out the attack. Realize instead of single thrust, Satan often lobs volleys of evil on us all at once. You had days like that? In those moments, we need to hold up our faith and just trust the Lord no matter what. Rest in your faith until the attack is past. You know, it's interesting, the Roman shields were all gangable. In other words, they interlocked as a group so that the soldiers could join together. They could join shields and they could create a blanket of protection. And likewise, our faith is gangable. It gets stronger, guys, when we combine our faith and when we fellowship together. And then he says, take the helmet of salvation. The fallen world around us, it spews negativity and cynicism that can sour our outlook. This is why we need to take on some mind protection, a helmet, if you will. We need to safeguard our thoughts with God's good news. Be careful what you think. A football player would never go into a game without a helmet. And we need to guard our perspective and our thoughts. Paul tells us in Colossians 3 verse 2, set your mind on things above, not on things on the earth. We all need to wear a helmet of salvation. Now before we leave our armor, notice the one part of the body that's not covered. Anybody? The back. That's right. There's nothing for our back. And guess why? Because God never wants us to retreat. That's not a posture we should take. Stand against the devil was the command. Don't run from him. Stand against him and he'll be forced to flee. The French Foreign Legion has a tremendous motto. I love it. If I falter, push me on. If I stumble, pick me up. If I retreat, shoot me. That should be our motto as Christians. God has no armor for our backs. And we're given two offensive weapons in the next two verses. First is the sword of the Spirit, which is the Word of God. Man, your Bible, it's sharp, it's incisive, and it's powerful. And it's the sword of the Spirit. Under the Spirit's influence, the Scriptures slice to the heart of the matter. They shred the lies of Satan and they dissect our motives. The Scripture's powerful. In 2 Samuel 23, verse 10, one of David's mighty men, Eleazar, he fought the Philistines until his hand was weary and his hand stuck to the sword. His hand froze to the sword's handle. He couldn't put it down. And this should be our attitude toward God's word. And then verse 18, praying always with all prayer and supplication in the Spirit, being watchful to this end with all perseverance and supplication for all the saints. Prayer is the heavy artillery.

0: every man. From behind enemy lines, you can bomb the enemy's stronghold through prayer. You can blast away excuses and break down a person's defenses before you ever move in to share the gospel. We need to pray with all prayer and supplication. And then Paul encourages the Ephesians to pray. And while they're at it, he says, please pray for me. He says, that utterance may be given to me, that I may open my mouth boldly to make known the mystery of the gospel, for which I am an ambassador in chains, that in it I may speak boldly as I ought to speak. Remember, Paul is writing in a rat-infested prison, but he's not whining. He sees his circumstances as an opportunity. If God has him in prison, it's to share his faith. And he asks them to pray, not for bail money, but for boldness to be a witness. And then verse 21, but that you also may know my affairs and how I am doing, Tychicus, a beloved brother and faithful minister in the Lord, will make all things known to you, whom I have sent to you for this very purpose, that you may know our affairs and that he may comfort your hearts. Tychicus was sent to Ephesus to deliver this letter and to update the church there on Paul's condition. The apostle closes with a benediction. Peace to the brethren and love with faith from God the Father and the Lord Jesus Christ. Grace be with all those who love our Lord Jesus in sincerity. Amen.
1: 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Did today's message speak to your heart? 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

Hey, this is Pastor Dave with Agents for Christ, and you're listening to Evangelism Minute. You know, Jesus tells us in Matthew 10:16, "Behold, I send you out as sheep in the midst of wolves. Therefore, be as wise as serpents and harmless as doves." We need to be wise in how we approach people when we're evangelizing. For instance, when I'm passing out tracts, I don't say, "Hey, do you want one of these?" Because chances are people will say, "No, thanks." But if I say in an upbeat voice, "Hey, did you get one of these yet?" They're more likely to answer, "No, what is it?" And I now have a chance to share my hope in Christ. See, if I start out with, "Did you get one of these yet?" people are wondering if they're missing out on something. And if they don't know Jesus as their Savior, if they've never been born again, we know they're missing out on life itself. So take some tracts with you today. Hand one to somebody and ask them, "Did you get one of these yet?" For more evangelism resources, go to gottracts.com. That's GOTTRACTS.com.

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0: The chickens are coming home to roost. That's how our teacher, Dr. J. Vernon McGee, describes what's happening to Jacob in Genesis chapters 29 to 31. Welcome to Through the Bible. I'm Steve Schwartz, your host, and I'm so glad that you're with us for another great study in God's Word. As you settle in on the Bible bus and open your copy of God's Word, let me share a couple of encouraging notes from fellow travelers just like you. First, we hear from Eliza in Chicago. I praise God for this ministry and how it's helped me to grow in my relationship with God through His Son, Jesus Christ, my Lord and Savior, and His beautiful, priceless gift of salvation. Thank you, God, for giving Dr. McGee and the vision and gift to preserve His teaching of the Word for us to glean from and grow. I am honored to offer my continuous support for the ministry and would greatly appreciate receiving the Bible bus passes to share this ministry with others. May God continue to bless all you who are called to serve in this wonderful work. Well, Eliza, thanks so much for those encouraging words, and we're grateful to have you with us as a faithful member of the team that supports this ministry and then flings the seed to others around the world. Your passes should arrive soon, by the way. And then here's another one from a listener who shares this. Hi, Steve, Greg, and the rest of the TTB family. I praise God for your faithfulness in continuing to carry on the calling of Dr. McGee to reach the whole world with the whole Word. 31 years ago, I was introduced to you on radio. From then on, I was on and off the bus depending on my availability at the time when the program was aired. Even then, God was teaching and growing me all the while. Later on the app, I started listening more consistently and resolved to be a more consistent passenger. God willing, I will be completing my third trip through the Bible with you. Thank you again for encouraging me to read the passage before the study. I confess that I haven't done it in the past. However, I have just started and found that I'm getting more out of our time together. I'm so excited about what God is doing through this ministry, and I pray that the whole world will get on the Bible bus and get to the destination which each heart desperately desires. That is Jesus Christ, who is the way, the truth, and the life. I have passed out over 1,000 Bible bus passes and will continue contributing towards the brake fluid as the Bible bus rolls along, stopping to pick up more passengers. God bless you all abundantly. For as long as the Lord allows, I will keep riding along on the Bible bus. I pray that it reaches into the farthest parts of the earth with its piercing darkness effacing headlights. Wow, isn't that amazing? It sure is an encouraging letter. And thank you for partnering with us so faithfully. May God bless you as you continue sharing His Word with others. Well, if you'd like a pack of those Bible bus passes to share God's Word with the people in your life, just call us, 1-800-65-BIBLE. Let's pray. Father, thank you for your Word that does meet us where we are and then shapes us to what lies ahead. Use it to draw us closer to you and to one another. In Jesus' name we pray. Amen. We're off to Genesis 29 as we continue through the Bible with Dr. J. Vernon McGee.
1: We're putting in today at verse 30 of chapter 29. Now, if you have your Bible, turn there, verse 30 of chapter 29 of Genesis. And he went in also unto Rachel, and he loved also Rachel more than Leah, and served with him yet 7 other years. You see, this man Jacob, we saw last time, was totally deceived by his uncle. His uncle promised him that he would give him Rachel if he would serve 7 years. And he served those 7 years faithfully. And what did he get? Well, he got Leah. And believe me, he got the short end of the stick. Poor Jacob was certainly disappointed. And after all, you must recall that he put one over on his father, and he shortchanged his own brother. He pretended to be the elder when he was the younger. Now he's given the elder when he thought he was getting the younger. So he has to serve now 7 more years, and he's learning that chickens do come home to roost, and that whatsoever a man soweth, that shall he also reap. Now, Uncle Laban made him serve twice as long as he originally agreed to, and that was long enough. But believe me, this is a long time. 14 years he served. And that gives him now 2 wives, somebody says. And that's right. And somebody else is going to say, well, it's in the Bible. God must approve of it. Now, God doesn't approve of everything that's in the Bible. That may startle some of you, but God didn't approve of the devil telling a lie. God didn't approve of David telling a lie. And God didn't approve of David's sin. He judged him for it. But the record is inspired. And the thing that's inspired here are not the thoughts. The thing that's inspired here is the record, are the words. And this is an accurate record that he did have two wives. And this is the way it came about. And that's where inspiration comes in, friend. It doesn't mean God approved of everything that's in the Bible. God disapproved of this. And let me say this to you. This man had plenty of trouble in his family from here on out. And it all goes back, of course, to his own methods that he had used, which God could not approve. Now, in verse 31 and 32, and let me read them. And when the Lord saw that Leah was hated, he opened her womb, but Rachel was barren. And Leah conceived and bare a son. She called his name Reuben. For she said, surely the Lord hath looked upon my affliction, now therefore my husband will love me. And so Leah is a pretty sad person because she knows that her husband loves her sister more than he loves her. And now she becomes the mother of Reuben. And that must have brought joy to her heart because he's the eldest son. He was not the one in the line that was to lead to the Lord Jesus Christ. Actually, the one that's to lead to Christ will be Judah. And that was the last son that Leah had. You see, Leah had four sons. She had Reuben. And then in verse 33 here, she had Simeon. Verse 34, the record that she had Levi. And so actually, she had some of the outstanding boys of the 12 sons of Jacob. And the fourth son in verse 35 here is Judah. And out of Judah is the one that is to furnish the kingly line. David was in this line, and then later on, of course, the Lord Jesus Christ himself, according to the flesh, he came in the line of Judah. And Levi was the priestly tribe. And Reuben lost his position as the firstborn, you'll recall, because of his sin. Now we have here these four boys that were the offspring of Leah. And when we come to chapter 30, why again, we begin to see that God is moving in spite of the man's sin, this man, Jacob. Not because of it, but in spite of it. And we find that this man, Jacob, now is disturbed. Let me read chapter 30, verse 1. And when Rachel saw that she bare Jacob no children, Rachel envied her sister and said unto Jacob, give me children or else I die. You see, a woman in that day was disgraced unless she did have offspring. And the more, the more she had, maybe not the merrier, but the more the better it was for her. That is, her position. Now notice verses 2 and 3. And Jacob's anger was kindled against Rachel, and he said, am I in God's stead, who hath withheld from thee the fruit of the womb? And she said, behold, my maid Bilhah, go in unto her, and she shall bear upon my knees, that I may also have children by her. Well, again, we see this was the practice of that day. And you will recall, I'm sure, those of you following this study, that Abraham and Sarah practiced it, and God did not approve it then. And he's not going to prove it here. The record is here, and it's an accurate record, but it doesn't mean God approved it. In fact, it's quite obvious that God disapproved it. My, the strife that we've already called attention to that was in the family of Abraham, was in the family of Isaac, as we saw. Now it's in Jacob's family already, and he's in for a great deal more trouble. Now we find that Bilhah was Rachel's maid, and she bare Dan and Naphtali. And then we find that Zilpah, the maid of Leah, bore Gad and Asher. So we have here, another, Issachar. And we find, I'm not reading these verses in these chapters, you see, just a record of the birth here of these boys, where you'll remember that there were 12 sons of Jacob, and they're very important, because from these 12 sons will come the 12 tribes of Israel, that is, the nation will come from them. Believe me, Jacob had his hands full with these 12 boys. We find also that there's a girl there from Leah. Her name was Dinah, and I guess she served a good purpose, because there are a lot of restaurants today named Dinah's Shack or Dinah's Dining Room or something, and so she did serve a good purpose. And Issachar and Zebulun are mentioned here also. Now I'm going to read in verses 22 here. Well, I'll read down to 24. And God remembered Rachel, and God hearkened to her and opened her womb. She conceived and bare a son, and said, God hath taken away my reproach. And she called his name Joseph, and said, the Lord shall add to me another son. Now this is the boy that will follow down into the land of Egypt and make way for the rest of his brethren later on. He's quite remarkable. We'll have to save that story of him until another day, but it's coming up, you can be sure. Now verses 25, and it came to pass, when Rachel had borne Joseph, that Jacob said unto Laban, send me away, that I may go unto mine own place and to my country. Give me my wives, my children, for whom I have served thee, and let me go, for thou knowest my service, which I have done thee. Well, this is quite remarkable here, by the way, because we're going to see that this man, Laban, had really mistreated his son-in-law and his nephew, Jacob. And listen to Uncle Laban here. You see, he's not going to be through. You can be sure of that. Jacob wants to get away. And now Uncle Laban says in verse 27, and Laban said unto him, I pray thee, if I have found favor in thine eyes, tarry, for I have learned by experience that the Lord hath blessed me for thy sake. Now, this is something quite interesting. This was something that you will recall that Abimelech, king of Gerar, found out when Isaac was in his midst. He was blessed because of his presence. And this is something now that Uncle Laban has discovered, that God is with Jacob and he's blessed him. And Uncle Laban said, now look, my boy, don't rush off. Don't leave me. Just hang around. And I've been blessed, and I want to raise your wages. I'll pay you more. Listen to him in verse 28. And he said, appoint me thy wages, and I'll give it. And I tell you, Jacob ought to know by now that any time Uncle Laban made a deal, that he was the one that came off the winner, and not the other fella. But Jacob's learned the lesson. Jacob wants to leave. Uncle Laban says, I'll pay you more. And now he said to him, thou knowest how I've served thee, and how thy cattle was with me. For it was little which thou hadst before I came, and it's now increased unto a multitude, and the Lord hath blessed thee since my coming. And now when shall I provide for mine own house also? In other words, listen to Jacob. You talk about a man complaining. He's singing the blues. In other words, he's saying here, all I've got out of all of this service for you are two wives and two maids to the wives, and I've got a house full of boys. In fact, he's got 11 boys now. Now, what in the world is he going to do? How's he going to feed them? And he says, God blessed you, and he prospered you, and I don't have anything. In other words, you're the one that's prospering, and I'm not. And now Jacob says, and will you listen to him? Verse 31, he said, what shall I give thee? And Jacob said, thou shalt not give me anything. If thou wilt do this thing for me, I will again feed and keep thy flock. I'll pass through all thy flock today, removing from fence all the speckled and spotted cattle, all the brown cattle among the sheep, and the spotted and speckled among the goats, and of such shall be my hire. In other words, the pure breed will be Laban's, but that which is just a half-breed, are not breeds at all, that are not blue-ribbon cattle, I'll take those if you'll give them to me. And that's all that you'll need to do. These are the off-breeds. They were not purebred by any means. And he said, you let me have these, that'll be my wages. Now, that sounds like a pretty good proposition. Verse 33 now, and let me read, so shall my righteousness answer for me in time to come. When it shall come from my hire before thy face, everyone that's not speckled and spotted among the goats and brown among the sheep, that shall be counted stolen with me. And Laban said, behold, I would it might be according to thy word. And he removed that day the he-goats that were ring-straked and spotted, and all the goats that were speckled and spotted, and everyone that had some white in it, and all the brown among the sheep, and gave them into the hand of his sons. In other words, they would not be able to breed with the others. Jacob would take that which is the off-breed, and only the full breed would bear, and that would belong to Uncle Laban, but the others would be his. He's making here a very interesting deal. And the way that it worked out is quite interesting. And I want to read this because this has been criticized. Verse 36, he set 3 days' journey betwixt himself and Jacob. And Jacob fed the rest of Laban's flocks. And Jacob took in rods of green poplar and of the hazel and chestnut tree and peeled white streaks in them and made the white appear which was in the rods. And he set the rods which he had piled before the flocks in the gutters and the watering troughs when the flocks came to drink, that they should conceive when they came to drink. Well, there have been several explanations of this. There are those that say this is nothing in the world but just pure superstition. And others say it's just old wives' tales, and this is certainly something that ought not to be in the Bible record. I think probably it should be in the record. In fact, it's my judgment it should be in the record. It's very important that it be in the Word of God. And the fact of the matter is, this is not superstition. There are several explanations. Now, I'm of the opinion that there are those that today have been able to ascertain that this does have an effect upon those that are bringing into the world animals. And certainly, what a woman sees in time of pregnancy and her experience during that time has a tremendous effect upon the child. And today, the psychiatrist and psychologist makes a great deal of it. Well, it affects the animal world also. Now, I do not intend to go into that particular phase of it, but there are things that, frankly, I can't explain. And I don't know that anybody that can explain them. If they can, they ought to explain them to me, because I'm in the dark. I remember in our community where I lived as a boy in southern Oklahoma, there was one of these men that would take a forked stick and tell you where there was water. And everybody in our neighborhood, when they wanted to drill a well, they called for him. He came along with a forked stick, and the interesting thing is that every time they called him in and he picked out a spot, they drilled for water where he said, and they got water. Now, I don't know whether they would have got water if they hadn't called him in. I don't know. All I know is that there was a very strange procedure. Sounds superstitious to me, but it seemed to work. I know in many cases it does not work. But I found out that there are a lot of scientific cures today that they give and they don't work. And there are a lot of scientific explanations that don't work. So that just goes to say it doesn't work. And in some cases it does work, and that doesn't prove anything. All I'm trying to say is don't rule this out as being superstitious. Now, if you want to know the thing that I actually think, both Laban and Jacob believe this is what caused them to be ring-straked. And that's the thing that's important for this story. Maybe you are smart enough not to believe it, but these two boys believed it. And what you must remember, all those cattle were together, and some cattle would produce ring-straked and speckled, and some of the offspring would be white. Now, if they're speckled and some not, even that one that's not may bring into the world one that is not. I know that it may use a very homely illustration. I remember we had a cat one time when I was a boy, and that cat was the prettiest, whitest cat that I've ever seen. Now, she had a bunch of kittens, and there were a lot of them just speckled, you know, just like the cattle, and several were perfectly white. And lo and behold, in that litter, there was one that was as black as ink. Now, you tell me how he got in there when his mama was a white cat, just a snow-white cat, and here she has a black kitten, and yet others speckled and others white. Well, I know she must have met a black cat somewhere, but I do know this. Why did one be perfectly white and one black? Well, that's what's happening with these cattle. I don't understand all that myself, and I don't propose to try to explain it. All I say is this is the record that is here. These men believed it, and Jacob is using trickery again, regardless of whether there's value in it or not. He's using trickery. Now, he's been quite a trickster, you can see, but he's met an uncle that's a better trickster than he is. And he's trying now to make a comeback. Well, may I say to you, poor Jacob, because he came there with just a walking stick, and when he leaves with quite a few possessions. Now, God is calling him to leave. And before we leave the chapter, I think probably I ought to call attention to this. It may be mechanical about these boys, but here you have the mention of the 11 sons. And that's important because these 11 sons are the sons that are going to constitute the 12 tribes of Israel. Now, in chapter 31, Jacob now leaves Laban without giving notice. And he takes French leave, and they don't even have a farewell party. And Jacob and Laban then make a contract not to defend or hurt each other. Then they separate in an outwardly friendly manner. Now, this is a rather lengthy chapter that we come to here. It has 55 verses, chapter 31. We're going to save most of it for next time. But here's the other side of the coin. God wants to get him out of that land. He recognizes that the influence there is not good for Jacob and this growing family that's coming along for these boys, because these are to be the heads of the 12 tribes of Israel, and God is anxious to get them out from that environment and back into Abraham's country, the country he had promised to Abraham, and God now is calling Jacob to return. And you'll notice here as we come into chapter 31, you'll see that Jacob now is getting more than Uncle Laban is getting. And he doesn't like it, and his sons don't like it either. That is Laban's sons. And this man wants now to leave. And he takes Rachel, and Leah meets them out in the field, and they plot to take leave, and they do take leave. And poor Jacob, he's perplexed. He's frustrated. He doesn't know now where to turn, and it's this time that God has called him to leave, and God has called him to leave for the sake of his family, the boys, the children there, that they should not stay in that environment. But we'll have to leave that till next time. Until then, may God richly bless you, my beloved.
0: Well, Jacob's life sounds more like a soap opera. Or reality TV, doesn't it? And you know, the truth is, human nature hasn't changed much from one generation to the next. 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I'm Steve Schwetz, and I'll see you next time on the Bible Bus.

0: Through the Bible is a 5-year study of God's entire Word, and together we discover God's purposes in history and our lives, found only when we believe in Jesus Christ. Do you know Him yet?
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2: Today's Wisdom for Women is Proverbs 16, verse 18. Pride goes before destruction, and a haughty spirit before a fall. What a sober, serious, and important warning this is for us, dear sisters. Webster's Dictionary says that pride is an overrated opinion of oneself. It is thinking you are always right, or better, or more important than someone else. So, how does this attitude cause destruction? Well, it does destroy relationships. Pride treats others like their feelings or wishes or opinions don't matter. Only your feelings and wishes and opinions matter. Pride can destroy our marriages. Ladies, we can start thinking and treating our husbands like they can't do anything right or say anything right. Lest we don't recognize how we communicate this, let me give you 3 signals we sometimes use to them. Number 1 is fine. We say fine to end an argument. This is our signal. We are right and they need to shut up. Number 2, loud sigh. This is actually a word. A loud sigh means you consider them hopeless and you have given up on them. And number 3, we can use the words, I'll do it myself. This means that only we can do it right. Pride. Yes, pride does go before destruction. Because if mama ain't happy, ain't nobody gonna be happy. This is Debbie Bryson praying that the practical wisdom of God's Word will make you wise.

0: Welcome to The Word for Today, featuring the Bible teaching ministry of Pastor Chuck Smith, founder of the Calvary Chapel Movement. This radio program is a chapter-by-chapter, verse-by-verse study through the entire Bible. And on today's edition of The Word for Today, Pastor Chuck continues his message, The Practice of Prayer, as we pick up in Hebrews chapter 5, verse 7. And now, with today's study, here's Pastor Chuck.
1: Prayer is not an instrument by which we can accomplish our wills upon the earth. God never intended that prayer be the medium by which you can do anything you want to do, have anything you want to have. And yet, unfortunately, so many people look at prayer like that. Like it's something where I can just come to God and ask anything I want. And you say, well, didn't Jesus say, ask what ye will, and it shall be done? Who did he say it to? Did he say that to the multitudes? No. He said it to his disciples. And what constitutes being a disciple? If any man will come after me, let him deny himself and take up his cross and follow me. Now, when you read, and whatsoever you desire when you pray, believe that you receive and you have it, put over the top of that, deny yourself, take up your cross, and follow me. You see, that's who he is giving this broad promise to. And if I have indeed denied myself to take up the cross and to follow him, then I'm not going to be seeking those things for my own glory and for my own flesh or whatever, but I'm only going to be seeking those things that would please the Father. And in prayer is where we so often learn submission to the will of God. Prayer does change things, but prayer changes me more than it changes God. I cannot believe that God is changed by prayer. And if you think that prayer is a way by which you can snow God and get him to see your point of view, you're wrong. You can get God to acquiesce if you just, you know, talk fast enough and smile enough and throw in enough hallelujahs. Well, surely God will see it your way and you can, you know, get what you want. Not so. I am convinced that every right thing I have ever prayed for, God intended to give it to me before I ever prayed. And if I pray for something that is wrong, God is too good and too loving to give it to me. Though I cry and carry on and threaten and stomp out and everything else, he still loves me too much. He's not going to destroy me. Nor is he going to change. He said, behold, I am the Lord God, I change not. But I am changed so often in prayer. Things that I think, oh, I've got to have that, you know, and I pray, and oh, Lord, please, you know. And, but as I am praying, the Spirit of God changes me. I really, hey, I really don't need it, Lord. That's all right. Your will be done. And you learn submission. And so Jesus, it says, even though he were a son, yet he learned obedience. It was obedience to the Father in going to the cross, submitting now unto the will of the Father, and he learned obedience by the things which he suffered. He had to go through that suffering. The path of the cross is a path of suffering. Paul the Apostle, in writing to the Philippians, said, oh, that I may know him and the power of his resurrection. Oh, yes, Paul. Yay, yay, I'm with you. I want to know him and I want to know power, you know. But Paul went on to say, and the fellowship of his sufferings. Oh, no, Paul, I don't want that. I want the power. I want the glory. I want, you know, to ride the gravy train. But fellowship of suffering? No. Being made conformable unto his death, even the death of the cross. Oh, no, no, no, I don't want the cross. I don't want suffering. But that's where he learned obedience. The submitting of my life to God, the learning to yield my life to him, I learn it more in suffering than any other place. That's where I learn obedience. When I endure suffering as a good soldier, when I accept this by just committing my life to God and saying, well, Lord, my life is yours. Peter said, he who suffers according to the will of God, let him commit himself unto God as a faithful creator. God, you know I don't like to suffer. You know I don't like to feel this pain, emotional or physical. But God, you know what I need and you know what's best for me. And so, Lord, my life is yours and I submit to you. That takes much greater faith than saying, God, I command you take this pain away. Where I'm demanding or commanding God to follow my orders. I don't learn anything that way. Jesus learned obedience through the things that he suffered. And being made perfect, complete, he became the author of eternal salvation. Now we are told also in Hebrews that he is the author and the finisher of our faith. Now he is the author of our eternal salvation. He has made salvation possible for us because he went to the cross, because he was obedient to the will of the Father, because he learned this obedience and submitted to the Father, he was then able to bring to us eternal salvation. He could not have brought it to us had he not gone to the cross. But now it's complete. Our salvation is complete. And so he was called of God a high priest after the order of Melchizedek, of whom we have many things to say, or of which we have many things to say, which are hard to be uttered, seeing you're dull of hearing. Now, these people were on the fence. They had come to a knowledge of Jesus Christ from their Judaistic backgrounds. They had this deep ingrained traditions of their fathers. All their lives, they were accustomed to going to the temple, participating in the temple worship. Very moving, very dramatic, deeply instilled. And now they saw a better way. Now they came to the knowledge of Jesus Christ. And some of them were on the fence. They didn't know if they wanted to go all the way with Jesus or whether or not they wanted to go back to the temple worship, go back to the high priest, take my sacrifice again back to the priest that he might offer it for me. And so they're dull of hearing. Paul said, I'd like to talk to you more about this. He will talk more about it in the seventh chapter. I have a lot more to say on this, but they're hard things to utter because you're dull of hearing. For when, for the time, you ought to be teachers, you have need that one teach you again, which be the first principles of the oracles of God. And you've become such as have need of milk and not of strong meat. Now, they'd been around, they'd heard. They needed to be going on. But they needed to have the first principles rehearsed over again. They should have been at the stage where they could go out and teach others. But they had need that he just go back and give them the bottle again. You're not ready to take the meat yet. Though the time has come, you should be able to digest some meat by now. But there was an arrested spiritual development. Oh, watch out for that. That's one of the most common diseases within the church. Arrested spiritual development. Person comes to the knowledge of Jesus Christ. Whee! No glory. And then they hit a plateau and they just hang there. They never go on. They're always on the same level. You talk to them today and they're talking about the same things they were talking about 25 years ago. Arrested spiritual development. They're no further along in their spiritual maturity than they were 25 years ago. You see them and they're still drinking the bottles. Entertain us. Do a dance. Do a jig. Sing a song. Play a harp. Do something to entertain me, you know. And they can't take the strong meat. But you know what? You folks are spoiled. Because once you've developed a taste for strong meat, you'll never be satisfied with a bottle again. And, you know, some of the people who go back out to, you know, get some of the excitement of the bottle experiences they used to have as a babe, they find out that it doesn't satisfy anymore. Once you get a taste of the strong meat of the word, I'll tell you, it spoils you for anything else. So you're spoiled. You just can't go back to that old routine anymore. You've been spoiled. And you try to go back and you'll just say, wow, you know, did I used to engage in that? You know? Everyone that uses milk is unskillful in the word of righteousness, for he is a babe. Paul in the Corinthian epistle talked about carnal Christianity. He said they were babes in Christ. Arrested spiritual development, common ailment within the church. But strong meat belongs to them that are mature. Even those who by reason of the use have their senses exercised to discern both good and evil. The Word of God, growing in the Word, it gives you a discernment. And you can immediately begin to discern some of these milky little scintillating kind of doctrinal trivias. And you say, hey, you know, this froth, whipped cream, not nourishing. And the guy next to you is getting blessed out of his socks, you know. And saying, oh, isn't that wonderful? Isn't that marvelous? Yeah, nothing there. It's cotton candy. You know, it just tastes sweet, but it dissolves. There's no substance. Therefore, leaving the principles of the doctrine of Christ, that is, the primaries, the word of the beginning of the gospel of Christ. Let us go on to maturity. Not laying again the foundation of repentance from dead works and of faith toward God and the doctrine of baptisms and the laying on of hands and the resurrection of the dead and of eternal judgment. And this we will do if God permit. Now, let's leave these basic principles, doctrines of salvation and redemption. Let's go on into a maturity. Let's go on into a mature experience with God. Let's develop in our walk with the Lord. Let's mature. Let's grow up. Now, for years in my ministry, I sought to be a preacher. I was a preacher. And I sought to be an evangelist. And just about every message that I preached was evangelistic. Because within the denomination where I was serving, evangelism was the big thing. First thing on my report, I had to put how many people were saved. And if you don't have some in that box, then you're not going to look good to the bishop. So I sought to be an evangelist. I preached the gospel. But I came to the realization after years of frustration that preaching is for the unconverted. What the converted needs are teaching. Now, God had called me to be a teacher. I was seeking to be a preacher. And as I preached, the church never developed. It never matured. The people didn't mature. I kept them in a state of spiritual arrested development. All they knew was the doctrine of salvation. They knew it well. They knew they had to be born again. They knew they had to repent from their sins. They knew they had to be baptized, because that's all they ever heard. And we never took them beyond that state of spiritual infancy until we began to teach the Word of God. Leaving these first principles of the doctrine of Christ, going on into the full maturity, not going back over and over and over again the foundations of faith, but building now upon that foundation the whole knowledge of God through the Word. Now Paul says something, or the author here says something, that is difficult to understand. For it is impossible for those who were once enlightened and have tasted of the heavenly gift and were made partakers of the Holy Spirit and have tasted the good word of God

0: Hath God said, you can eat of any of the trees? He came to Jesus with scriptures. It is written, he will give his angels charge over thee to bear thee in all thy ways. Or to lift thee up and to carry thee in all thy ways, lest at any time you dash your foot against a stone. He came to Jesus with scriptures. But what Jesus then did was balance scripture with scripture. Taking a scripture out of its context, you can make it mean something else. Taking scripture and isolating it, you can make it mean something else. We must compare scriptures with scriptures. What do we know that the scripture teaches? That a man may fail, that a man may even blaspheme and still find forgiveness. For we remember that Jesus said to Peter, before the cock crows, you're going to deny me three times. And Peter said, if they would kill me, I would never deny you. And after the cock crowed twice, Jesus turned over and looked at Peter. Peter realized that he had denied him three times, the last time with blasphemy, saying, I don't know the man. And he went out and he wept bitterly. But Peter found forgiveness, he found restoration, and he became one of the pillars of the early church. Apostle, a leader of men. So it doesn't mean that if I falter or if I fall or if I fail, that I'm out, that God puts me out and I have no hope of redemption. It's impossible that I might be renewed unto repentance. We know that God is gracious, we know that God is merciful, we know that God is long-suffering, we know that he is patient. And he has not rewarded us according to our iniquities, but as high as the heaven is above the earth, so high is the mercy of God towards those that fear him. So Satan often uses this verse to a person who has backslidden. And says, man, you are out. Do you see what it says here in Hebrews? You've had it. That was the unpardonable sin that you committed, and there's no way to renew you to repentance. You are out of the game. And this is one of those scriptures that we have to deal with often as a pastor, as people come and they have, you can tell it, you can see it in their eyes, and they'll say, I think I committed the unpardonable sin. We even have them calling on the phone long distance. I believe I've committed the unpardonable sin. And I always tell them, I know you haven't. How do you know? Because you called. If you had committed the unpardonable sin, you wouldn't care. The Holy Spirit wouldn't be dealing with you at all. You'd be so cold and calloused and indifferent that you wouldn't even care if you did. The fact that you're concerned and care is the sign that you haven't. God's Spirit is still dealing with you.
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1: May the Lord bless you and keep his hand upon your life, and may he help you to walk in all righteousness and holiness, for he is Jehovah our God, and he is a holy God, and he wants his people to be a holy people. That the name of the Lord would not be blasphemed by my actions, but that people, in seeing my good works, will glorify our Father who is in heaven. God bless you, and may the face of the Lord shine upon you and his love burn in your hearts all through the week. In Jesus' name.
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1: A person, no matter how small. 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In order to justify abortion, unborn babies are often referred to as a pregnancy. But from the moment of fertilization, a genetically unique person is present. And the growth of this little person is amazing. By just 4 weeks, the tiny heart is beating. And by the second month, the brain and spinal cord are well formed. A month later, the baby can open and close the tiny fists. And fingernails, toenails, and even fingerprints are forming. By the end of the fourth month, the baby is fully formed and just needs to mature. A baby is a human being from the moment of fertilization, and each baby is knit together by God.
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0: The key to being loyal and not straying, again, as Solomon says to the people, is to walk in his statutes and keep his commandments, which translates to the Christians is first to love Jesus with all your heart, soul, mind, strength. And then second, to love others as yourself. I love Jesus. He made it simple for us, right? He just broke it down to two things. I can keep reminding you, the vertical and the horizontal. Love him and love others, man.
1: A personal favorite hymn of mine is Come Thou Fount of Every Blessing. The third verse reads, prone to wander, Lord, I feel it. Prone to leave the God I love. Isn't that so true that those of us as Christians find it so easy to be distracted by the things of this world? In today's message, Pastor Mark encourages you to keep your eyes on Jesus. Yes, it's easy to wander, but the Holy Spirit will strengthen and empower you to love God and love your neighbor, just as Jesus commanded you to do. Well, let's join Pastor Mark in the book of 1 Kings, chapter 8, as he continues his message, Solomon Dedicates the Temple.
0: Again, a promised relationship with God is a sealed relationship through his son, Jesus, for us. God never left Israel. I mean, he even gave them the pillar and the cloud as a sign of his presence when they were traveling through the desert. To show that I am with you. I'll give you this sign. I'll give you this cloud to keep you cool in the day. And this pillar of fire, you know, to give you light at night. I will show myself that I'm always with you. And now they have the temple. Now they don't have this tent, this temporary dwelling place. Now they have the temple, you see. And the temple gives forth. It's again another sign of his presence. It's a place where they can pray. It's a place where God said, I will make myself known through the Shekinah glory once a year. That you can turn to this temple and you can pray toward that I will never leave you. Yet, why are we so prone to wander? I told you last Sunday that Israel is God's greatest prodigal. God has prodigals. Why have they wandered with all these blessings and all of who God is? Yet why do we wander, Christian? We tend to wander, even as that song says. It breaks us, doesn't it? But let me tell you, he's never left us. We leave him. We leave our first love. There's a whole church in Revelation that God himself, Jesus, speaks of that did just that. Oh, they were busy. They were having life groups and they were having potlucks and they were having services and worship services and they were getting busy in the community and doing all these things. And yeah, they were standing, you know, against those who were teaching false doctrine. But Jesus sees all that and he says, I don't know you. You left your first love. I'm still here. As a matter of fact, I'm knocking at the door trying to get in. Why is it? Lord, help us through this. And he's given us, Christians, something even better than brick and mortar. His Holy Spirit, making us now the temple where he dwells in us. And he is with us. And he does that because he loves us. Well, verse 58, moving on, he continues to say this. That notice that he, God, may incline our hearts to himself. That's interesting. To walk in all his ways and to keep his commandments and his statutes and his judgments, which he commanded our fathers. Interesting, he says that he may incline. That means to reach out. That means to prick our heart. That means to give us the desire to do his will. I love it. That's the God we serve. Knowing we're prone to wonder. Knowing we're prone to forget, which we'll celebrate communion. Knowing that we get all caught up in the world, and the world events and things like that. That he pricks our heart. That here, and this is what Solomon is blessing the people and reminding them, that he may incline our hearts to himself. And he does that, but are we listening? Are we responding, maybe is a better word. That he wants us to walk in his ways and to keep his commandments. He's like a shepherd who carries both the staff and the rod. Somebody gave me a book a couple weeks ago that speaks of this shepherd. And the staff, you know, the staff, the crook. And then he also has a rod that he keeps in his belt. Both are to give confidence to the sheep as the shepherd leads and protects and nudges them when they need to be a nudge, a prick, for their own welfare. For their own welfare. And today it stands true for us that God may incline our hearts to himself. That God may prick us and say, hey, you're walking off the path. Keep my statutes, keep my word. Again, the Holy Spirit will be for us now the rod and the staff, the umpire of our heart, who speaks to us and convicts us and loves us and guides us and controls our conscience and controls our heart. He says in 59, and may these words of mine, which I have made supplication, petition, appeal, palms up, remember, before the Lord, be near the Lord our God day and night. I love that. Once again, speaks of his presence, speaks of a God, as Psalm 121, 4 says, he who keeps Israel shall never slumber nor sleep. You may try to call that brother or sister who at 4 a.m. or 2:30 a.m. or 12 noon who says, hey, I'm here for you. And you know what? We may be busy. We may not be by the phone, but I'll tell you who's never busy. I'll tell you who never sleeps. And that is God, your Lord. He's ready to hear what you have to say. He's ready to hear your prayers. Goes on to say that he may, God, may maintain the cause of his servant. I like this. And the cause of his people Israel, as each day may require. The word cause there is a judicial word. It means judgment, justice, and law. Justice, the cause. God is what Solomon is saying is our defense. And he will defend the cause of his servants. And thus far, in reading these historical books in the Bible, historical as categorizing them, the books really starting, we could say, from Joshua all the way, the history of Israel, the story of Israel. Actually, it could go all the way back to Genesis, the whole Bible. But anyway, we see how God always was there. As Israel pleaded their cause, as God's people pleaded their cause before God, God was always there to ensure that they were taken care of, to ensure that justice was always there for them. Because he is their defense and he will defend the cause of his servants. Listen, some of you are saying, well, what's going on in this case, or what's going on in that case, or you don't know my life, and where was God in my cause? Well, no one gets away. No one gets away. You need to know that. And if not here upon the earth, there is a judgment in the other world, heaven. There is judgment to come when man stands before God himself. You know, it's troubling when we are ripped off and we should pursue our rights as a citizen on earth. But if truth does not prevail, we are reminded of our dual citizenship in heaven. Our dual citizenship in heaven. No one gets away, guys. The truth will come out. Every knee will bow. Every tongue will confess. No one gets away. And here Solomon is just saying, here is a God that pleads our cause, that maintains the cause of his servant. And he does that still today. So as God brings peace, as God keeps his promise, as God will never leave nor forsake, as God inclines the hearts toward him, and as God defends Israel, It was all to be a testimony to others. Look at verse 60. That all the peoples, and I love this, God is so timely, that all the peoples, that word means nations, tribes, races, look it up, all the people there, not just Israel, of the earth may know that what? The Lord is God and there is no other. Solomon is saying, as God is all this to us, guys, we are the light, and a light should not be underneath a table or a bush. We don't hide the light. We are the light on the hill to all nations. God does all of this that we may brag upon him, that we may show others the God, the true God, says here, that the Lord is God and there is no other. They were to be missionaries of God's goodness to others. As Guzik would say, the blessing to Israel wasn't meant to end with Israel. God wanted to bless the world through Israel. And that was his main purpose in speaking to Abram, making him Abraham, you know, the father of many what? Nations. That's right. And that nations again, ethnos, ethnics, races, people of the earth, all the people, tribes, tongues, nations. So here, I love it how Solomon just kind of starting to wrap this up. And he says, all of this is great and we're blessed people. But it's, as I always tell you, it's nothing that we should keep in. We don't contain it. It's just for ourselves. We got to give it away. We got to tell others. And this is what he brings to the people here. Verse 61, he says, let your heart, therefore, be what? Loyal to the Lord. Look at all God has done for you, he says. Look at all that God has done for us. We're at peace. We're not at war. We've got this wonderful temple. He provided all this. He says, therefore, be loyal to God, our God, to walk in his statutes and to keep his commandments as at this day. And we are God's bride today, aren't we? We are his bride today. And we are not to have any other besides God. We are the bride. And Christ is our groom and our Savior. And when Israel wasn't loyal to God, as you know, God called it what? Adultery. Isn't that interesting? He called it adultery. God, when he looked at Israel, that was his bride, in a sense, in the Old Testament. Those were his people, you know. And yet, when they were not loyal, he says it's adultery. And so too with us, in a sense, in 1 Corinthians 6:15, Paul says, do you not know that your bodies are members of Christ? Shall I then take the members of Christ and make them members of a harlot? No, certainly not, he says. That's a strong word. Then he went on to verse 19 to say this, or do you not know that your body is the temple of the Holy Spirit, who is what? In you. Okay? Whom you have from God, and you are not your own. You've been purchased, man. And we're gonna remember in a minute how we were purchased. It was through the blood of Christ. He says, verse 20, for you were bought at a price. Therefore, glorify God in your body and in your spirit, which are God's. Man, you've been stamped. You've been sealed. You are God's, man. That's something good to know. But also, are we loyal to Christ? Again, we know we're prone to wander, right? Hence, we have the Holy Spirit. We have the rod of the staff. We are pricked. We are brought back. Are we responding to that, you know, positively, if I could say? Are we responding to that spiritual nudge? Are we responding to the Holy Spirit? Because he's there to help us. It's for our own benefit. And to know that we're bought with a price, we have the Holy Spirit in us. We are God's property. We are not of our own. Well, man, that should just, wow, I'm that special. Yeah, people may have told you throughout your life, you're nothing, you won't succeed to be anything, you're a nobody, you're a throwaway. You know what? Don't believe that. You are somebody. You are God's property if you're a believer today. If you're serving Jesus Christ, you are somebody so special. He loves you so much, man. He died for you. On the third day, he rose again. And if that wasn't enough, in that relationship you have, he comes to live within you, man. Now, that's special. That's great. The key to being loyal and not straying, again, as Solomon says to the people, is to walk in his statutes and keep his commandments, which translates to the Christians, is first to love Jesus with all your heart, soul, mind, and strength. And then second, to love others as yourself. I love Jesus. He made it simple for us, right? He just broke it down to two things. I can keep reminding you, the vertical and the horizontal. Love him and love others, man. We can do that with the power of the Holy Spirit. He gives us his spirit. Well, wrapping this up, he says here in 62, he says, then the king and all Israel with him offered sacrifices before the Lord. And Solomon offered a sacrifice of peace offerings. Now remember, go back to this chapter. It begins with prayer. It begins with the blessing. It begins with dedication. And now comes for them the sacrifice, you see. In that order, and that's very important, because many people were coming to the temple or would come to the temple in the future. Their hearts weren't broken. They were just going through it. They were just going through the religious calisthenics, if you would. And this is the time it got to the point where by the time Jesus came, it was just, not all of them, but most of them, they were just, because they were like sheep without a what? Without a shepherd. But no, this is a great thing. Now it's time to sacrifice. And now it's time to offer. Notice he says the peace offerings. And I remind you that a peace offering required a portion for the Lord, and then the remainder was given to the priest and the people. It really, respectfully, it was a big barbecue, man. It was a big barbecue. It was a big potluck. It had nothing to do with pot or luck, but it was a big barbecue, man. And then he says, which he offered to the Lord. Now notice this, 22,000 bulls, 120,000 sheep. So the king and all the children of Israel dedicated the house of the Lord, verse 64. And on the same day, the king consecrated the middle of the court that was in front of the house of the Lord. For there he offered burnt offerings, grain offerings, and the fat of the peace offering. This was such a, I mean, look at all this meat. Look at all these animals that were going to be offered. There was not enough room in the temple proper to do all of this. He says, look at, because the bronze altar that was before the Lord was too small. You think? 22,000 bulls to receive the burnt offerings, the grain offerings, and the fat of the peace offering. So he kind of extended the court, if you would, so that they could do some of the, perform some of the, you know, the offerings in that area. So, you know, just moving it out a little bit. And God accepted that because he knew their hearts. And then he holds a feast, 65. And at that time, Solomon held a feast, and all Israel was with him. A great assembly from the entrance of Hamath to the brook of Egypt, which speaks of the geography of Israel. And look it up. You notice it is expanded. Of the land that was given to Israel. Don't have time to get into it, but you can look it up. He says, before the Lord our God, 7 days and seven more days. So 14 days total. It's barbecue, man. It's just fellowship. It's joy. It's excitement. It's celebration. And then he says on the eighth day, that would be the eighth day after the second week, which some people, if you're into this, always say that the eighth day is the day of new beginnings. He sent the people away, and they blessed the king, and they went, notice this, to their tents, joyful and glad of heart. Underline that. for all the good that the Lord had done for his servant David and for Israel, his people. I love this. A celebration, the worship. Worship should always lead to a joyful and glad heart. Have you ever come to church service or a service on Wednesday or even a life group? And to be honest, maybe you didn't feel like coming. You just, you know what? Maybe some of you are like that. You didn't feel like tuning in, you know. But man, after the service, after the worship, after the word of God, man, I'm so glad I came. That happens so many times, doesn't it? Because after the service, after worship, worship should always lead to a joyful and glad heart. Sundays, if we could say, should always lead to a joyful and glad heart as well. We leave full of the manna of his word, joyful of the fellowship that brought us into the presence of the Lord, wherever three or more are gathered, he is present. And a glad heart as we sang and agreed in worship unto our Lord, how good he is. How good. And that's why it is so important to gather. That's why it's so important, man, to come together and just to worship and fellowship, get into the word of God, and to leave with joy and to leave with a glad heart. Amen. But you know, he spoke here of the cause for his people. He spoke here of justice. And I can't think of a better person who knew what it was not to have justice, not to be taken for granted, to be falsely accused, to be in a Mamertine prison, to be awaiting his own death, something that he was not guilty of. We know that there in 2 Timothy, which was Paul's last letter written, I like to say his last will and testament, in 2 Timothy 4:6, it says, "For I am already being poured out as a drink offering, and the time of my departure is at hand." You know, here's a guy that was falsely accused and about to meet the one who was going to take his head off. The guillotine was waiting for him. But he says this, "I have fought the good fight. I have finished the race. I have kept the faith." I have kept the faith. "Finally, there is laid up for me the crown of righteousness, which the Lord, the righteous judge." See, he didn't get justice here on earth, but he knew justice was waiting for him in heaven. He knew that no one is going to get away. But here he says, man, "There is laid up for me the crown of righteousness, which the Lord, the righteous judge, will give to me on that day. And not to me only, but also to all who have loved his appearing," meaning all who have called upon the name of the Lord as their Savior.
1: 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The book begins with the death of King David. He's described as a man after God's own heart, and the successive kings created an unprecedented time of upheaval. Some were godly rulers, but those who weren't brought godly judgment upon themselves and their people. 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If you're further away, we live stream our services on YouTube, X, and Facebook. You can also give us a call at 540-373-8683. Again, that's 540-373-8683. Thanks again for joining us today in the book of 1 Kings. Pastor Mark has more to say about this Old Testament book next time. We hope you'll be right here with us, exploring the history of the kings of the Bible and learning to trust in God even when things look bleak. Pastor Mark will be back with more great teaching here on Straight Up.

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1: There is a war going on. It is a spiritual war. A war between truth and lies. Only one thing cuts through all lies and opinions. It is God's word. It is God's sword.
2: 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We'll pick up with Acts chapter 2, verse 1. 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
3: And when the day of Pentecost had fully come, they were all together in one place. And suddenly there came from heaven a noise, like a violent rushing wind. And it filled the whole house where they were sitting. And there appeared to them tongues like fire distributing themselves, and they rested on each one of them. And they were all filled with the Holy Spirit, and began to speak with other tongues or other languages, as the Spirit was giving them utterance. Now there were Jews living in Jerusalem, devout men from every nation under heaven, and when this sound occurred, the multitude came together and were bewildered, because each one of them was hearing them speak in his own language. So they were astounded and marveled, saying, "Behold, are not all these who are speaking Galileans? How is it that we each hear them in our own language, in which we were born, Parthians and Medes, Elamites, and residents of Mesopotamia, Judea, Cappadocia, Pontus, and Asia, Phrygia, Pamphylia, Egypt, and the district of Libya, around Cyrene, and visitors from Rome, both Jews and proselytes, Cretans and Arabs. We hear them in our own tongues, speaking of the mighty deeds of God." I have seen that on one occasion, at least in a production they called the Visual Bible, fairly well portrayed, where a crowd of people were speaking and they're all kind of shouting out where they're from as they marvel and what language they're hearing. And so God, the Creator, the one who divided humanity up into nations by confusing their language, the same God who said these people are not good influences on each other, and this unionizing against God and rebellion of God, is not good. Not good for them. This is not good. So God, with one action, one decision, divided all of the nations up by language. Prior to that, everybody spoke one language. Just like that, God flipped the switch. I tell you, God, he decided it would be so, it was so. And humanity was, in fact, divided. Not a global thing any longer. And it would remain divided all the way to our century, still divided. Despite technology making it possible to overcome the Babel effect, despite everything from Google Translate to other forms of translation, still the world remains divided. Even Europe was divided. And it was all the way back in 2000, on a flight from Europe, I read the Wall Street Journal. I don't read the Wall Street Journal. I have to say this every time I tell this. I don't read the Wall Street Journal. I'm not that bright. But the headline caught my eye, because the headline on the cover spoke of the Babel effect. The Babel effect keeping the European Union from being as sort of unified as the United States. Because of the Babel effect, because all these different languages that are spoken in the European Union, they are still divided. Despite the fact that they can actually translate and overcome all of that, still there are different cultures colliding, so there's division, a division that remains. And yeah, it was funny, the Wall Street Journal used the term Babel effect. But God reversed it. God undoes it, in a sense, by the Holy Spirit. He enables people to speak in tongues that they don't know, in languages that they did not learn. And what are they speaking? What did they hear? And they ask the question, how is it, are not all these Galileans, and they're speaking all these things, verse 11, We hear them in our own tongue speaking the mighty deeds of God. Okay, so they were speaking the mighty deeds of God. They were not preaching the gospel. They weren't preaching anything. They were praising. With this ability to speak a language that they did not learn, they did not preach the gospel. They were not given this in order to witness or to preach the gospel. They were given this in order to praise. And praise is what they were expressing. Proclaiming the mighty deeds of God. Well, that provokes everybody's attention. Verse 12, and they all continued in astonishment and great perplexity, saying to one another, what does this mean? What is the meaning of this? They could tell it's a sign. The very distinct trademark appearance of the Galilean made this a real miracle, made it a sign. How is it possible that Galileans are doing this? It's like everybody knows that as a whole, the Galileans, they speak Greek. They speak a Koine Greek, and they're committed to that. That's what they do. And that language, by the way, allows the Galileans to trade. Because the Galileans are not as deeply religious as the Judeans. Two provinces at this point in Israel, the north, Galilee, and the southern province, Judea. Consider that the Galileans, they speak, no doubt, Latin. They speak Greek. And I'm sure they speak some Hebrew. But they're at the intersection of the continents, and they want to trade. They want to do business. And so they're speaking the language that the Greek Empire had unified, you know, Western Europe with. And now the Romans with their Latin, but still. It was a sign that Galileans were speaking in all of these tongues. And they wondered what it mean. Others were saying they're full of new wine. They saw a boldness that they could only explain by some kind of chemical courage. That's how they all thought. But Peter, now, before going on, I want to remind you that in Matthew, the 16th chapter, there's an occasion at Caesarea Philippi where the Lord was with his disciples and he asked the question, who do men say that I, the Son of Man, am? You remember this. Okay, what you don't know and maybe don't realize is that the location was really a pagan place. That it's up in the north, it's up in Galilee, it's where the Jordan River starts. Where the Jordan River comes percolating out of the ground, and the primary spot is this monstrous spring that comes from this big black hole in the stone, and that life-giving water, the only significant river of the promised land, it just comes boiling out of that blackness. The pagans, because the river was a source of great life, and the pagans considered that black hole to be the door or the gateway to the underworld, to hell. So for the pagans, it had all kinds of, you know, imagined significance, and they built all these pagan shrines, all these temples. The whole area was littered with Roman, Greco-Roman paganism. And the Lord goes up there, near that headwater source, and sits down with his disciples. No doubt they're refreshed by the water. But they're also surrounded by all kinds of paganism. And the Lord said, who do men say that I, the Son of Man, am? The questions came back to him, the answers came back to his question. Some say, you are Elijah. Some say, you're John the Baptist back from the dead. Some say you're Jeremiah or one of the prophets. And the Lord said, well, but who do you say that I am? And you know, far too often, people refer to this. In fact, even in your Bible, they might have a caption, Peter's Great Confession. Peter's Great Confession. No, it wasn't Peter's Great Confession. It was God the Father's Great Revelation. It wasn't Peter's Great Confession. It wasn't of Peter. In fact, that was the Lord's response. Peter said, you are the Christ, the Son of the living God. And the Lord's response to Peter was, blessed are you, Simon, son of Jonah, for flesh and blood did not reveal this to you, but my Father which is in heaven. So it wasn't Peter's great confession. It was God the Father's great revelation that Peter confessed. Peter only knew because God the Father had revealed it to him. You're the Christ. You're the Son of the living God. And that revelation, that's the rock that the church is built on, not Peter. So the Lord then says, and you shall be called Peter, and that translated Greek word Petros. You shall be called Petros, which you would translate that as little rock. And then he said, but upon this Petra, that's a different word altogether, upon this bedrock, Petra, I will build my church, and the gates of hell will not prevail against it. So what is the rock, again, that the church is built on? It's built on the revelation of who Jesus Christ is, that he's the Son of the living God. The revelation of who Christ is. The revelation of who Christ is what the church is built on. It's not built on Pete, for Pete's sake. It's built on Christ. Built on the revelation of who he is. But the Lord, in that context, did also say, Simon, I will give you the keys of the kingdom. But he expanded it later to all of them and said, what you bind on earth will be bound in heaven. What you loose on earth will be loosed in heaven. It's a statement of authority. Keys. All right, so. But when he said, Simon, you're going to be called Peter, Petros, and I'll give you the keys of the kingdom. That is the thing that causes everybody to imagine silly things. Church traditions, you know, like St. Peter at the pearly gates. St. Peter's not at the pearly gates holding the keys like a custodian. He's not like a guy up there with a clipboard, a big long scroll, checking names when you arrive. That's stupid. I mean, it makes nice little comics. It makes nice settings, you know, set up for a joke. But it's not true. What does it mean that I'll give you the keys to the kingdom? What were the keys? And it wasn't Peter alone, but certainly you must acknowledge tonight that the Lord used Simon Peter uniquely. Uniquely allowed him to be the one who opened the door by his preaching. To everybody on this occasion, the very first time the gospel is preached, the very first time there is a conversion of many, the very first time it's the birth of the church. And who was the guy that got to be the chief speaker? It was Peter. And it would not be only here, it would also be in Acts chapter 10 when the gospel for the first time officially goes to the Gentiles up in Caesarea by the sea, a different Caesarea. Caesarea by the sea. Or they call it now Caesarea Maritima, the Italians. That was a coastal town, a big port city. And there was a centurion there. Centurion who feared God. He was doing everything. He was walking in the light that he had, but he knew there was more. And the Lord sent an angel to him. Up in Acts chapter 10. And he says, your prayers, your alms, they've all been heard. God has heard you. Here's what you need. This angel appears to the centurion and says, what you need to do is send for this guy, Peter. He didn't call for John or Bartholomew, Philip, Andrew. James is a whole list of guys. He did not call Thomas. The angel said to the centurion, Cornelius, send for this guy named Peter, and you'll find him in Joppa, at the home of this guy, Simon the Tanner. You find him there. He'll tell you what you need to do. Isn't that something? So the angel was sent by God to tell the centurion to go send for Peter because Peter's the guy that the Lord has chosen for this great honor to introduce the Gentiles to this gospel of this Messiah that had been rejected by the covenant people. So Peter on this occasion, Acts chapter 2, Peter again, Acts chapter 10. And then, you know, the story is going to change. The story, the focus of the book of Acts will shift certainly away from Peter and the other apostles to Paul. But I point out to you the great honor given Peter, taking his stand with the 11, verse 14 says, raised his voice and declared to them, men of Judea, and all of you who live in Jerusalem, let this be known to you and give heed to my words. These men are not drunk as you suppose. For it is the third hour of the day. But this is what was spoken through the prophet Joel. And he then quotes in the Old Testament, it shall be in the last days, God said, and your sons and your daughters shall prophesy, and your young men shall see visions. Your old men shall dream dreams. Even on my male slaves and female slaves. I will in those days pour out of my spirit, and they shall prophesy. And I will put wonders in the sky above and signs on the earth below, blood and fire and vapor of smoke. The sun will be turned into darkness and the moon into blood before the great and awesome day of the Lord comes. And it will be that everyone who calls on the name of the Lord shall be saved. That's Peter's opening. That's his opening text. And he quoted it from memory. He didn't have a Bible in his holster. He didn't have a scroll to roll out. Finally find the place. He quotes by the Holy Spirit, empowered by the Holy Spirit. Now, can I point out to you something? That throughout the Old Testament period, through all of the centuries of God's interaction with humanity up until this moment we're reading right here, up until this, the Spirit of God would move upon maybe an individual or two or three per generation among the covenant people. God would move upon his prophets. He would pour his Spirit out upon them. Do you understand the emphasis from Joel's prophecy that Peter is pointing out? Is that God says in the last days, I'll pour my Spirit out on all mankind. See, this is the reason why I am a dispensationalist. Because this particular age is different than the ages that were before this one. Because God did not pour out his Spirit on all mankind until this occasion we're reading about here. And once he did, things were different. The Spirit of God poured out on mankind. Something that would only happen to one or two, like the holiest of prophets, men that God chose. Men like Moses and Elijah. Or the judges. The Spirit of God would move upon, you know, Samson. Or like David, prophet and king. The Spirit of God came upon David. And he did great exploits. So you understand what I'm saying to you? It was a rare thing. It was a rare and unique thing. It was a miraculous thing in the Old Testament period. And God prophesied in the Old Testament period through the prophet Joel, through one of those whom the Spirit of God had come upon. God spoke through Joel and said, in the last days, I'll pour out my Spirit upon all mankind. The Spirit of God is at work in the world in a different way now than he was prior to this day. He's in the work, in the world, working in us, in our hearts, in a different way than he did all the generations that came before what we're reading here today. All right, let me draw your attention to something else. The last days, the expression in the last days. And I believe it's an accurate translation, in the last days. Last days, how can you say it's the last days? The only way you can say it's the last days of a

of Messiah stops the clock on the weeks of years. And there were 69 weeks of years. There was exactly 173,880 days from the order to rebuild Jerusalem until the coming of Messiah. The occasion where Messiah allowed himself to be acknowledged publicly with the cries, Hosanna, blessed is he who comes in the name of the Lord to the city of Jerusalem. It was that April day in A.D. 32. We call it Palm Sunday, or the Lord's triumphal entry. His real triumphal entry is still ahead. It was his meek entry. 173,880 days, all of that published by Sir Robert Anderson in his book, The Coming Prince. The years, I'll stop right there on that prophecy. But you guys are familiar with that prophecy. We've covered it every time we've gone through the book of Daniel. 483 years, but they're 360 day years, not 365 with a leap year like they are now. Something changed, probably in our solar system, to make it so that our calendars would change. All the most ancient calendars are 360. Babylonian, Sumerian, all the most ancient calendars are 360 day years, but now it's 365 with a leap year. And 483 days. 483 years of 360 day years is, again, 173,880. Anyway, March 14th, 445 B.C., Artaxerxes, Persian king, he gives the order that Jerusalem should be rebuilt, the Jerusalem that was in ruins, from that order, which is dated 173,880 days into the future, lands you on the occasion where the Lord came in to Jerusalem on a donkey's colt. Now, I've been really struck by that whole thought lately as I'm seeing this little donkey colt of my daughters that was just born, what, last week or a week before, running around a pasture. What an awkward little creature. And I'm sure, as little as that guy is, that he wasn't, you know, the size of what the Lord was riding. He's the cutest little thing, which, again, I think donkeys are just a stupid-looking animal. But the stupidest looking animal still has a cute baby. And that little cute thing is just running. I'm working on the house, and I keep looking over, and that little donkey's just doing sprints, just running all crazy, just because he can. He's just thrilled by the fact that he can run. But every time I look at him, I think of the Lord riding in on an awkward little animal. Now, obviously, this was a groan, but having nobody ever rode on this one before. The Lord, the Son of God, is the first one to actually straddle that young donkey that he rode in meekness, he rode on. So if, in fact, we go by biblical chronology, when the Lord came, 4,000 years had taken place, 4 millenniums had come and gone. That was 2 millenniums ago, give or take. And that's the cool thing about our calendars. They're not so precise that we can say, though we call it 2025, doesn't mean it's actually been 2025 years since the Lord came. But we do measure time by this one man and his interruption to humanity. How about that? But it's been about 2 days, 2 millenniums. And Psalm 90 was repeated by the Apostle Peter, 2 Peter chapter 3, when he said, the days of the Lord is 1,000 years, and 1,000 years are as a day. So I have both been taught, agree, and maintain that when the Apostle Peter said, the last days, prophecy from Joel, it'll come to pass in the last days, he was saying, these are the last days. These begin that period we call the last days. Okay, so we got a 7-day week. It starts on Sunday. Now, when you get to work on Monday, sometimes if you don't really love your job, you can find yourself looking ahead of the week going, oh, Lord, give me strength. Get me through. Get me through. I've got all these days ahead of me until my next weekend. But then Tuesday, it's a little less bad. Wednesday, we call that hump day. Now you're right in the dead center, and you've got, you know, 2 days behind you of the week, and you got 2 days ahead of you. But, man, when it's Thursday morning, then you start to get all motivated. I remember guys I used to work with in the tree crew, they had a revival because it's the end of the week. They're all spunking, and they actually want to, they're not just, you know, sort of going through the tasks, but they're like, because they're

0: excited about the weekend coming. They're excited about payday. When it's Thursday morning, now it's just Thursday and Friday. That's not so bad, Thursday and Friday. And then what happens after the Friday? Saturday. I was never one to live for Saturday. But I am now, when I think of what that Saturday is, that there's the Sabbath of all of human history, I maintain, is the thousand-year reign of Christ. It is the millennium that is prophesied about. It's a thousand years of peace on the earth. And what makes it so awesome, besides the fact that Christ is reigning on the earth, is that the devil is locked up, shut up, bound, cast into a bottomless pit. Humanity will repopulate on the planet during that age where we rule and reign with Christ. We all changed, all of us glorified.
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3: 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And you don't think that's going to have an effect on our community? 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It just doesn't. 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
2: 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A Moment of Grace with Ed Taylor is a presentation of Calvary Church, Colorado, here in Aurora. Hey!

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0: We have created a cult of personality inside of Hollywood, inside of politics, and inside the church. Why? The message should always be about Jesus. And when it is about the voice or the messenger, we have lost the message. If your voice deters or takes people's eyes off of Jesus, you have missed the spirit of John the Baptist.
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0: John chapter 1, we left off at verse 18, so let's pick it up in verse 19. Now this is the testimony of John, when the Jews sent priests and Levites from Jerusalem to ask him, "Who are you?" And he confessed and did not deny, but confessed and said, "I am not the Christ." And they asked him, "Well, what then? Are you Elijah?" And he said, "I am not." "Are you the prophet?" And he said, "No." And then they said to him, "Who are you that we may give an answer to those who sent us? And what do you say about yourself?" And he said, "I am the voice crying in the wilderness, 'Make straight the way of the Lord,' as the prophet Isaiah said." Okay, keep your place here. Let's turn to John chapter 20 so we can get the context of the book of John. We're going to do this a couple of more times until we have it as a foundation for us. John chapter 20, verse 31. Why is John writing the book of John, the Gospel of John? It is, he said, "But these are written that you may believe that Jesus is the Christ, the Son of God, and that believing you may have life in his name." Now back to John 1. So the premise of John is to get people to believe on his name. Now, in order to do that, John is going to bring forth certain witnesses. And today, he brings forth, I believe, and as we'll see, Jesus will say, the greatest witness that has ever been. So, what do you do when you're a nation and you haven't heard from God for 400 years? It has been silent in Israel for 400 years. So if you look at the book of Malachi, and in between Malachi and Matthew, there is a 400-year gap that the nation of Israel has no prophets. It doesn't hear from God at all. And all of a sudden, we have this man, John the B. Let's pick him up. Verse 19. Now, this is the testimony of John, who, when the Jews sent priests and Levites from Jerusalem to ask him, "Who are you?" And so when news reached Jerusalem that a man named John was telling the nation to repent because Messiah was coming, the Jews sent, obviously, a committee of priests and Levites. The priests were those who carried out important services in the temple, while the Levites were those who did the day-to-day duties inside of the church. And so the question is, who are you? And more directly, are you the Messiah? And so that was a valid question. So I don't want you to discount what they're doing. Oh, later on there will be problems with the Pharisees, the Sadducees, the scribes. But right now it is a question of who is this man crying out in the wilderness? And again, I can't wait to see this video in heaven of John the Baptist, right? Big afro hair, tall guy, burlap bag, leather belt around his, and just shouting at his top of his lung, "Repent, for the kingdom of God is at hand." And so they sent these men to see what he was, or who he was. And so in verse 20 it says, "And so he confessed and did not deny, and he confessed that I am not the Christ." Again, that's pretty clear, isn't it? I am not. Other men might have seized on the opportunity for fame by claiming to be the Christ. And yet, John is a faithful witness, and his testimony was that he was not the Christ, that he was not the Messiah. Verse 21, "And so they asked him and said, 'Okay, then who are you? Are you Elijah? Are you a prophet? And he answered, "No." You see, the Jews expected Elijah to return to the earth prior to the coming of Messiah. That was from Malachi 4:5. And so they reasoned that if John was not the Messiah, then perhaps he was Elijah. But John assured them that he was not. Now, in a way he is, and in a way he is not. But let's hear from Jesus about who this man John the Baptist was. So let's turn to Matthew chapter 11. Matthew chapter 11. We're not going to pick up the whole dialogue that goes on, but we'll pick it up in verse 7. Now, John the Baptist had sent his disciples to Jesus, and John was in prison. And John's question was to Jesus, "Are you the coming one, or should we look for another?" But this is what happens after that. In verse 7, he says, "And as they departed," that's John the Baptist's disciples, "Jesus began to say to the multitude concerning John, 'What did you go out in the wilderness to see? Did you go out to see a reed shaken by the wind? Or what did you go out to see? A man clothed in soft garments? Indeed, those who wear soft clothing are in the king's houses. But what did you go out to see? A prophet? Yes, I say to you, and more than a prophet.'" Now, think about that statement, "more than a prophet." So in our minds, the prophets, Elijah, Elisha, right, Isaiah, Jeremiah, these are great prophets. Malachi, Habakkuk, Jonah, these are great prophets of the Lord. And Jesus says, "No, no, no, he is greater than the prophets." Continue. "For this is he who is written, 'Behold, I send my messenger before your face, who will prepare your way before you.'" From, again, Malachi. "Assuredly, I say to you, among those who are born of women, there has not risen one greater than John the Baptist. For he who is least in the kingdom of heaven is greater than he." So Jesus puts his stamp of approval on John the Baptist and says that he is greater than any other man that has ever been born. Verse 12. "And from the days of John the Baptist until now, the kingdom of heaven suffers violence, and the violence takes it by force. For all the prophets and the law prophesied until John. And if you are willing to receive it, he is Elijah that is to come. So he who has an ear, let him hear." So Jesus is telling us, in fact, now back to John, that John the Baptist is truly that prophet spoken of by the prophets and by here in Isaiah. So let's see what happens. He says in verse 22, "And then he said to them, 'Who are you that we may give an answer to those who sent us? What do you say about yourself?'" So you can imagine this group of men. They've come from Jerusalem. We're not exactly sure exactly where, as we'll see in a minute, Jesus was baptized by John the Baptist. I've been in Israel, and there are so many different sites that claim that this is the place where John the Baptist baptized Jesus. We have no, he's going to tell us it's by Bethabara, or the New King James says by Bethany, but we really have no idea where it was. And so let's say it was up in the northern section of Israel in the Galilee. Well, that was a pretty good march for these guys to come out of Jerusalem on a fact-finding mission. And I don't know about you, but you don't want to go back to the high priest with nada, do you? And so they kind of press him in verse 22 and say, "Listen, buddy, we can't go back to the bosses with nothing. You got to give us something." And they said, "Who do you say about yourself?" Or, "Who are you?" And that is a great question. Who are you, John the Baptist? Let me pose this question to you. Who are you? Oh, That's deep, isn't it? Oh, no, that's actually pretty simple today. You're going to find out exactly who you are. If you didn't know who you were today, you will know that today by Scripture. Now, if you don't know Christ, you have a bigger problem. But if you're in Christ, then today you will know who you are. So let's see who this man is and what he claims to be. Verse 23. He said, I am. So when John the Baptist says, I am, he's quoting this section and he's saying this verse from Isaiah chapter 40, verse 3, is prophesying of me, and now I am fulfilling that. He says, I am the voice of the one crying in the wilderness, make straight the way of the Lord. In answer to their question, John the Baptist again quotes from Isaiah 40, verse 3, where it was prophesied that the forerunner would appear to announce the coming of the Christ. In other words, John stated that he was the forerunner predicted by Isaiah. He said he was the voice. I want you to do something for me today. I want you to underline that word voice. Circle it or highlight it, and then look at your neighbor and make sure that they did it. He was the voice. He was the voice, and Israel was the wilderness. Because of their sin and their departure from God, the people had become dry and barren like a desert. Now today, our nation is much like Israel in the days of John. Our nation is dry and barren without life. A nation seeking but never finding. Listening to so many things and yet never finding life. Amen. I want you to think about how many voices are in our country. How many channels we have on the tube. And all of these voices are clamoring and making noises. And yet, what do we see? We don't see fulfillment. We don't see joy. We see a rat race. We see people running through a maze. Now, as believers, we have something different. We have life. We have purpose. We have hope. Those who do not have Christ, they don't have purpose, they don't have life, and they do not have hope. And therefore, they are like those in the wilderness. But John himself speaks as a voice. He did not pose as a great man to be praised and admired, but as a voice, not to be seen, but to be heard. Now again, today, we are living in just the opposite world, are we not? People want to be seen, and their message is one of emptiness. Listen, I can't believe how much that goes on in the world. We'll talk about social media too, but just the emptiness of it. There's no substance there. Now, for a long time, I've kept myself away from social media because I did not want to see the way that people live their lives. And even worse, those inside the church. I frankly did not want to be disappointed when I went to people's sites. And that is why, for a big reason, I have kept myself off of social media. But you have pulled me into it, you bunch of sinners. Now, we realize that it's important to be able to reach out into this generation, but I want to tell you the dangers that I have already seen in just 6 months of having our stuff on Facebook and on Instagram. And I know why I've stayed away. I am amazed at what Christians, and I'm going to put this in quotes, what Christians put on their pages. Or what they don't put on their pages. We have become a nation that wants people to see us, look at us, like us, and follow us. That has become the mantra of the United States of America and the Western world. Now, if you have a site on Facebook or Instagram or whatever new thing that's coming out, and you claim to be a follower of Christ, can I suggest a few things for you? How about let's take down anything that relates to skin, language, or alcohol? Again, I am amazed. Can I get my quotes out again? Of the Christian people and what's on their pages. Let me talk about the first one, skin. I'm amazed at how much skin is exposed on people's sites. Guys, I'm not going to get into a Facebook is evil and Instagram is evil because they're a tool, but people have been duped. They're believing a lie that I must do this in order to, what was our list? To be seen, to be looked at, to be liked, and to be followed. And so they think that if I show skin, people will follow us. Well, how about language? Be careful about the language you have. Two things on language, either in a negative way or in a positive way. How is the language? Your job on social media isn't to nag people. Can I get an amen? How many people you know that they post thing on you, you're like, could you just stop with the nagging? Can I get an amen? Oh, I didn't hear that enough. Amen. Stop with the nagging. Encourage as a believer. How are we winning people to Christ? By nagging them? By judging them? Listen, God will be the judge. Your job is to bring encouragement and build people up. How about alcohol? I just learned of somebody's website that was filled with references about alcohol. As a believer, what are you doing? And then on top of that, there are people who have, again, claimed to be Christian, and there's not one mention of God or their faith on their page. So we can go to the extreme, can't we? If you're a follower of Christ, use the platform for Christ, not necessarily just to sell your business. And if you have a business website, it's fine, but put Christ in there. Honor God and He will honor you. We don't honor the Lord in everything that we do. We should. And our website should reflect that. Oh, you could say, Pastor, it's easy for you. You have the church website. No. You can give God's word on your site. You can make it clear on your profile that you are a follower of Yeshua, Christ the Messiah. You can make that point clear. Well, if I do that, I might not get business. Fine, shut your business down. Oh, I might get the hanky out today. Again, what was John? What did I have you underline? He was the voice. John was the voice, but Christ was the word. The word needs a voice to make it known, and the voice is of no value without a word. The word is infinitely greater than the voice, but it can be our privilege to be that voice for the word. Again, what goes on in Christendom today is that the voice oftentimes overshadows the word. The messenger becomes the focus rather than Jesus. And so what we have created is the elevation of the voices

rather than the elevation of God. And when the voice replaces the word as the most important thing inside the church fails to be built up and the world gets ripped off. Why? Because it's not getting the proper voice. How many of you get really frustrated when you see the media, oh, let's not even go down that path, the media bring up so-called Christians on TV, and you go, oh my gosh, they're not that person claiming to be a follower of Christ. Why is it that voice? Why is it not our voice that gets on? Because they're looking for the kook, right? They're looking for the nut job. They're looking for the one that says, we're waiting, you know, and we're in this bunker and we're waiting. And so Israel will do this thing and Russia will do this thing. And then the apocalypse will come and we've got our AKs and our ARs ready and we're going to fight for Jesus. Are you kidding me? How about the guy that says, you know what? Jesus is coming and we don't need all of that. Because when we're raptured, your AR will stay here. I'm not saying not to have your God-given Second Amendment. I'm just saying, when you're gone, you're not going to need it. Again, the world gets ripped off when we elevate the voice greater than the word. We have created a cult of personality inside of Hollywood, inside of politics, and inside the church. Why? The message should always be about Jesus. And when it is about the voice or the messenger, we have lost the message. If your voice deters or takes people's eyes off of Jesus, you have missed the spirit of John the Baptist. If your social media account does not take people to Jesus or strengthens the church to follow Jesus, then you probably don't need a social media account because it will all be about you and nothing about him. And if it's all about you, then you're narcissistic just like everyone else in this country. Guys, I want you to take a serious look at your social media today. Go home, spend time, scroll through it and say, what is on here? I'm not saying you can't have kids photos of your grandkids and fun with ice cream and I'm not saying that. I'm just saying at some point on your page, is there a focus on you or on Jesus? Because at the end of the day, this whole message today is about a voice. And the one that Jesus said is greater than anyone else on planet Earth is the one that pointed people to the word and not himself. He said, I don't want to have anything to do with it. In fact, as soon as Jesus comes on the scene, John the Baptist removes himself from the scene and drops the mic and says, I'm done. Isn't that great? He is willing to do that. Are you willing to do that? Are you willing to give the preeminence to Jesus over yourself? Just take a hard look at it. Do we truly have the spirit of John the Baptist? Remember, in John chapter 3, verse 30, we'll get to it in a couple weeks. John the Baptist says of himself, he must increase, speaking of Messiah, and I must decrease. Look, put that on your social media page. Let everybody know it's not about me. It's about him. Guys, when we start doing our part, when we start doing our part in the church on social media, then the social media will work for us rather than the other way around. Just do a self-evaluation. Do I have too much skin? Do I have too much language or inappropriate language? Do I have the wrong message on? Guys, your site should not be worldly. It should be a place of a safe harbor. Because anybody, I mean, it doesn't take you a second to find the wrong sites, right? And that is, I mean, some of the bad about social media is how much they send you all of that bad. I've got to tell you, just in our little Instagram account, I'm amazed at how many people follow us and the people that follow us. Because I'll click on them and look at their pages, and that's where I go, I can't look at this stuff anymore.

0: are times where I look and I go, wow, we're just this little site, and maybe we're making an inroad into somebody's life because of what we're doing. But if it's all about you on your site, then how are they going to do that? How is there going to be a message?
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1: Somebody recently sent me an article called How to Raise a Pagan Kid in a Christian Home. The article quoted the original writer of the kids' show VeggieTales as he lamented the way he wrote it. He said, "You can say, hey kids, be more forgiving because the Bible says so, or hey kids, be more kind because the Bible says so." But that isn't Christianity. It's morality. We're drinking a cocktail that's a mix of the Protestant work ethic, the American dream, and the gospel. Our gospel has become a gospel of following your dreams and being good so that God will make all your dreams come true. It's the Oprah God. Wow, that's intense. You see, the message of the Bible is not to, quote, be a good person. The biblical gospel teaches us that you can't be good enough no matter how hard you try. And so, Jesus took your place because you had zero chance of meeting him anywhere but at the foot of the cross. The cross was brutal because it was the payment for sin. Sin that offends God and sends sinners who are corrupted at their core into hell for eternity. God's punishment of sin, as well as his sacrifice for sin, corresponded with that reality. Don't teach your kids to merely follow the rules of the Bible and then it's all good. God beckons us to infinitely more than that. When we reduce God's word to a moralistic message, we make the whole thing about us instead of about God. The point of life is not to be a good person. The purpose of life is God himself, to know, love, worship, and enjoy him, and to share that truth with everyone around you. It's important to note that when God is the purpose and passion of your life, he will transform your thoughts, your words, your attitudes, and actions because you always become like those closest to you. I challenge you today, don't be a moralist. Be a born-again follower of Jesus who is saved by grace and surrendered to truth.
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1: And you know, so you look at Saul in the beginning, it's like, well, all right, he's, you know, he's not seeking this. He's chosen by the Lord. He's anointed. He still can't believe this. He's like, you got to be out of your mind. I'm not that kind of a guy. And then when he finds out it's going to happen, he's hiding. There seems to be a humility about him.
2: Welcome to Time in the Word with Pastor Troy Warner of Calvary Chapel in Lynchburg, Virginia. We're so glad you're able to join us for today's verse-by-verse study through the book of 1 Samuel. This message will be part of a study covering 1 Samuel 8 through 11. The function in the narrative of Scripture that is served by 1 Samuel is the rise of the monarchy. How did we get from Moses and the judges to the kings? Well, this is when that story begins. The people are going to come to Samuel and demand that he give them a king. This was a bad idea, but the Lord is going to give them what they want, and we're going to see the promising rise of the first king of Israel, Saul, the son of Kish. His story is not going to end the way you'd want it to, though, and it reminds us that we are to look to the Lord to be our leader, our ruler, and our king, even in the days in which we live now. Let's open our Bibles to the book of 1 Samuel and spend time in the Word.
1: Well, in verses 3 through 5, we're in chapter 9 of 1 Samuel. We have this one who we just were introduced to. He's tall, he's handsome, nobody's bigger than him. But he's a terrible keeper of the donkeys. Okay. This is kind of, you know what's interesting about this? Like, you read all of this, there's like more mention of the donkeys. It's like, okay, all right, enough of the donkey thing. But what you're going to find is that God is going to use everyday circumstances. So despite their desire and going against God's will, God says, all right, I will still choose the guy who it's going to be. And I know what you want, so I'm going to give you what you want. And so, but God is going to choose him. But the way that this happens is through just very natural circumstances. I want you to see that. Okay, if we can just for a moment put aside the fact that they are not doing what God wants. God is still going to be at work in bringing this guy to him. And so if we can just kind of focus in on that with that overarching mistake that they're making and see that yeah, when God moves, sometimes it's just like through the most mundane things of life. I can't find my dumb donkeys. And what's going to happen is that's going to lead him right into the town of Samuel. And it's just, well, what is the significance of that? Well, we're going to see that God warned Samuel the day before that he's coming. And so that which seems so mundane, why am I looking for these dumb donkeys? 3 days now I've been looking for these donkeys. And yet God is working and God is moving. Yeah, there's a lot to be said about the mundane. You know, when you read the book of Acts, you may get the impression that every single day in the early church was a miracle was happening. I think you would have the wrong conclusion. You can check me on this, but, you know, there's 28 chapters. And as you go through this, there's if you measure it out over the time and the history of the early church, there was pretty much like one amazing event per year. Now, they might have all come in clumps, but when you measured it out, just doing an overlay of the history, it's about one amazing thing a year. Which means what? There's a lot of just regular old days. And we need to be careful. I mean, does God do amazing things? Yes, he does. Should we pray for amazing things? Yes, we should. Should we step out into, you know, those areas where the Lord says he's going to work and do something amazing? Yes, we should. But you got to know there's a lot of just regular old days. There's a lot of regular days. And really, the key is to just faithfully walk out those regular days of your Christian experience so that when you lose your donkey and you're just walking through the regular affairs of your life, you can land up right in the middle of where God wants you to be. And maybe you're like, I've been following you for a long time, Lord. What's going on? I don't see anything happening. Just keep following the Lord. So that's kind of an overlook of what we're going to see happen here. So verse 3, you see that the donkeys of Kish, Saul's father, were lost. And Kish said to his son, Saul, take a servant, go find the donkeys. So they keep on looking for the donkeys. They can't find them. Verse 4, at the end of verse 4, but they did not find them. He says, come, let us return, lest my father cease caring about the donkeys and become worried about us. Just everyday life, right? Verse 6, and he said, look, now there is in the city a man of God, and he is an honorable man, and all that he says surely comes to pass. So let us go there. Perhaps he can show us the way we should go. So they're like, let's go see if this man of God can help us find the donkey. So they go, and they're going to end up coming, and they're going to eventually get connected with Samuel. Skip with me down to verse 14. So they went up into the city, and as they were coming into the city, there was Samuel coming out toward them on his way up to the high place. All right, high place. Let's just talk about that for a moment before we get back into the story. Because you're like, the high place? What is Samuel doing at the high place? Well, remember, things in Shiloh did not go well. And evidently, what we should assume by this is that the worship, the Ark of the Covenant, is no longer in Shiloh, right? It's over at, you know, this man's house. I forgot his name actually right now. We just studied a few weeks ago, but it's over there. It's far away from Shiloh, and so Shiloh no longer seems to be a place of great significance. And so they are worshiping at these physical high places, which should not at this point in time be associated. In later history, during the kings, when they were worshiping Canaanite gods. And so this is what's going on, in case you're wondering, what's Samuel doing here? It's the same words, but it's a different understanding, okay? So they end up coming to him as he is worshiping. Verse 15, now the Lord had told Samuel in his ear the day before Saul came, saying, tomorrow about this time I will send you a man from the land of Benjamin, and you shall anoint him commander over my people Israel, that he may save my people from the hand of the Philistines. For I have looked upon my people, because of their cry has come to me. And when Samuel saw Saul, the Lord said to him, there he is, the man whom I spoke to you. This one shall reign over my people. Then Saul drew near to Samuel in the gate and said, please tell me, where is the seer's house, or the prophet's house? And Samuel answered and said, I am the seer, I'm the prophet. Go up before me to the high place, for you shall eat with me today, and tomorrow I will let you go and tell you all that is in your heart. So he's just looking for donkeys, but God has something amazing set up. There's an interesting verse in Amos chapter 3, verse 7. Surely the Lord does nothing unless he reveals his secret to his servants, the prophets. Isn't that an interesting verse? God tells his people what he's going to do before he does it. This was so expected by the prophet Elisha that in 2 Kings 4, 26 and 7, there's an event going on, and the Lord has not told him the secret. And so we read, he's speaking to his servant. He says, please run now to meet her and say to her, is it well with you? Is it well with your husband? Is it well with the child? And she answered, it is well. Now, when she came to the man of God at the hill, she caught him by the feet, but Gehazi came near and pushed her away. But the man of God said, let her alone, for her soul's in deep distress, and the Lord has hidden it from me and has not told me. That statement tells you that he expected to know the secrets. He expected to have that knowledge coming from the Lord. Not that he would be able to gather by observation. Not that it just was intuitive. Not that he had picked up, at the city gate. It's knowledge. He expected to have knowledge about why she's coming, and the Lord hasn't said it, and this surprises him. Why? Because Amos 3:7, surely the Lord does nothing unless he reveals his secret to his servants, the prophets. And this is exactly what he did with Samuel. He's telling him what's going on. You know, this knowledge that the Lord gives, I believe, is still a gift that's functioning within the church today. Is it? And I would say, yes, this prophecy, I would call it a word of knowledge. When you are given knowledge that you would not otherwise have about certain circumstances, and the Lord drops it in your ear, okay? And it's very specific. It's not like these general kinds of ideas, which the Lord can certainly do that too, but it's a very specific type of information that comes to you. That's not through observation. It's not through pondering. It's just like You're going and all of a sudden it's in your ear. And so the Lord does this. I think one of the most dramatic experiences I heard somebody relate was a pastor. I forget which pastor it was, but he's out in California. And he's relating the story of how somebody in his church was at work, and it had been witnessing to this woman, and she wasn't at work that day. And the Lord said, she is having an abortion. He's like, why would I think that? And so he just went on about his work, and all day long, she's having an abortion. She's having an abortion. And it just kind of mounts in his heart and begins to be like a swell. You know what I'm talking about? It just, it keeps getting bigger and bigger and bigger in his mind. And so he goes home that day and he calls her. And you can imagine what that phone call would have been like, right? As he's calling her and she answers the phone, he goes, hey, this is whatever, you know, Roger. And I noticed you weren't at work today. And she goes, yeah, I wasn't feeling well. I had a doctor's appointment. He goes, I know where you were. You were having an abortion, and the Lord wanted me to let you know that he loves you and he wants you to give your life to him. She's like, how did you know that? Nobody knows that. He's like, the Lord told me. And she ended up giving her life to the Lord. And so, you know, this is something that the Lord does. Now, do people abuse this? Yeah, people abuse it. But you know what? If the Lord puts it in your ear, then act upon it. If it's just a wild imagination, don't act on it, okay? For all of our sakes, please do not act on it. But if the Spirit of the Lord is putting that in your ear, well, surely the Lord does nothing unless he reveals his secret to his servants, the prophets. The Lord does this. And so they've met up through regular old circumstances of losing donkeys, but there's that sovereign side of the prophecy and telling Samuel exactly what's going to happen. So if you're just walking through the mundane right now, that's all right. It's all right. Just keep doing that. Keep following the Lord, because the moment will come when the Lord's going to show up on that path and he's going to do what he's promised to do in your life. So we keep on looking there in chapter 9. We are at verse 20 through 24. And Samuel is going to show honor to him. And he says, but as for your donkeys, they were lost 3 days ago. Do not be anxious about them, for they've been found. And on whom is all the desire of Israel? Is it not on you and on all your father's house? And Saul's like, are you crazy? And Saul says, I'm a Benjamite of the smallest of the tribes of Israel, and my family, the least of all the families. Who does he sound like right here? Sounds like Gideon, doesn't he? Of the tribe of Benjamin. Why do you speak to me like this? Why are you showing me this kind of honor? And Samuel took Saul and his servant and brought them into the hall and had them sit in the place of honor among those who were invited. And he gives them the largest piece of meat. And so Saul eats with them that day. You are the desire of Israel. You're the one that they want. They want a king. You're the one that they're looking for. They don't know your name yet, but you're going to be the guy. And so then in verses of chapter 9, he's now headed away. And we read verse 27, as they were going down to the outskirts of the city, Samuel said to Saul, tell the servant to go ahead of us. And he went on, but you stand here a while that I may announce to you the word of God. What I have to tell you, I'm going to tell you in private. So, chapter 10, verse 1, we see Samuel anoint Saul. Then Samuel took a flask of oil and poured it on his head and kissed him and said, is it not because the Lord has anointed you commander over his inheritance? Can you imagine what Saul's thinking right here? Like, what is happening? What's going on? I mean, the desire of Israel. And now the man of God, the prophet, is anointing me and saying, I'm going to be the guy? It's pretty amazing that this is taking place and that he is going to be the one. What a privilege and an honor still, despite the overall arching circumstances of their decision, that he is going to have the chance to lead the people of God. And he had every opportunity to lead Israel well. He could have opened up the law and read it and followed it. He could have continually come before the Lord and said, Lord, you've anointed me. This is nothing that I sought after. You are the king that we need, Lord. You are the one. But Lord, as you've put me in this position, And he could have humbled himself every day of his life to have led the nation well. He's not going to do that. He's not going to do that, unfortunately. But we need to walk humbly in those roles that the Lord has given to us. We need to be amazed and honor that he allows us to do anything, set up chairs. Who are any of us to mess with God's furniture? It's way above any of our pay grade, okay? To do the least of the works in the kingdom of God are so far over our pay grade. It's like, well, I don't know. I've got you. Do you know my education? I don't have to know your education because I know who you're working for. And who you're working for is the King of Kings. He's the creator of the universe. And that he would ask us to touch anything that has to do with his kingdom, be blown away. And if you're at the place, well, I'm so displeased with what God's asked me to do. Well, that's why you're probably doing what you're doing. And when you get to the place where you can just be blown away and amazed that God has let you do anything in his kingdom, well, now you're entering to that place of faithfulness. And if you're faithful with the small, he will allow you to touch other things of his kingdom. Chapter 10, as we're in chapter 10, looking at this anointing of Saul, not expecting it. Then he tells him in verse 8 to go and to wait in Gilgal. And then he's going to tell him, he's going to prophesy of some very specific things. Because as you can imagine, Saul's like, this dude's crazy. I mean, I know he's a man of God, but something is not right with him. Why is he doing this? And so look at verse 9. So it was when he had turned back to go from Samuel that God gave him another heart. And all the signs that he said was going to take place, right? And those go back to verses 2 through 7 of chapter 10. He gives him like these very specific things that are going to take place. He says that two men are going to come and they're going to give you in this town at Rachel's tomb, they're going to give you two, you're going to get your donkeys. In verses 3 and 4, at Bethel, at the tree of Tabor, okay, very specific, you're going to be greeted and you're going to be given two loaves of bread. In verses 5 and 6, you're going to meet prophets, you're going to start worshiping with them and prophesying with them. The Spirit of the Lord is going to come upon you. And you can know all of this because verse 7, this is going to take place. So now in verses 9 through 16, I kind of jumped the gun a little bit there. Now in verses 9 through 16, it all happens. It all happens. Verse 9. So it was when he turned back to go from Samuel that God gave him another heart, and all those signs came to pass that day. So he's not crazy. God is doing something. I mean, those are very specific prophecies, aren't they? And when they came there to the hill, there was a group of prophets to meet him, and the Spirit of God came upon him, and he prophesied among them. And it happened when all who knew him formerly saw that he indeed prophesied among the prophets, the people said to one another, what is this that has come upon the son of Kish? Is Saul also among the prophets? Then a man from there answered and said, but who is their father? Therefore, it became a proverb, is Saul also among the prophets? And when he had finished prophesying, he went to the high place. Again, don't think the Canaanite high place. Verse 14, then Saul's uncle, very suspicious, said to his servant, where did you go? So he said, to look for donkeys. When they saw that they were nowhere to be found, we went to Samuel. And Saul's uncle said, tell me, please, what Samuel said to you. So Saul said to his uncle, he told us plainly that the donkeys had been found, but about the matter of the kingdom, he did not tell him what Samuel had said. So he's not going to reveal everything. And so Samuel, in verses 17 through 27, is going to formally talk about how he is

0: rejected by the tribes of Israel, and he has anointed Samuel in private, but now it's going to be more public. So they get to verse 17. It says, "Then Samuel called the people together to the Lord at Mizpah and said to the children of Israel, 'Thus says the Lord God of Israel, I brought up Israel out of Egypt and delivered you from the hand of the Egyptians and from the hand of all the kingdoms and from those who oppressed you. But today you've rejected your God, who himself saved you from all your adversities and your tribulations. And you have said to him, "No, set a king over us." In other words, no, we don't want you. We want a king. Now, therefore, present yourselves before the Lord by your tribes and by your clans." So Samuel's going to pick them. And so he goes through this process. And what we find is that it came to the tribe of Benjamin. And then he called for the family of Matri. And then they look to choose Saul, but he was hiding in the equipment closet. Verse 22. And, you know, so you look at Saul in the beginning, it's like, well, all right, he's not seeking this. He's chosen by the Lord. He's anointed. He still can't believe this. He's like, you got to be out of your mind. I'm not that kind of a guy. And then when he finds out it's going to happen, he's hiding. There seems to be a humility about him. But that's a humility that's got to be maintained, right? It's got to be maintained. So verse 23, so they ran and brought him from there. They brought the biggest, tallest guy, most bashful guy in Israel. And he was taller than any of the people from his shoulders upward. And Samuel said to the people, "Do you see whom the Lord has chosen? There is no one like him among all the people." So all the people shouted, "Long live the king." Then Samuel explained to the people the behavior of the royalty and wrote it in a book and laid it up before the Lord. And Samuel sent all the people away, every man to his house. In verses 26 and 27, some like it, some don't. Well, welcome to leadership. That's the way it goes. Chapter 11. Saul is going to be embraced as the king by the nation. So they have this kind of like, here's your king. And then it just kind of like everybody goes away. So now in chapter 11, there's going to be an event. It's going to be Nahash the Ammonite is going to come up against Jabesh Gilead, and they're going to look to destroy them. And now Saul's going to step up, and he's going to lead the nation. And Nahash the Ammonite comes there to Jabesh, and he says, "Listen, I'll make a deal with you. If you surrender, I won't kill you, but I'm going to pluck out your right eye. And then you could be my servants." They're like, we want to think about that for a minute. And so, can you hold off for 7 days, verse 3? This guy's so confident, he's like, take all the time you want. And so they do this, and they reach out to Saul. And what is interesting is like he's the king of Israel. So in your mind, maybe you have just put Saul into the palace. There's a problem. There is no palace, right? And so last time we saw Saul, he was taking care of the donkeys. Now he's a king of Israel, and we're going to see that he's going to be coming out of the field. This is his job. He was a shepherd. He was taking care of the flock. And so he comes out. Verse 5, it says, "Now there was Saul coming behind the herd from the field. And Saul said, 'What troubles the people that they weep?' And they told him the words of the men of Jabesh. Then the Spirit of God came upon Saul when he heard this news, and his anger was greatly aroused." And so he takes a yoke and divides it up, sends it to Israel and says, "You better come fight or this is what you're going to look like." And so 330,000 people say, "We don't want to look like that. We'll come fight with you." And so has the Spirit of the Lord come upon him. This is something that we read about a lot in Scripture, don't we? In the Old Testament, we see the Spirit of the Lord coming upon certain individuals. But today, it's a different experience for us. And in Acts chapter 1, verse 8, Jesus said, "But you shall receive power when the Holy Spirit has come upon you. And you shall be witnesses to me in Jerusalem, in all Judea, Samaria, and to the ends of the earth."
1: And that's where we'll stop for today. 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
1: A person, no matter how small. This is Ken Ham, author and speaker on Genesis and the Bible's reliability. In order to justify abortion, unborn babies are often referred to as a pregnancy. But from the moment of fertilization, a genetically unique person is present. And the growth of this little person is amazing. By just 4 weeks, the tiny heart is beating. And by the second month, the brain and spinal cord are well formed. A month later, the baby can open and close the tiny fists, and fingernails, toenails, and even fingerprints are forming. By the end of the fourth month, the baby is fully formed and just needs to mature. A baby is a human being from the moment of fertilization, and each baby is knit together by God.
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1: 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Stick around at the end of the program as we show our gratitude for Monticello Animal Hospital, Heart Rock VA Retreat Venue, and Cup of Cava Coffee Roasters. 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
2: How would people still rebel after living in a world where God is so obvious to them? It boggles the mind. People often say, if I could only see God, if I could see his miracles, if he would reveal his presence to me, that I would believe him and I would serve him. Well, maybe, but that doesn't mean that the capacity for rebellion doesn't exist. People who see and know God's presence for 1,000 years, some of those people will still rebel. And sons of God who live in God's presence in heaven, they have proven that they also can rebel. The first rebellion was in Genesis chapter 6, where the sons of God came down. They took the daughters of men. They gave birth to the Nephilim. The result of that was great rebellion. It led to irreversible corruption upon the earth. And this is why the flood happened, because people became so utterly wicked. These things were connected. The second rebellion began after the division of the nations at Babel, and this is what Deuteronomy 32 briefly describes. Deuteronomy 32, verse 8, when the Most High gave to the nations their inheritance, when he divided mankind, he fixed the borders of the people according to the number of the sons of God. And if you read all of Deuteronomy 32, it's probably one of my favorite chapters in the whole Bible. It's a song. Moses sang this. But the point of it was to show Israel how special they are to God, the whole book is, and how loved they are by God. And in contrast to this verse, he goes on to say, the Lord's portion, my portion, what I have chosen is Jacob. That will be my heritage. And you know, Jacob's name was changed to Israel. This nation would be God's. So God is saying, I gave the administration of the nations over to my sons of God, but I, the Most High God, the creator of all things, the only one ever created, I took you, Israel, as my special nation. So now we have God saying, all of these nations here on the earth, there are going to be different sons of God ruling over them. And then God says, I'm going to choose Israel. And if this happened at Babel, Israel didn't exist. God said, well, I got a guy. He's over there in the Ur of the Chaldees. He's kind of old, but that's where I'm starting. I'm going to go find me this Abram, and I'm going to call him, and I'm going to build my nation from this one guy. So that's the point of Deuteronomy 32. Israel is my special nation. But the other nations, God let them be ruled by the sons of God. So where is the rebellion? If this is the second rebellion, where is it? Well, one, it's manifest in the demonstration of these nations, because these nations became wicked and depraved. And number two, it's manifest in God's judgment of these nations. And we find that judgment in Psalm 82, where God pronounced judgment upon them. What did these sons of God do? Here's a list. They judged unjustly. They showed partiality to the wicked. They did not give justice to the

0: weak and the fatherless. They did not maintain the right of the afflicted or the destitute. They did not rescue the weak and the needy. They did not have knowledge. They did not have understanding. They walked in darkness. So God said, you, my spiritual being, here in heaven with me, you will rule over this nation. You'll be the spiritual, these will be your people. Go rule them in justice. And we find out that they didn't do it. So they were judged for their wickedness. That's what Psalm 82 is about. A judgment that will come to pass in the end times. They're still awaiting that judgment. So when Moses says, you shall have no other gods before me, this is who he's talking about. Now we know who those gods are. The wicked powers, the wicked rulers, the wicked territorial princes, which is what principality means. These were the gods that ruled over and had authority over the other nations. They were jealous, rebellious, wicked, self-serving. They developed ways for the people to worship them and honor them. They were not omnipresent like our God. They gave the people idols. They required horrible things out of their people. They required immoral sacrifices. They extolled in their people a freedom to walk in every human passion, be it sexual immorality or violence or murder or warfare. And the thing is, they're still out there doing their thing in this world. The only difference is that authority they once had over the nations has been revoked. The authority that they had has been broken. And through the work of Jesus, God has opened the door to all the nations, that all would be free to believe in him and be a member of his kingdom. So they were all bound under the authority of these sons of God, but now they are not anymore. The sons of God who are part of this judgment in Psalm 82, you know, those who are in heaven with God, who are obedient, they said this prophecy after this declaration, after this judgment. They declared this prophecy at the end of Psalm 82. Arise, O God, judge the earth, for you shall inherit the nations. And many from those nations first came into his kingdom at Pentecost in Acts chapter 2. Why do you think there was a list of all these different regions and nations that these people were from? Because this was a declaration that God's kingdom, the doors to God's kingdom, now were wide open for any person from any other nation in the whole wide world, because the authority that once held them, the spiritual authority that once held them, had been broken. Paul describes the transition of power this way in Colossians 2:15. He, that is Jesus, disarmed the rulers and authorities, that's the gods, and put them to open shame by triumphing over them in him. And so we know, well, these gods are still there. They're still awaiting their judgment in Psalm 82. They're still causing problems. People are still worshiping them. But since the resurrection, they have been disarmed and put to shame. So now we know who the other gods are, verse 7. Now we know that they desire to be worshipped, verse 8. We learn why a person from Israel should not bow down to one of their idols. God says, I am a jealous God. Basically, God is saying, you are my people, not theirs. You're mine. Look at all that I've done to call you unto me. Look at the great privilege that you have to have a God who judges injustice. And, you know, I gave those nations to underlings who rebelled and ruled in wickedness. I took you as my own. I rule you justly. God is actively engaged in the establishment of his sovereignty in their lives. And idolatry would be akin to divided allegiance. You know, if you're married, you can relate to this. God tells Israel repeatedly that when they worship the gods of the other nations, they are committing adultery. He tells them, it's like you, my bride, going to visit a prostitute. In that song in Deuteronomy 32, where God tells Israel how privileged they are to be his, he remembers their time of pride. They grew fat. They grew content. They grew strong in their own means and prideful. And what did they do? In verse 15 of Deuteronomy 32, it says they forsook the God who made them. And here's what forsaking the God who made them looked like. Verse 16, they stirred him to jealousy with strange gods, with abominations. They provoked him to anger. They sacrificed to demons that were no gods, to gods they had never known, to new gods that had come recently, whom your fathers had never dreaded. You were unmindful of the rock that bore you, and you forgot the God who gave you birth. We see that God's jealousy had consequences, long-term consequences. And here's the warning. If you do this, if you provoke my jealousy, if you go off and do these things that I translate as being you hate me, if you worship another God, that means you hate me. If you do this, there are long-term consequences. He says, I'm going to visit the iniquity of the fathers on the children to the third and fourth generation of those who hate me. And this is something that is repeated in Numbers 14, verse 18, and Exodus 20, verse 5. And a lot of people look at this and say, that sounds terrible, that God would punish children for their father's sin. That's not what's happening. Some would say this is evidence for, this is a generational curse thing, that there's no such thing as a generational curse. This is actually a demonstration of God's love and patience. What this term would have meant to the ancient hearer when he says to the third and fourth generation, it simply means, I will visit your iniquity. Like, I will know your sin and I will come and bring consequences into your life because of your sin as long as it takes. As long as it is required for however many generations, I will not forget that you are my nation. And so this is a warning. Your sin of idolatry now may have long-term implications on your children. If you practice this, it's likely your children will practice this. And instead of teaching your children to worship God, you will teach your children to worship idols, and thus you pass on my visitation upon their iniquity. For God to visit the iniquity, it means this, that he will impose upon them an unpleasant, consequential condition because of their sin, so that they would look at themselves, they would look at their life, they would look at the world they live in, and they would say, this is terrible, this is awful. What have we done to bring this terrible thing upon us? Like the prodigal son that day, that he just said, you know, I would do a lot better being my father's servant. You know, I've hit the bottom. I want to eat what the pigs are eating. You know, this is what God is saying. I'm going to bring things into your life that make it obvious to you that you need to come back to me. Now, you know, there are those who think that everything is a formula and like to over-spiritualize and sensationalize things in the Bible, use passages like this to define an invented doctrine. I already mentioned it. The invented doctrine is generational curses. Maybe you believe in generational curses. Well, go ahead. The Bible does not believe in them. Let me start out by saying there's nothing in the Bible, this passage included, and the repeats of it in Numbers and Exodus, there's nothing that supports the made-up doctrine of generational curses. What this passage is teaching is that if the next generation continues to walk in the guilt of their fathers, God will remember them. And in the next generation, God will remember. You will not out-generation the memory of God. He will remember who his inheritance is. Why? Because God will still know who his people are. God will continue to be jealous for his possession. God will still be available for those who might repent and return to him. It's a gracious thing that he would continue in this way. He will continue to visit them in their rebellion, generation after generation, because he wants them to open their eyes and see, you know, we've done something wrong. We need to turn back to our God. And you actually see that happening at times in Israel's history. He doesn't forget. Now, concerning this idea of generational curses that I strongly believe doesn't exist in our Bibles, you can believe it if you want, but it's not there. It's infiltrated the traditions of the church, who are kind of drawn to more sensationalistic stuff. But let's see what the Bible does say in terms of that. Ezekiel 18:20, the soul who who sins shall die. The Son shall not suffer for the iniquity of the Father, nor the Father suffer for the iniquity of the Son. The righteousness of the righteous shall be upon him, and the wickedness of the wicked shall be upon him. This is how God operates. Deuteronomy 24:16, fathers shall not be put to death because of their children, nor shall children be put to death because of their fathers. Each one shall be put to death for his own sin. And you'll say, well, what about my cholesterol? I got that from my mom. What about that? That's just genetic stuff. That's just part of being a broken, imperfect human. If we look at verse 9 in context to the continuing thought in verse 10, it all makes sense. If you worship idols, and your children do, and this keeps on happening, I will continue to be jealous. I will continue to want my people to come back to me. I won't let them forget my presence. I'll continue to visit their iniquity. They'll always have some kind of trouble or hardship or conflict or opposition in their life. God will visit it upon them to let them know, I still love you. I have not forgotten that you are mine. I don't want you to think that what you are doing now is okay. He's patient and long-suffering to visit his iniquity. But in the same way, to those who don't worship idols, here's the promise, Deuteronomy 5:10, but showing steadfast love to thousands of those who love me and keep my commandments. These are your options. Worship God. Worship the gods who judge unjustly, who give preference to the wicked. Worship the gods who give justice, who don't give justice to the weak and the fatherless. Worship the gods who don't maintain the right of the afflicted and the destitute, who don't rescue the weak and needy. Worship the gods who don't have knowledge or understanding. Worship the gods who walk in darkness. Worship them and suffer my visitation upon you, or keep my commandments and know my steadfast love. Well, I wonder which one I should do. I don't know about you. I would be motivated to keep his commandments. So, we've done one of the Ten Commandments. Pastor Chad, this is going to take forever. Let's do one more. Deuteronomy 5:11. This is one of my favorites because it means so much to us as Christians. You shall not take the name of the Lord your God in vain, for the Lord will not hold him guiltless who takes his name in vain. And let me start out by saying, this does not mean don't use God's name as a cuss word. That's what I grew up being taught. Sure, you were grown, you know, you grew up being taught that, but that's not what this means. You know why you shouldn't use God's name as a cuss word? Well, duh, it's just disrespectful. You know, he's your God. That's common sense. We don't need a verse. This is so much bigger than that. It's so much more than careless words. The word take not the Lord's name in vain. The word take means to take up or to lift up or to bear. It's something we carry. Today, moms are going to come up here and take, they're going to lift up, they're going to bear the weight of this potted plant, and they're going to carry it, and people will say, oh, look, you're carrying a flowered plant. I can see it on you. I can see it in your hands. I can see that somebody did something nice for you. They were thinking about you. I can see everything that's demonstrated in this, that you're a mom, and somebody wanted to recognize your momship. Okay, so something is being communicated there. So what are we in terms of this commandment, taking up or bearing? It says we are taking up, we are bearing God's name. And just as mom carrying this plant, everyone will see, oh, that means something about who you are and what someone gave to you. When we bear God's name in our life, there should be something that is seen by the world around us. We are to carry and represent his name in our life. Now, there's a theological theological connection between the name of God and the concept of humans being created in the image of God. The word bear his name, you know, if we bear his name, we're representing him to the world. Same thing for his image. If we were created, in which we were created, if we bear his image, we're representing him to the world. So we were created in the image of God. We all bear or carry with us the image of God. Every human does. Every human is an image bearer of God. There's not a literal connection between the word name or image, but I believe this is what it means to bear the name of God. His name, his identity, who he is. We were designed as image bearers of God to reflect and represent who he is to the world around us. We carry that. We take that up. We represent it. We are image bearers of God. All humans are. Every human is an image bearer of God, no matter what they believe. And here's where the truth of this passage comes in. Israel, as God's possession, had the opportunity to bear God's name with purpose. You were designed a certain way. You are called to live a certain way. And there's a purpose in how you are to carry my name into the world. They had the opportunity to bear the image of God as those who actually knew and believed God. They had the opportunity to represent themselves to the world as ones who were living according to the design of their maker. And for them, it was just a matter of living out the commandments, of doing the things that God had called them to do, and to be distinguished from the world, to be separate from the world. So much of what we see in the Old Testament for Israel is like, you need to be distinguished. You need to be different. You are my image bearers in a world that doesn't know me. But if they worshiped idols, they'd still be bearing the image of God, right? They'd still be image bearers. But they would be doing it in vain, without purpose. They'd be reflecting God's name in that they were Israelites. They'd be reflecting God's image in those who were created in his image. But they would be doing it without the purpose of God's creation. God made us. His design and his purpose for his design is that his will would work through the life of his design. And I think this is incredibly applicable to us. And after all of this theological stuff about sons of gods and idols, we can actually get something to apply to our lives practically and spiritually here. We as believers in Jesus, as followers of God, as members of his kingdom, we have the opportunity to bear, to carry, to reflect his name, his image to the world around us. God looks to us and says, you can actually live in this world according to the design of your making. I made you, and you can actually live according to my instruction manual. You can bear my image with purpose, because everyone else out there is bearing my image in vain. But you can bear my image with purpose. I have a few more things to say. The band, you guys can come up here. So unbelievers are in God's image, and they're reflecting that image to the world in vain. They aren't living according to his instruction. They're like, imagine a fry cook, you know, the guy that flips burgers, and he's not using a spatula, he's using an iPhone. He's just like, this thing doesn't work very good. But he's flipping burgers with the iPhone. And the people at Apple find out about it. And they call up and they say, that's not what we made the iPhone for. You're not supposed to flip burgers with the iPhone. It's made for something so much more than that. So stop flipping burgers with the iPhone. You are bearing the image of our iPhone in vain. Dumb illustration. I think it kind of works. You know, here's what this commandment means to us. It's simple. Are you a believer in Jesus? If so, stop living like people who aren't believers in Jesus. Stop living for the stuff that they're living for. Stop being motivated by the same stuff that motivates them. Stop being influenced by the stuff that influences them. If you are undistinguishable from an unbeliever in your life, in your parenting or in your work or in your language, in your activities or in your behavior, then you, Christian, in those times, you're bearing the name and the image of God in vain. God was jealous for his people. He loved them. He wanted to bless them. He wasn't going to forget them, even after several generations. He wanted them to live the best possible life they could live in his justice, in his mercy, and in his protection. And part of that was to take up his name with purpose.
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3: "Sissy's tangled," the 5-year-old brother screamed. Unfortunately, he could not help his sister. TikTok is infamous for many things, including various challenges, with some proving deadly. One such act of viral lunacy, called the TikTok Blackout Challenge, encourages asphyxiation, resulting in temporary unconsciousness. 9-year-old Ariane Arroyos from Wisconsin took the challenge that ended up taking her life. It's true, TikTok can kill. The child was wearing her princess dress and tiara when she was buried. After the funeral, the 5-year-old told his parents he and his sister were playing a game they saw on TikTok. Ariane hung herself with a dog leash. During the viral challenge that killed Ariane, their mother was at a Bible study and their father was working in the basement. There have been at least 15 additional deaths attributed to the blackout challenge of children aged 12 and under. Whenever viral incidents like these occur, people always question why TikTok doesn't do more to prevent such tragedies. TikTok doesn't care about your children. That's your job.
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3: Good afternoon, Robert. Good afternoon. Those that are going to be anticipating biblical answers, I got to say, it's always fun to take these challenging questions and sometimes ones that make us think and, okay, so where in the scriptures do we go? Because that's usually the thing that's on our mind, not to come up with some clever answer, but what does the Lord say? What's his mind? And that's, to me, the exciting thing about the Bible is you're actually getting to know God. You're getting to know what he made us a person. He's a person. He's the ultimate person. And it's amazing to get to know his mind, and it's precious. So we're excited.
2: Absolutely. So you guys can call us with those questions now, 888-712-7434. Before the phones, we go to the call. This is Pastor Lloyd. Let's answer a question from Daniel, email question. And the question is, what is your opinion on why so many Christians would be susceptible to calls for killing Jews when this very obviously goes against a Christ-like behavior?
3: Yeah, we touched on this. And, you know, I just think to get a good understanding of that God is not finished with the Jewish people is so important right now. And, you know, honestly, some of those that really have gone into supersessionism, which is the theological term for God used, he's replaced Israel with the church. Explicitly, the Lord says in Romans 11:1, has God cast away his people? And Paul explains, certainly not. And then he speaks about him being of the seed of Abraham. And he was one of the worst. He was the one persecuting the church. And what part of the anti-Semitism that really began to take root in the time of Augustine was largely because by this time, you know, even actually before the Roman persecution was a troubling time because many Jews were actually turning in Christians to the Romans. They gained favor for that. And so there began a big animosity. At the end of the day is that God told Israel they would be hardened for a season. But concerning the gospel, though they're enemies for our sake, Romans 11:28, concerning election, they're beloved. Paul says they're still beloved. God has not changed his mind about that. The Abrahamic covenant was unconditional. It involved a nation, a land, a blessing, and worldwide blessing through his seed, which is Jesus, of course. And in the New Testament, you know, look, it continues to distinguish Israel and the church. In fact, in one verse, 1 Corinthians 10:32, he says, give no offense either to the Jews or to the Greeks or to the church of God, three groups. So Paul still distinguishes those ethnic Israel from the church, and he predicts a future national conversion, Romans 11:25-26. And look, when that happens, they're going to look upon him whom they pierced, Zechariah 12. So if Israel means Israel in the prophecies of judgment, why wouldn't they be in the restoration? I mean, all the prophecies about Israel were literally Israel in the land. And now all of a sudden everything gets super spiritualized. So again, God's character is at stake, in my opinion, for this. Their unbelief will not make God's faithfulness, you know, to no effect. That's really what I want people to know. The key disagreement is whether Israel's blessings that we share in means replacement, that we've replaced them. And I don't see replacement.
2: All right. Thanks, Daniel, for your question. 888-712-7434. That's the number to call in with your Bible questions. 888-712-7434. We're going to go to Carrie in Kentucky. Hi, Carrie. Thanks for holding.
4: Hey, how are you doing?
2: Great.
4: I have a question about frankincense. Is it still used to this day, and who uses it? And if not, when in time did we start using it?
2: Sure. It's a big industry. Essential oils, right?
3: Well, yeah, it is actually a very popular, you know, scent. In fact, you can get it. And I know there's a lot of little Christian, you know, groups that actually reproduce as best they can those, what they consider the three gifts, you know, that the wise men brought. But yeah, it was definitely a part of, you know, their worship. They, again, not just that the Magi brought it, but it represents, you know, I'm trying to remember the exact spice that they used. It was certainly part of the incense that was made, sweet spices with pure incense or frankincense. So I just think that as far as the actual sacrifices, they don't have them, so they don't have a lot of what would have been used, like these spices, in the sacrifices. The time is coming. There are strong opinions that when the temple is rebuilt, which it will be, of course, the Bible talks about an end times temple. Doesn't mean God is in it, but when they restore their sacrifices, they will probably restore the use of a lot of these fragrances as was biblical.
2: Mm-hmm.
3: But as far as using now, there's no real reason, you know, because there's nothing in the scriptures, especially in the New Testament, that would tell us anything about these spices that we would need to use.
2: Right. That help?
4: Okay. You? Yeah. Can I ask one more quick question?
3: Sure.
4: Adam and Eve, were they forgiven? Do you think they'll be in heaven?
3: We're not told directly, but I do believe we have a good indication that they will be for a couple reasons. One is they accepted that judgment. They accepted the covering God gave them with the lambs. The clothing. In other words, he took their religious clothing, their covering themselves. That's kind of what the fig leaves represent, religious covering. And those were not sufficient. He gave them the first death, of course, would have been those little lambs in the garden that would then cover them. So I believe that they were covered. I believe even the names of their children were indicative because they gave names to their children that had meaning of looking forward to that seed that was going to come. In fact, when Eve had Cain, she goes, "Behold, I've begotten a man." This was, in her mind, this was the answer. But, of course, it was going to be many, many centuries after. So I believe they definitely were, believers. They repented of their sin. The Lord covered them. And I'm sure they raised their children to know the things of God. Abel certainly did. Even if Cain, you know, acted unwisely and killed his brother.
4: Okay. Thank you very much.
3: You bet.
2: There was that one point in, was it Genesis 5, they began to call out the name of the Lord, and how would the kids know?
3: Yeah, they this knowledge was passed on down, absolutely, right on through, and until Enoch, of course, you know, God called him forth. It's fascinating, if you look at the ages of those people back then, many of them lived contemporary. Abraham was not far removed from some of the sons of Noah. So pretty fascinating.
2: So is it correct to say that Adam and Eve were in Abraham's bosom?
3: I believe that I think they would have been comforted with that. You know, they look forward to the coming deliverer, just like most of God's people did, and they would have been protected, absolutely.
2: Mm-hmm. All right. Thanks again, Carrie, for your question. 888-712-7434. That's 888-712-7434. Let's go to Danny, South Carolina.
5: My question is about evenly yoked. Specifically, if a pastor is doing premarital counseling for a couple, one's a believer and one is not, but they're already living together, should they be more encouraged to live separately versus hastening the marriage while the one person is still not a believer?
2: What do you think?
3: You know, I think that's a great question. That does come up frequently. And I've found in my own experience over the 41 years of being pastor that it all depends on how long they've been together. If they've been living together for 10 years and have three children, they just never really solidified it with a marriage vow, but now they've convicted of that and they want to. And even when one isn't a Christian, I think the marriage is really, it's been established. They already are. So it would be crazy to separate them, you know, and then have a wedding and then, you know, make it right in that regard, or separate them. Well, you can't get married because he's not a believer. That would break up a family. So I think it would depend. If they just started living together, you know, I think at that point, you have an opportunity to you know, get them out of that and maybe rethink whether they're to be together if they're going to be unequally yoked. So I think, again, it depends on how long. Some places actually acknowledge, you know, I forget the exact name of it, but if you've been together for a long time, it's almost considered like a marriage.
2: Mm-hmm. Yeah, I forget. Yeah, there's a term.
3: Common law marriage. Yeah.
2: All right. Thanks again for your question. 888-712-7434. That's 888-712-7434. We're going to get some questions coming into us from YouTube here, and so we're going to answer one now. And this is coming to us from YouTube, and it's the question is on tithing. Does my tithing have to go to church, or can I give my tithing to people that I know in Colombia that doesn't have that they don't have resources like food or for them to eat? What do you think?
3: Well, I believe that, you know, the general rule is bring all the resource into the storehouse representing your local community, you know, whatever that is. And then your local community with the leaders are going to meet out, you know, the ministry for, you know, the ministry of that church, as well as hopefully they have a missions program. And so in a way, you know, here's what the IRS, now given to a church in Colombia would be, you know, obviously fine. You might, unless they have an association legally, you might not have the ability to get, you know, credit for that as a charitable donation, if that's important to you. But I do believe that, look, I think a lot of the extra giving to me, I would consider the extra giving. I would not, you know, for me, my tenth is part of the community that I'm a part of. And I would give there. And then on top of that, if the Lord should so lead and bless, I have the opportunity to give in other areas. So I don't think it would be, you know, the idea is IRS would frown upon people deciding how they want to give their money, and they would think helping a neighbor is giving, and so I'm going to count that as my charitable giving, but it would not be considered in that regard. So I think you just have to be wise with that. Look, if the Lord's laying on your heart to give, that's between you and God. I think biblically, though, you know, when Paul wrote to the Corinthian church, they had lots of different opportunities to minister in many different places, but they, as far as that giving, they collected it together, and then as a church community, they blessed these various places that they went out from.
2: Mm-hmm.
3: Which I think, again, it's not you know, it's not everyone individually deciding what they're going to do with their tithe. So once you break that down, it becomes a free-for-all, and there's not really a community anymore. The Lord's very important. It's very important in the scriptures about community, and we've been so poisoned, I think, with this individuality. We've lost that sense of belonging as a part of community. We want to make our own independent decisions. Well, I don't like the pastor doing that. I want to support this over here. I don't like that ministry. I want to go over here. And I think what happens, we lose that continuity of the community, and it's very important.
2: Mm-hmm. All right. Another question. This is from Rose on YouTube. Rose, thanks again for your question. And her question is, can you please explain Leviticus 19:28? And I'll read it. You shall not make any cuttings in your flesh for the dead, nor tattoo any marks on you. I am the Lord.
3: Yeah. In the connection with that culture, of course, you know, cuttings in the flesh for the dead or tattoos for the dead. The implication is for the dead in both of those cases, though. It sounds like cutting in your flesh and then tattoos or any marks on you are separate things. They're they're part of the same, because that's what a tattoo is. Essentially, you're getting under the skin and you're creating something that's permanent. So if you cut yourself or you may give a tattoo, you're permanently, you know, marring your body. In this case, it was almost a cult thing, you know, that by doing this, you're allowing your dead one to live. You know, there's a lot of weird stuff that goes along with some of these pagan practices, whether it's shaving the sides of their head or doing things that would have identified with them. Obviously, the ultra-Orthodox Jews take the shavings around the sides of the head very literally, and they basically, you know, have the long curly cues coming from the sides where the sideburns would be. I just think that it's a very important thing to see this not as tattoo modern body art today. This would be a whole different thing. So if you have a tattoo today, we consider it body art. It's not the same as markings in your flesh representing some pagan ritual for the dead.
2: But even in that, too, depending on what you mark your body with, right? What tattoo you put on.
3: Yeah, I mean, you can put on some really, you know, unglorifying tattoos that would bring attention to yourself or to some, you know, obscene thing or whatever it might be. Yeah, I think that has to be honorable to the Lord.
2: Yeah.
3: I personally, not a fan of tattoos, but, you know, if people get tattoos, that's between them and the Lord. I think to use this scripture, it really does not fit in that context.
2: Right. All right. Thanks again for your question. This is Bridge Bible Talk, 888-712-7434. That's 888-712-7434. That's a number to call in with your Bible questions, 888-712-7434. Let's go to Charles in Hawaii.
6: Hey, could you guys give me a brief description of the 144?
2: 144,000, I'm assuming.
3: Oh, yeah, 144,000. Yeah. Revelation 7:4 is where we first see the number that were sealed, 144,000 sealed from every tribe of the sons of Israel. There was the seal for protection against some of the cataclysmic things that were happening. And there was 144,000, and it's described that they came from all the tribes of Israel, which kind of implies 12,000 from each tribe, which implies people will be aware of what tribe they're in. And it implies that this is definitely referencing Israel in the tribulation. And, of course, the tribulation is described as the day of the time of Jacob's trouble. So this is going to be a very grievous time on the whole earth. Jesus said nothing like it, but that he is going to begin to fulfill his promise to protect Israel and bring them through it. So the 12,000 are sealed. Who are they again? Very clearly, this is future. Very clearly, this is Israel from every tribe. It's expressed. And obviously, it's that the Lord would want Israel to turn back to the Lord. So he's going to pour out on the house of David and the inhabitants of Jerusalem a spirit of grace and peace for mercy, or pleas for mercy, that they look on him whom they've pierced. So this is going to be a part of that revival that Paul spoke about, that one day they're going to look upon him, they pierce, they're going to come in mass, and 144,000 of them are going to be sealed. Now, unfortunately, the Jehovah Witnesses have associated the 144,000 with the number of people that are going to be going to heaven, and the rest are going to inherit the earth. So they have this tradition, but it does not hold any weight in regard to biblical foundation. You know, I can't. 144,000 apparently is already filled. So therefore, if they're going around telling people you want to go to heaven, oh, sorry, you can't go to heaven. You'll just be here on a renewed earth.
2: Mm-hmm.
3: But the Bible says the earth and its works are going to be burned up, and the Lord's going to create a new heavens and new earth. So again, I just think it's the best answer for this is simply, this is what it's the time of Jacob's trouble. God is fulfilling his promise. Israel is going to be, you know, resealed, and then the enemy is going to try to attack them, but God is going to protect them.
2: All right. Another question that's coming in from social media. We're going to answer this one. This is on 2 Chronicles 33:6, Manasseh's dark practice. The question is really, do you think he's in heaven? You know, if people you know are practicing the same thing, can they be saved? And what were the sins of Manasseh, children passing through the fire, divination, and whatnot?
3: It appears, at least I'd have to look at that passage again, but from my recollection, Manasseh, when he was really put to it, taken captive, I mean, he had all of that bad stuff happen.

0: conversion today, a man who hated Christians
1: with passion. That's right.
0: And God, what did God do? He appeared to him, transformed his life.
1: You're starting that life of Paul tonight.
0: Yeah.
1: So that's a great Wednesday night series to get into, and I'm excited about that.
0: Yeah. So thanks again for your question. 888-712-7434. Let's go back to the phones. Let's go to a call here. Thomas, New Jersey. Hey, Thomas, how can we help you?
2: Okay, so with regards to Daniel chapter 12, verse 4, but thou, O Daniel, shut up the words and seal the book even to the time of the end. Can you enlighten us as to perhaps, even if it's speculation, what that book might contain? Why does it need to be sealed?
1: Yeah, people have made a lot out of that book. In fact, even some have almost treated it like the book of Revelation, that that's a sealed book. We can't teach from that. For years, pastors were kind of hindered or dissuaded from teaching from the book of Revelation because no one can understand those signs and symbols. And you know, obviously Daniel was, you know, given a lot of clarity on the future. And yet the Lord cautioned him it wasn't time for that to be revealed. So that's kind of the gist of that. Seal up those things. What you've given, but the rest of these things are going to be for a later time. So I think it's just a matter of the Lord gave Daniel probably a lot more than he was freeing him up to reveal. And that's kind of the sealed book. I don't know if you have anything else on.
0: Well, then it's revealed in Revelation.
1: Yeah, because, eventually, you know, it comes out in Revelation. God did begin to give us all of those things in the end. But at that time, it wasn't time.
0: Right, exactly. Does that help, Thomas?
2: Well, okay, so what was revealed in Revelation, are we then assuming or concluding that that's the same content that Daniel had visioned in his book?
1: We can only speculate on that, but it seems like that is the answer. This is the revelation of Jesus Christ. Mm-hmm. Ultimately, all of human history, it revolves around who God is, who made us, and his son whom he sent. So that's the full revelation of Jesus, and it brings us all the way to the new heavens and new earth. So I don't imagine anything more beyond that that might come out as a result of Daniel's secret book.
2: Thank you, pastors.
1: You bet.
0: All right. Thanks again for your question. 888-712-7434. That's 888-712-7434. Maggie, New Jersey. Hi, Maggie. What's your question?
3: Hi, I was wondering what you think of the Book of Enoch and if that's something Christians should read or we should steer away from.
0: All right, Pastor Lloyd, common question we get here.
1: Yeah, it is a common question, and the Book of Enoch is one of those books where it really stirs up a lot of imagination. It actually fueled, I think, too, a lot of spurious books because that was one of the before Jesus time. That was around. It was a oral tradition of supposedly things that Enoch said, but the one who actually wrote it up, and it was in the Greek, that was not something that was necessarily, you know, what exactly Enoch said. It was just kind of this man's projection of that. So there are some problems in it, obviously. It doesn't fit with some aspects of Scripture. It does seem to give a lot of opinion on the Nephilim and certain things that Jude makes mention of, 2 Peter makes mention of, but we would trust Jude and 2 Peter for whatever it seemed they got out of that book, or at least the oral tradition, that part would certainly have been sanctioned by the Lord. But there's a lot of other things in it that are kind of like a little bit weird. Now, certainly you can read it. I like to read lots of different things, but I also keep in mind when I'm reading them, and even certain bad translations of the Bible I read just because I want to see what's being expressed. There's one right now that's a big thing called the Passion, you know, version of the New Testament. And that guy, he touts it as a translation, but it was really just a lot of his, he actually plagiarized, it seems, a lot of different other modern versions. So anyway, the point is, I test everything with the Scriptures. So if you read it, great. Just make sure that you test everything with the Scriptures, and if it doesn't fit, there's going to be certain things in there you'll immediately react to and go, eh, yeah, that doesn't sound right.
0: Yeah, don't use it as a commentary to help you understand the Bible.
1: Yeah, in the other way, I would always test everything with the Bible. Mm-hmm.

0: That's the key. Does that help?
1: Yes, that does. Thank you so much.
0: You bet.
2: All right. Thanks again for your question. We're coming up to our break here in just about 4 minutes, Pastor Lloyd. Let's answer some more social media questions. Naz, YouTube, how many prophecies predicted by Jesus have come to pass? How many are left? What do you think?
0: Oh, my. Prophecies, I had some.
2: Like over 300 have been fulfilled.
0: Well, the ones that are fulfilled, there's been over 300. But what's yet to be fulfilled, of course, obviously, are the end times. You know, I would say prophecies that were not completely fulfilled now that we're waiting for would be Ezekiel 36 and 37. Israel's going to be regathered from all nations. There's going to be a spiritual regeneration. And they're going to look upon me whom they've pierced. Israel will recognize Jesus was their Messiah, Zechariah 12:10. The Messiah will return to the Mount of Olives. Nations will gather against Jerusalem. The Messiah will reign from Jerusalem in Zechariah 14. So I think those would be the big ones. You know, that there are certainly things that have not yet been fulfilled because Jesus is both man and God. He's sitting on his Father in heaven's throne, but he has yet to sit on his Father David's throne. He was rejected. And he told the people, and he's leaving, listen, you know, you'll look up, one day you'll say, blessed is he who comes in the name of the Lord, and then you'll receive, you know. So I believe that that time will come, and so those are the things yet to be fulfilled.
2: Now, for the non-Christian listening right now, we're talking about prophecy. What does that do to us or for us in terms of the Bible that we have? What does it do?
0: Well, prophecy, essentially, to me, it's like God's signature. You know, one of the unique things about the Bible is it tells you the end from the beginning. And you might have some books of prophecy like Nostradamus, and you can find some interesting things he projected in the future. But a lot of it's vague. If I were to say, this is going to be an earthquake in California this year, would you be impressed? No, because
2: they have them every day, probably.
0: there are tiny ones. They're all over the place. And I could say, there was one. Yeah. I'd be in good shape to claim that. Wouldn't be much of a chance. But the more detail I would add, and that's the most amazing thing about prophecy. When prophecy comes, it gives such great detail. I mean, like 300 details about Jesus, the Messiah, where he'd be born, how he would die, you know, what he would do, and that he would raise the dead, he would cleanse the lepers and heal the sick, that he would be rejected, he would rise again. You know, so many things that every time you add a detail. Like it would be if I said, if the earthquake is going to come on March, 29th, 2027, it's going to hit at 3 p.m., it's going to bring $1.2 billion. I mean, every time I add a detail, the chances of me just guessing that by chance are very, very small. So that's why the Bible is so fascinating, because 25% of it is prophetic. Mm-hmm. And so if you wanted to discredit the Bible, all you'd have to do is show how one of these things the Bible said didn't happen at all or could never happen, and then you can discredit the Bible. But unfortunately, you can't do that. Well, fortunately, you can't do that.
2: So that's the inspiration of the Bible that we have.
0: Yeah, right? God breathed on it. It's his word. It's, to me, it's his signature. You know, in fact, he even challenges in Isaiah all the other gods. If you're gods, tell me the end from the beginning, but that you may know I am saying this. Mm-hmm. This will happen, so you'll know when it happens that I was the one that spoke to you. Mm. God wants us to use our minds, not just guess or use the word the way that people do it today. Just go by faith, you know. In other words, whatever your faith is, just believe in it. No, I want something solid to put my faith in that I know I can trust.
2: Mm-hmm. All right. We are coming up to our break. When we come back, we'll continue to take your calls at 888-712-7434. This is Bridge Bible Talk. Robert Baltadano, Pastor Lloyd Pulley, 888-712-7434. Don't go away. We'll be right back.
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5: 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It seems that in contemporary Christianity, we've created our own subculture. 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Now look, all these things are good, and they can even help our walk with God. But I wonder, have we created a bubble where we stay inside and we keep non-believers out? Have we made it so we don't have any contact with the world? Throughout the Gospels, we see Jesus bringing truth to the lost. He said in Mark 2:17, "Healthy people don't need a doctor, sick people do. 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

0: 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Call now with your questions. 888-71-BRIDGE. 888-712-7434. 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
1: And we are back live here in the studio, Bridge Bible Talk. We spent 1 hour with you to answer your questions. Any Bible question on the Christian faith, call us now, 888-712-7434, 888-712-7434. If you want to email us your questions, you can, answers@bbtlive.org. We're going to go right into another YouTube question, Pastor Lloyd. Yusinda, her question is, do you ever believe Jewish people will recognize Jesus as the Messiah? And then she has another question, will Catholics look to Jesus instead of Mary? So, first one.
2: Yeah, the first one is, of course, I already quoted some of the passages in Ezekiel. They're going to be regathered in the nations. We're seeing that regathering now. They're coming together. They're not spiritually awakened that Jesus is Messiah, but the day will come. Zechariah 12:10 says they will look on me whom they've pierced. And this is a very clear reference to the piercing of Jesus, that they're going to recognize he was the one who died for them. There'll be a great, great awakening. Now, the question about will Catholics look to Jesus instead of Mary, I think we should make sure that that's clear. I don't think that necessarily the Catholics look to Mary like they would Jesus. And I think they made that plain recently in some of their teachings. But how would you answer that?
1: Last year, I think the Vatican came up with the that whole new, I guess, revision, if you want to call it, that they don't look at her, Mary, as co-redemptrix anymore.
2: But in some ways, you know, they still have a tradition about the saints and Mary. It kind of gives us standing in purgatory and other things that are biblically challenging. Because the whole concept of, you know, Jesus said, I'm calling you no longer servants, but friends. So at what point do we not, Peter obviously took that not to mean that he was a cut above the rest. He calls himself a fellow elder. So he didn't assign to himself a magisterium, you know, authority over everyone. Some say, well, wait, didn't he give him the keys to the kingdom of heaven? Well, yeah, he opened that first sermon. 3,000 people came to the Lord. That was the beginning of the church and the Lord beginning to save people. And so he was a part of that. But, you know, Jesus said to his disciples, you're going to do, you know, greater things than I, now that I go to the Father. So the idea is that we can go directly to the Lord. And I think that can't be obscured. I really would encourage Catholics to read their Bible. And to not have an encouragement to read your Bible is a real problem, because this is the mind of God. And his Holy Spirit has been given to you to illuminate his word, to let you understand these things and empower you to keep it.
1: When we say read the Bible, we're talking the 66 books.
2: Yes. You know, I mean, look, there's other books that have been, you know, authorized, but not exactly. The Apocrypha is interesting history, some interesting thoughts. But it was never meant to be equal with the scriptures.
1: Mm-hmm. Right. Okay. Thanks again for your question. 888-712-7434. Let's go to Ken in California. Hi, Ken.
3: My question, syncopated music versus three-quarter time music. Anything in the Bible that gets into specifics? I'm taught syncopated, which is largely Christian worship style, is not good for anybody. Not good for the health, not to engage in it. Can you answer any questions biblically from Scripture about that issue?
1: Very interesting, Pastor Lloyd.
2: Well, from Scripture, we don't have the style of music that would have been given to the Psalms, so we don't know what it was. Obviously, we know the instruments, the lyre and the flute, and you have other instruments that would have been part of the timbrels. Obviously, the dancing of David, you know, I think some principles apply here. To the pure, all things are pure. And, you know, sin doesn't arise from the circumstances of the style of music, but from the moral nature of an action. In other words, a syncopated beat, like in a minor key, a loud voice, a quiet voice, a fast tempo, a slow tempo, a single note, multiple notes, those are just accidents. So in other words, accidents philosophically, they just happen to be, but they don't have anything moral or immoral in them. Now, some people say when drums came in, and I remember when that was a big thing, people didn't have drums because that was the worship of the devil. You know, And someone would use those illustrations of drums being beaten in an island of cannibals, and we can't use that in our worship. And I just think that when it brings glory to God, there's nothing wrong with whatever musical style is there. I was teasing somebody about jazz. I mean, that's always kind of like an unresolved end. And I thought, it's hard to worship with jazz. Well, a young lady in our church who actually became a jazz major took it upon herself to produce music that was more jazz but connected to worship of God. And I got to tell you, she won me over with some of that. So it really is. And look, I know some people that do some of the EDM music. You know, now EDM, electronic dance music, how in the world could that glorify God? Well, when you hear the way they produced some of the Psalms and some of the songs of David, it's like powerful. It kind of captures the spirit. So I don't think the style of music is near as important as the content of the words.
1: Because in the 1960s, they started allowing guitars in the churches, I believe it was.
2: Guitars came in, electric guitars came in. Now, can that be distracting from the words? That's one thing I always say, like, we've got to really focus on the words that we're singing and not just get enamored by the style. So that's an important thing as well.
1: Mm-hmm. All right. Good question there. Thanks again for your call there, Ken from California. 888-712-7434. We have a lot of email questions. We're going to go right to some more here. And this question is from Carrie. Do you think Jesus will return within 1,000 years, since man has been on earth for almost 6,000 years? It would be like the seventh day rest. One day is like 1,000 years. Or like a day. But what do you think?
2: Well, if the question is, will he return within 1,000 years? I think, if anything, we're almost at the end of the first 6,000 years. So that means the beginning of the 7,000th year, or the seven, you know, in the 7,000s, it's right around the corner. Mm-hmm. I mean, we're very close to that. And some people believe that's one of the many reasons why we should be looking up. Our redemption is near, because we're at the end of human history, kind of like you have 6 days of work and labor and groaning on this world, and then the Lord is going to set it free on that rest when he comes back and sets his kingdom on the earth. So, I mean, again, we don't know exact date. No one can figure that out exactly. But I think we should always be looking up. I can tell you that globalists have 2030 on the brain. And so much talk about AI and even resources from our retirement funds that are managed by BlackRock and others. You know, they're already looking at ways to, quote unquote, invest that into AI technology and pretty much digitize the whole world. I mean, we're on the brink of a whole new world order, you know. And of course, the Bible said this would happen. How close are we? Is it years? Is it decades? The Lord knows.
1: Mm-hmm. Speaking about the end times in the earth, another question from Angela. During Jesus' millennium reign, will he be ruling over a restored earth with things like clean air, clean water, plenty of food, water? What do you think?
2: Well, that seems to be the case. You know, when you read in Isaiah a number of the prophecies about that coming time when the wolf will lie down with the lamb and there'll be no herding, there'll be no more, you know, destroying in his holy mountain. And certainly, you know, a lot of what has been done to this earth, the Bible is going to undo it. You know, this earth, the Bible tells us, is groaning under that constraint of the fall. I mean, when sin entered the world, it affected not just Adam and Eve, it affected the animals. They're eating each other. Some say, well, wait a minute, aren't these like those huge canine teeth and these dinosaurs, I mean, that proves they were meat eaters way back then when they were created. No, not necessarily. I mean, you look at some bears like panda bears, huge fangs, but they only used to strip away, you know, the bark and the leaves. So I just think it's going to be an amazing thing. I think we're going to have, clean air. Everything's going to be restored. I think look, if Jesus spoke about some 30, some 60, some hundredfold, and having no bugs, no pests, no deterrent, there'll be more than enough food and clean water and soil and animals that we won't have to worry about anything.
1: Mm-hmm. All right. A question here. This is a follow-up from Terry. Why did Adam not stop Eve from eating the fruit? Did Adam eat the fruit so that Eve would not be the only one to suffer death? Would things have been different if the world, in the world, if only Eve ate the fruit?
2: You know, actually, there have been evangelicals that have discussed this. Genesis 3 and Romans 5 connected with that, because the Bible says in Romans 5:12, through one man sin entered the world, and death through sin. So, and 1 Corinthians 15:22, for as in Adam all die. So it doesn't say through Eve sin came into the world. So people believe that it was Adam's sin that was the covenant-breaking sin. That broke the covenant God made with them if they don't eat of that fruit. So is it possible that though Eve's sin was real and serious, that she became the sinner the moment she disobeyed, but humanity as a race, represented by Adam, would not have been impacted? And maybe she was the only one that would have died, and maybe God would have restored another woman to him. We can only speculate. That's all that is, because it didn't happen that way. Adam appears to sin with full awareness. And I think that's one of the keys, you know, to see Eve was deceived. Oftentimes people blame Eve for the sin that came into this world. No, she was tricked. Adam knew full well what he's doing. And why did he do it, knowing full well? Maybe it was even idolatry. Maybe he loved her so much he was willing to sacrifice for her, almost like a type of Christ. Not in a good sense, because it's in a bad sense. He put her first. But the fact is, you know, God made him a man to love. And, you know, love overdone in one direction can be a problem. So I think the narrative suggests that Adam was aware what happened, and he willfully stepped in it. And is it possible a world, you know, that Eve died and the rest of the world didn't get? Yeah, it is, but it didn't happen that way.
1: Yeah. All right. Thanks, Terry. Peter emailed a question, and he says, in multiple passages, God seems to say that all food is okay to eat, Mark chapter 7, Romans 14, and on. But in Isaiah 66:17, it says, those who sanctify themselves and purify themselves to go to the gardens after an idol in the midst, eating swine's flesh, and the abomination and the mouse shall be consumed together. So the question is God not pleased with eating pork?
2: You know, I've often, you know, thought about this. The idea is Isaiah 66:17 is describing people who outwardly conform to the kingdom, but inwardly reject the king. That's kind of the context.
1: Mm-hmm.
2: So in the millennial kingdom, there will be people that will be forced in a way by the rod of iron that he's going to rule with to conform to all that's necessary. But whatever they get away with, you know, will not impact anybody else. And then when Satan is let loose at the end, their hearts will be revealed that they were never really fully on for the Lord. You know, because they still have their mm-hmm. sin nature. So, you know, they'll probably join Satan's final rebellion. And I think Isaiah is describing those rebels engaging in pagan worship practices that include foods that God associates with uncleanness. So, you know, what it means is God is going to rule very clearly in the millennial kingdom, and this whatever those people are doing will be kind of undercover, won't affect anybody else, but it does reveal where their heart is. So I think it's, again, it's one of those things where, you know, the Jewish reader of Isaiah would focus on idolatrous ritual setting, not merely the menu. It's not just like that pork is bad. It's the idea that what they were doing, they were following an idol. They were putting themselves first in that regard.
1: All right. If you just tuned in, this is Bridge Bible Talk. Robert Baltadano, Pastor Lloyd Pulley. We're here to answer your Bible questions. Any question on the Christian faith, call us now, 888-712-7434, 888-712-7434. We're going to take a call. Enrique in Hawaii.
4: I would like to know, many Christian callers don't seem to want to hear about God's plan for the world tomorrow. Will you enlighten them on their obedience of his Ten Commandments that will be required of all that are resurrected for a second chance?
1: All right, Pastor Lloyd.
2: Well, I'd want some clarification on what is required to stand before God. Obviously, you you know, the law simply reveals as a mirror that we are utterly incapable of standing before a perfect and holy God. So I can't imagine anybody being honest if I said, who here has never broken any of the Ten Commandments? And if someone raised their hand, we have a different problem. The idea is that, the law represents the nature of God, that he is holy and righteous and good. The first four commandments would honor him. The last six would honor others, and essentially to be summed up in loving God with all your heart, soul, mind, and strength, and loving your neighbors yourself. So that certainly will be changed in a heart. When the Lord comes back, he's going to establish us. But when he sets his kingdom, you know, the heart is going to be established. You know, even when you became a Christian, you became born again. He gave you a new heart. You still have some old data. We still have those temptations that pull us down. But that's not really the real us anymore. In fact, that's one of the things that I used to be a slave of sin, which means I couldn't not sin without I needed to be sin to be happy. And then when I became a Christian, I hated the fact I still was tempted to sin. I don't want that anymore. My heart was changed. So I'm not sure how that exactly would play out. I don't know if you see anything else in that.
1: Yeah, no, I think the Ten Commandments kind of told, you know, revealed that we're sinners.
2: That's what it was meant to do.
1: Yeah.
2: It was added so that we would have no excuse to stand before God.
1: Exactly.
2: You know, we needed a Savior, essentially, is what it shows.
1: All right, let's answer another social media question on YouTube. And the question is, what is a Christian's responsibility to Israel except to pray for the peace of Jerusalem?
2: Well, I think that's a big one. You know, when it comes to just from a nation standpoint, there are allies. There's no question. Most people don't realize we've probably gained a lot more from them than they have from us. I mean, all through American politics, everyone's too careful to get too married to Israel, and we almost like love them from a distance and tolerate them, and we're afraid of them in some ways because they've got their own, you know, ideas about things. But I'd say this. I'd say we owe them a lot more than they owe us. We've gotten a lot more from them than we have given to them. So our responsibility, I think we need to pray. We do need to pray God's will be done, and of course he will restore Israel in the end, and that should be a part of us. We should also have a thankfulness. That's what Paul really tries to build a bridge between Gentiles and Jews by showing the Gentiles we owe it to them for preserving the word of God and for bringing the Messiah. Those are two big factors that God ordained. He called Abraham that through his seed that he would be a blessing to the whole world. And we have been blessed by the by Israel through the coming of the Messiah. Absolutely. So, but beyond that, from a national standpoint, certainly there are allies, and so we owe them in that regard. But as far as Christians' responsibility, I think we owe them the gospel. I think we owe them to speak the truth. To respect them, at the same time, let them know, Jesus is their Messiah. And, obviously you can't go over there and evangelize in Israel. They're enemies in that regard of the gospel. But they're still people for whom Christ died, and they will one day recognize him. And so I think it's important to lay that foundation. I happen to know a number of pastors who pastor Messianic congregations in Israel. Great guys, love the Lord, pouring into people that believe that Jesus is Messiah, and they have the freedom to do that, which is important, because if you try to create a church in Saudi Arabia or other places, you'd be hard-pressed to bring the gospel as boldly as these men are doing in the nation of Israel.
1: Mm-hmm. All right, and you're going to be going to Israel, hopefully, in October.
2: Yeah, we're planning it October 20th through the 30th. It's still on, and we're anticipating that. I know people that are going. We're there and excited. And listen, it's not too late. There might still be some opportunities to join us, but you'd have to get on quick because time is it's going to go fast.
1: CCOB.org if you want to get more information about it. We're going to take our last call here. Frank, thanks for holding. How can we help you?
5: Oh, hi, Robert. Hi, Pastor. My comment / question is on the matter of vain repetition. Along religious lines, as a Roman Catholic, my family prayed the rosary you know, over and over again. The Lord Jesus said, when, you know, don't pray as the heathen pray, because they think they'll be heard for their much speaking. So I'd like to translate that into our worship as Christians. I've been a Christian 54 years, and I love the Lord and his people, but the music, how can we justify, what is Lloyd's and Robert's opinion of this so-called worship music where the same phrase is repeated again and again and again and again to the point that I just got up and left the place where it was going on?
1: Mm-hmm, sure.
5: So what do you think about that?
1: All right, Pastor Lloyd, what do you think?
2: Well, you know, there's a couple of things that I would answer. First of all, you were listening to my conversation with our worship leader, because I am of an opinion that we can overdo the repetition. But then sometimes I stand back and I'm corrected through the week, because some of the songs that we've singing come back to my mind, and it's because of the repetition. And, you know, I don't like repetition either. I'd like the content. In fact, I used an illustration that if we played four songs and the bridge between the songs was more prominent than the islands of the content of the songs, that it takes away the content, you know, some rich content in some of the phrases of the verses. And then you go into that repetitive, you know, bridge. It's like if you overdo that repetitive bridge, the emphasis is on the bridge rather than the actual content. So I had those conversations. I'm not far away from you on that. I wouldn't go so far as to say all repetition is bad, bad, bad, and I don't think that would catch the heart of what Jesus is saying. They think they're going to be heard with their many words. I think worship leaders sometimes want these songs to reverberate in people's minds. And sometimes certain phrases that do get repeated, that I find myself singing through the week, so I go, okay, so there is some benefit to repetition. But I hear your heart on it, Frank.
5: Thank you. I thought you would pin my ears back, but thanks for not doing that.
2: No, I agree. There's sometimes I'm like, okay, let's get back to the chorus, the repetition of chorus. Let's get back to the content. So I can relate with that, but hang in there. God bless you.
1: I think the issues we see today is the content, the theology behind some of these newer songs.
2: Yeah, it's a little bit weak, some of them. And I really love some of the hymns that we sing and some of the ways that we redo the hymns. There's such rich content. But again, when you're doing that rich content, sometimes you can't remember it through the week. So there are certain phrases that are repetitive that are kind of helpful to bring back those songs. So.
1: Mm. All right. Well, we're down to the last 10 seconds, Pastor Lloyd. One word of encouragement.
2: Oh, man, I'm encouraged how people read in their Bible and praying, oh, God, help us to reach this generation, because right now there is a younger generation. They're more bold in their faith than we've seen in decades and decades. So let's keep going forward. Let's share the gospel, invite people to church. Let's look up.
1: Amen. Thanks again for tuning in to Bridge Bible Talk. Always a blessing to answer your Bible questions. We're back again live tomorrow. So if you didn't get through, don't forget the number, 888-712-7434. 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We'll talk again soon.
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7: Today's Wisdom for Women is Proverbs 16, verse 18. Pride goes before destruction, and a haughty spirit before a fall. What a sober, serious, and important warning this is for us, dear sisters. Webster's Dictionary says that pride is an overrated opinion of oneself. It is thinking you are always right, or better, or more important than someone else. So, how does this attitude cause destruction? Well, it does destroy relationships. Pride treats others like their feelings or wishes or opinions don't matter. Only your feelings and wishes and opinions matter. Pride can destroy our marriages. Ladies, we can start thinking and treating our husbands like they can't do anything right or say anything right. Lest we don't recognize how we communicate this, let me give you three signals we sometimes use to them. Number one is fine. We say fine to end an argument. This is our signal. We are right and they need to shut up. Number two, loud sigh. This is actually a word. A loud sigh means you consider them hopeless and you have given up on them. And number three, we can use the words, I'll do it myself. This means that only we can do it right. Pride. Yes, pride does go before destruction, because if mama ain't happy, ain't nobody gonna be happy. This is Debbie Bryson praying that the practical wisdom of God's word will make you wise.

0: WLMP-LP, Fredericksburg.
1: Welcome to The Word Made Plain with Senior Pastor Tony Clark of Calvary Chapel Newport News in Virginia. 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
2: And welcome to Calvary Chapel, and we're so thrilled to have you here tonight to worship our God and to study this good word right here. And we're just so thankful that we can gather in the name of the Lord. And on midweek, we all came in here tired. I heard you. Hey, how you doing? Tired. So we all kind of tired, and but we're here and thankful to be here to study this good word. And so so it was a long day for us as a church. It was a long day. Had a funeral this morning. Had to do, and then quick turnaround and get to the house, get out of that suit. It's funny. As soon as I put the suit on, I was so ready to take it off. It's funny. When I was in high school, I used to wear suits every day. Carried a briefcase. I was just nuts. And that was my junior and senior year. Nuts. So, then later on, it was a stretch of time where, I was wearing suits every Sunday, and now you fight me to get into a suit now. So I was so ready to get that thing off. So got off, took it off, changed clothes, sat a minute, exhaled, and didn't have to come back for tonight. And so, we all tired. We're all a little tired. So, let's dive into the Word of God together. Turn with me in your Bibles to Psalm 119 as we continue looking at the chapter of Psalm 119 throughout the rest of the summer. And, it is summer in the Psalms, but I'm going to tell you, we're going to have to fall into the Psalms as well, because this chapter is a whole lot there, and I just can't get through it in a timely manner. So it's going to take us possibly to the end of September or so, probably take us up to the anniversary or so. We'll see how it goes. So Psalm 119, we're going to be looking at verses 25 to 32. And Father, thank you so much that you love us and that you sent your son Jesus to die for us on the cross. And Lord, thank you for the forgiveness that we have in you. Thank you for the blood that washes us clean. Lord, I pray for your joy, Lord, to fill our hearts, because you said the joy of the Lord is our strength. And many of us need your strength today. It's already been a long week, and we're just in the middle of it. And so, God, we pray that you would now strengthen us through the teaching of the Word of God. In Jesus' name, amen. Psalm 119, looking at verses 25 to 32, and the title of this message is Revive Me, God. Revive Me, God. Now, the word revive means to restore to life or consciousness, to regain life. And there are times where we need this to happen to us spiritually, where we have allowed things in our lives that has slowly brought a type of death to us spiritually. So crying out to God for him to revive us through his word is the only solution. And we will see the psalmist cry out to God to revive him in these verses and throughout this great chapter that we're studying. Look what it says there in verse 25. It says, my soul clings to the dust. Revive me according to your word. And so as we move into the fourth letter of the Hebrew alphabet, Daleth, you remember that this chapter is an acrostic And it is based upon the 22 letters of the Hebrew alphabet. And so here we are in the fourth Hebrew letter of the alphabet, Daleth. And the psalmist prays for revival. Now, he uses strong language to describe the condition of his soul. He said his soul clings to the dust. He felt near death in his soul, dry, dusty, thirsty. And he could only get this way by a continuous, consistent, or cleaving to something that was bringing death into his life. And maybe you hear it, and I just described you. Do you feel like your soul is clinging to the dust? The Hebrew word for cling is dabak, and it means to keep close, to be deeply attracted to or joined to something. What are you deeply attracted to that is bringing a type of death to your soul? What are you keeping close to you that is causing your soul to spiritually decline? What have you joined yourself to that ever since you did, you have begun to go down spiritually? Is it some new relationship that you found yourself in? You're like, oh, new relationship. But now as you have evaluated that new relationship, all of a sudden, spiritually, you have been declining. Is it a place you started going back to? Oh, you left that place. You went, I'm good. And lately, you just kind of been going back to it. And all of a sudden, you see a decline, a thirst in your soul. Whatever it is, you must echo the words of the psalmist that your soul is clinging to the dust. Notice it was from this low place a prayer for revival came. His prayer was that God will revive him, restore spiritual life back to him, and he knew that it would only come through God's word, the end of verse 25 says. He would repeat this in verse 107 as well as verse 154. Showing us that we constantly need reviving. In other words, it is not just a one-time prayer. Okay, God, revive me. Okay, I got it. I got it, God. I'm revived now. No, it's a continuous asking God to revive us. And the place of revival, or he's going to do it, is through the avenue of his word. Any revival that has happened throughout church history, and you've heard me say many times before that I love to study the history of revivals throughout church history. And the result was always getting back to the teaching of the Word of God. Every time revival took place, the result was the teaching of the Word of God was restored. So whenever we lose our appetite for reading, for studying, and meditating on the Word of God, then revival is needed. And the same is true with prayer. Every revival was preceded by prayer, every single one of them. And when you've lost your desire for prayer, whether that's personal prayer or collective prayer as a church, revival is needed. I say this because all revivals were always preceded by someone starting it out or a group of people praying. So no prayer, no revival. No Bible, no revival. However, the psalmist cries out of his thirsty soul for God to revive him according to his word. So he knew that the source of him being revived was going to be through the word of God. Look at verses 26 and 27. I have declared my ways, and you answered me. Teach me your statutes. Make me understand the way of your precepts. So shall I meditate on your wondrous works. Now, I love these verses because the psalmist said that he declared his ways to the Lord, and he answered him in verse 26. Or he confessed everything about himself to God, and he answered him. Have you gotten to the point where you have confessed or declared your ways to the Lord yet? Now, what does that mean? Well, the Hebrew word for declared is sephar, and it means to recount, to proclaim, or to speak. So have you done this with God? Well, see, he knows your ways anyway. And some of you who are kind of cute was just say, well, if he knows my ways anyway, why I need to confess it to him? Oh, see, the confession is for you. You remember in Genesis chapter 3 and verse 9 where God asked Adam, Adam, where are you? It wasn't that God was saying, you know, bro, I don't see you. These trees, probably some redwoods, you know, and I don't see you. Where are you? Oh, he knew exactly where he was. He wanted Adam to confess where he was. And so to it, here the psalmist is doing just that. He's confessing. He says, God, you know, I'm confessing all my ways to you, as if to say, you know them anyway, and I'm confessing them to you. And so when our souls cling to the dust, like verse 25 said, is the time we are ready to do this. If you have not, then your soul is not quite clinging to the dust yet. If you're still making excuses or justifying why you're doing a certain thing, you're not ready to cry out for revival yet. You still think what you're doing is all right. It's not. It's not. If you sense the need to be revived because you notice that something isn't right with you spiritually, then cry out to God to revive you. Meaning you don't have to wait until your soul is clinging to the dust before you cry out for revival. You can cry out daily for God to revive you. I do it all the time. Oh, God, revive me because I'm in this dirty, filthy world. I wake up in it. And I'm like, oh, God, revive my heart for you. Now, how do we do this exactly? The psalmist knew that he needed God to teach him his statutes. The end of verse 26 says, he continues in verse 27 when he said, make me understand the way of God's precepts. He knew that he needed more than just knowledge from God. He needed understanding of what God's precepts were teaching concerning how to be revived by God. He didn't want more knowledge about God, more head knowledge about God. He needed to know the pathway of getting right with God and the pathway to revival. It wasn't like he needed more head knowledge. Okay, let me memorize a few more scriptures. Now, that's good and it has its place, but that's not what he's asking for. He's asking for God's precepts to show him the way to revival. He said, then I shall meditate on your wondrous works. I love how C.H. Spurgeon, that great prince of preachers, said concerning these verses. For those who don't know, C.H. Spurgeon, guy lived in the 18th century, prince of preachers. I mean, anytime you have written so many sermons that when they copied them all down, it came up to 63 volumes. You know you were preaching. You were doing some preaching. So he's considered the prince of preachers, you know. He said about these verses, he says that the psalmist was saying, I have told you everything about me and the dryness of my soul and how it clings to the dust. Now, Lord, tell me everything I need to know about your precepts so I can meditate on your wondrous works. Now, I had to look this up. You know, I was running around crazy. Because normally, you know, if there's a certain Hebrew word I want to look up, you know, I have my phone there. I can just look it up or whatever. And so and this time I didn't panic, but I left my phone at home. And so I said, I don't even use my computer in the office. And so, you know, so I tried to, you know, I'm like desktop. I'm like, what is this thing? And, you know, click, and it just wasn't, I couldn't get online. I said, man. So I go all the way down to my wife's office. I say, okay. She got all these things up and windows up. She got all this stuff. And I'm like, what is this? And so I looked up one word. I said, okay, let me look up this other word. And then the internet stopped working. I said, what is this? So before service started, I'm trying to chase down this one Hebrew word. And the word is wondrous. I was trying to search it down because I said, wondrous. I said, I wonder if it's the same Hebrew word that's used in verse 18. Open up my eyes that I may behold wondrous things from your law. I said, I wonder if it's the same Hebrew word here. And I did all that running around. And it is the same Hebrew word. Pala. Pala is a Hebrew word. And it means surpassing, extraordinary. We talked about it when we were in verse 18. But it's the same Hebrew word that's used here. And verse 28, look at what it says there. It says, my soul melts from heaviness. Strengthen me according to your word. The psalmist is saying, Lord, my soul is shrinking. It's shrinking. It's melting away, which is what the Hebrew word dalef means. However, a definition I love from dalef, it has a few definitions. It means drip. And you're like, okay, drip. But it speaks of the dripping or the dropping of tears. And he said, you know, he said that my heart is dripping as if I'm crying tears. My heart is crying tears here. And I wonder, have you been here before where your soul melts with grief over where you are spiritually? You look at your life spiritually and your soul cries. It weeps. That's the Hebrew word, dalef. Has your soul ever wept in need to be revived? He goes on to say, strengthen me according to your word. So when you find yourself in this condition, dive back into God's word. Come and hear God's word being taught collectively at church. Pick back up the word of God and start reading it, and especially above all else, start obeying it. I tell people all the time, the quickest way to grow is to read God's word and seek to obey what you read. Easier said than done. That's the quickest way to grow. You pick up God's word, read it, and seek to obey it. Ask God to help you to obey it. And God will begin to revive your soul once again. Look at verses 29 and 30. It says, remove from me the way of lying and grant me your law graciously. I have chosen the way of truth. Your judgments I have laid before you. Now, the psalmist understood the temptation to lie in verse 29, a lie about his spiritual condition. We can lie to ourselves about where we are spiritually. Proverbs 20 and verse 6 says, each man will proclaim his own goodness. Everybody think they're better off than what they are. So the psalmist understood the temptation to lie and not be truthful about where he is spiritually with God. But he prayed and asked the Lord to graciously grant him his law, which is like a mirror to show us our true spiritual condition, to show us where we truly are with the Lord. This is why for folks who stay home and try to do this spiritual walk by themselves, you remember the Bible says every man will proclaim each his own goodness. There's nothing to check you, you know. It's as if they're spiritually saying, who gonna check me, boo? It's like nobody is to check them, you know, and they think that they're right on and got something going. We can easily lie to ourselves. So the word of God is a mirror to show us where we really are spiritually. You know, our world is totally based upon one big fat lie. Did you know that? Every advertisement for every gadget, or promise, especially this one, promise for good health or weight loss is based upon a big fat lie. They say, you know, our supplement company promises to turn the clock back on your health. Every protein powder promises to build muscle and turn the clock back to when you're in your 20s. All lies. That dude called Father Time, that fictitious person, you can't beat that dude. Can't beat that dude. You can try to slow him down, take him a few more rounds than other people have taken him. You can't beat that dude. The whole industry is a big fat lie. And I still buy them. You know why? In hope that someone is finally telling the truth.

0: that we're 20 pounds lighter and we're actually 20 pounds heavier. It's just, you know, so the psalmist prays that God will grant him his law where the truth is found, so he would not fall prey to the lying that so characterizes our world. Just know anything dealing with sales is a big fat lie. Now, you may be in sales here. I don't mean to offend you. It's a big fat lie. Big fat lie. It used to be a time, you know, the company, ding dong, coming out, okay, all right, I'm selling some towels here, you know. I don't want no towel. I got some towels in there. Oh, yeah, you need to have these towels. These towels are the towels. So instead of, you know, walking away and just say, okay, they don't want them, which color do you want? Now, you see how they shifted it down to ask you what color? No, you already say you didn't want it, but now what color? You're like, the blue one, the red one. Crazy. Nuts. One big lie. Notice how the psalmist was able to be kept from lying because he said in verse 30, I have chosen the way of truth. So it's a choice. The Hebrew word for chosen is bakar, and it means to prefer or select it from a choice. Now, which one do you prefer, the lie or the truth? A lie can come so easily out of our mouths, but we have to choose to tell the truth. Yes, a lie is a choice as well. But telling a lie seems to just naturally flow from our mouths. We have to fight against lies. You know, it said those cute little kids that you love, you know, them little, when they little babies you love, you know, they just love, they just, you know, a little squishy little face, you wouldn't just sniff on that, you know, that baby smell and all that. The Bible says in Psalm 58:3, they come forth speaking lies. You don't have to tell a kid to lie. Did you take those cookies? No, crumbs all over their mouth. And you don't have to teach that. They come forth speaking lies. Did you hit your brother? No. Then why is he crying? And saying, yeah, hear me. Come forth speaking. It's natural for us. We have to fight to tell the truth. Now, I know you spiritual people, you really think that, you know, you don't have to fight, you know. But for us normal people, we have to fight. Because you can tell a lie, half truth, exaggeration. Preachers lie all the time. 500 people at the event, and it was 50. I hear them all the time. You know, pastors get together, they just start their lying, you know. Yeah, we had 1,500 people at the church on Sunday, and no, you didn't. Had maybe 600. But we lie all the time because we want to try to impress. We don't want people to think less of us, and so we get together and it's just a big lie fest, you know. And I just listen, you know, and I never tell other pastors what is happening here. I never do that because I don't want to come off as if I'm bragging or what. No. And, oh, Pastor, you got to boast in the Lord. Okay, I get you. But I just don't. I always talk about what's happening there, what's happening with their church, and that sort of thing.
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0: This is Ken Ham, author and speaker on Genesis and the Bible's reliability. In order to justify abortion, unborn babies are often referred to as a pregnancy. But from the moment of fertilization, a genetically unique person is present. And the growth of this little person is amazing. By just 4 weeks, the tiny heart is beating. And by the second month, the brain and spinal cord are well formed. A month later, the baby can open and close the tiny fists, and fingernails, toenails, and even fingerprints are forming. By the end of the fourth month, the baby is fully formed and just needs to mature. A baby is a human being from the moment of fertilization, and each baby is knit together by God.
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0: the key to being loyal and not straying, again, as Solomon says to the people, is to walk in his statutes and keep his commandments, which translates to the Christians is first to love Jesus with all your heart, soul, mind, strength, and then second to love others as yourself. I love Jesus. He made it simple for us, right? He just broke it down to two things. I can keep reminding you, the vertical and the horizontal. Love him and love others, man.
1: A personal favorite hymn of mine is Come Thou Fount of Every Blessing. The third verse reads, prone to wander, Lord, I feel it. Prone to leave the God I love. Isn't that so true that those of us as Christians find it so easy to be distracted by the things of this world? In today's message, Pastor Mark encourages you to keep your eyes on Jesus. Yes, it's easy to wander, but the Holy Spirit will strengthen and empower you to love God and love your neighbor, just as Jesus commanded you to do. Well, let's join Pastor Mark in the book of 1 Kings, chapter 8, as he continues his message, Solomon Dedicates the Temple.
0: Again, a promised relationship with God is a sealed relationship through his son, Jesus, for us. God never left Israel. I mean, he even gave them the pillar and the cloud as a sign of his presence when they were traveling through the desert to show that I am with you. I'll give you this sign. I'll give you this cloud to keep you cool in the day and this pillar of fire, you know, to give you light at night. I will show myself that I'm always with you. And now they have the temple. Now they don't have this tent, this temporary dwelling place. Now they have the temple, you see. And the temple gives forth. It's again another sign of his presence. It's a place where they can pray. It's a place where God said, I will make myself known through the Shekinah glory once a year. That you can turn to this temple and you can pray toward that I will never leave you. Yet, why are we so prone to wander? I told you last Sunday that Israel is God's greatest prodigal. God has prodigals. Why have they wandered with all these blessings and all of who God is? Yet why do we wander, Christian? We tend to wander, even as that song says. It breaks us, doesn't it? But let me tell you, he's never left us. We leave him. We leave our first love. There's a whole church in Revelation that God himself, Jesus, speaks of that did just that. Oh, they were busy. They were having life groups and they were having potlucks and they were having services and worship services and they were getting busy in the community and doing all these things. And yeah, they were standing, you know, against those who were teaching false doctrine. But Jesus sees all that and he says, I don't know you. You left your first love. I'm still here. As a matter of fact, I'm knocking at the door trying to get in. Why is it? Lord, help us through this. And he's given us, Christians, something even better than brick and mortar. His Holy Spirit, making us now the temple where he dwells in us. And he is with us. And he does that because he loves us. Well, verse 58, moving on, he continues to say this. That notice that he, God, may incline our hearts to himself. That's interesting. To walk in all his ways and to keep his commandments and his statutes and his judgments, which he commanded our fathers. Interesting, he says that he may incline. That means to reach out. That means to prick our heart. That means to give us the desire to do his will. I love it. That's the God we serve. Knowing we're prone to wonder. Knowing we're prone to forget, which we'll celebrate communion. Knowing that we get all caught up in the world, the world events and things like that. That he pricks our heart. That here, and this is what Solomon is blessing the people and reminding them, that he may incline our hearts to himself. And he does that, but are we listening? Are we responding, maybe is a better word. That he wants us to walk in his ways and to keep his commandments. He's like a shepherd who carries both the staff and the rod. Somebody gave me a book a couple weeks ago that speaks of this shepherd. And the staff, you know, the staff, the crook. And then he also has a rod that he keeps in his belt. Both are to give confidence to the sheep as the shepherd leads and protects and nudges them when they need to be a nudge, a prick, for their own welfare. For their own welfare. And today it stands true for us that God may incline our hearts to himself. That God may prick us and say, hey, you're walking off the path. Keep my statutes, keep my word. Again, the Holy Spirit would be for us now the rod and the staff, the umpire of our heart, who speaks to us and convicts us and loves us and guides us and controls our conscience and controls our heart. He says in 59, and may these words of mine, which I have made supplication, petition, appeal, palms up, remember, before the Lord, be near the Lord our God day and night. I love that. Once again, speaks of his presence, speaks of a God, as Psalm 121, 4 says, he who keeps Israel shall never slumber nor sleep. You may try to call that brother or sister who at 4 a.m. or 2:30 a.m. or 12 noon who says, hey, I'm here for you. And you know what? We may be busy. We may not be by the phone, but I'll tell you who's never busy. I'll tell you who never sleeps. And that is God, your Lord. He's ready to hear what you have to say. He's ready to hear your prayers. Goes on to say that God may maintain the cause of his servant. I like this. And the cause of his people Israel, as each day may require. The word cause there is a judicial word. It means judgment, justice, and law. Justice, the cause. God is what Solomon is saying is our defense. And he will defend the cause of his servants. And thus far, in reading these historical books in the Bible, historical as categorizing them, the books really starting, we could say, from Joshua all the way, the history of Israel, the story of Israel. Actually, it could go all the way back to Genesis, the whole Bible. But anyway, we see how God always was there. As Israel pleaded their cause, as God's people pleaded their cause before God, God was always there to ensure that they were taken care of, to ensure that justice was always there for them. Because he is their defense and he will defend the cause of his servants. Listen, some of you are saying, well, what's going on in this case, or what's going on in that case, or you don't know my life, and where was God in my cause? Well, no one gets away. No one gets away. You need to know that. And if not here upon the earth, there is a judgment in the other world. Heaven. There is judgment to come when man stands before God himself. You know, it's troubling when we are ripped off and we should pursue our rights as a citizen on earth. But if truth does not prevail, we are reminded of our dual citizenship in heaven. Our dual citizenship in heaven. No one gets away, guys. The truth will come out. Every knee will bow. Every tongue will confess. No one gets away. And here Solomon is just saying, here's a God that pleads our cause, that maintains the cause of his servant. And he does that still today. So as God brings peace, as God keeps his promise, as God will never leave nor forsake, as God inclines the hearts toward him, and as God defends Israel, It was all to be a testimony to others. Look at verse 60. That all the peoples, and I love this, God is so timely, that all the peoples, that word means nations, tribes, races, look it up, all the people there, not just Israel, of the earth may know that, what? The Lord is God and there is no other. Solomon is saying, as God is all this to us, guys, we are the light, and a light should not be underneath a table or a bush. We don't hide the light. We are the light on the hill to all nations. God does all of this that we may brag upon him, that we may show others the God, the true God, says here, that the Lord is God and there is no other. They were to be missionaries of God's goodness to others. As Guzik would say, the blessing to Israel wasn't meant to end with Israel. God wanted to bless the world through Israel. And that was his main purpose in speaking to Abram, making him Abraham, you know, the father of many what? Nations. That's right. And that nations again, ethnos, ethnics, races, people of the earth, all the people, tribes, tongues, nations. So here, I love it how Solomon just kind of starting to wrap this up, and he says, all of this is great, and we're blessed people. But it's, as I always tell you, it's nothing that we should keep in. We don't contain it. It's just for ourselves. We got to give it away. We got to tell others. And this is what he brings to the people here. Verse 61, he says, let your heart, therefore, be what? Loyal to the Lord. Look at all God has done for you, he says. Look at all that God has done for us. We're at peace. We're not at war. We've got this wonderful temple. He provided all this. He says, therefore, be loyal to God, our God, to walk in his statutes and to keep his commandments as at this day. And we are God's bride today, aren't we? We are his bride today. And we are not to have any other besides God. We are the bride. And Christ is our groom and our Savior. And when Israel wasn't loyal to God, as you know, God called it what? Adultery. Isn't that interesting? He called it adultery. God, when he looked at Israel, that was his bride, in a sense, in the Old Testament. Those were his people, you know. And yet, when they were not loyal, he says it's adultery. And so too with us, in a sense, in 1 Corinthians 6:15, Paul says, do you not know that your bodies are members of Christ? Shall I then take the members of Christ and make them members of a harlot? No, certainly not, he says. That's a strong word. Then he went on to verse 19 to say this, or do you not know that your body is the temple of the Holy Spirit, who is what? In you. Okay? Whom you have from God, and you are not your own. You've been purchased, man. And we're gonna remember in a minute how we were purchased. It was through the blood of Christ. He says, verse 20, for you were bought at a price. Therefore, glorify God in your body and in your spirit, which are God's. Man, you've been stamped. You've been sealed. You are God's, man. That's something good to know. But also, are we loyal to Christ? Again, we know we're prone to wander, right? Hence, we have the Holy Spirit. We have the rod of the staff. We are pricked. We are brought back. Are we responding to that, you know, positively, if I could say? Are we responding to that spiritual nudge? Are we responding to the Holy Spirit? Because he's there to help us. It's for our own benefit. And to know that we're bought with a price, we have the Holy Spirit in us. We are God's property. We are not of our own. Well, man, that should just, wow, I'm that special. Yeah, people may have told you throughout your life, you're nothing, you won't succeed to be anything, you're a nobody, you're a throwaway. You know what? Don't believe that. You are somebody. You're God's property if you're a believer today. If you're serving Jesus Christ, you are somebody so special. He loves you so much, man. He died for you. On the third day, he rose again. And if that wasn't enough, in that relationship you have, he comes to live within you, man. Now that's special. That's great. The key to being loyal and not straying, again, as Solomon says to the people, is to walk in his statutes and keep his commandments, which translates to the Christians, is first to love Jesus with all your heart, soul, mind, and strength. And then second, to love others as yourself. I love Jesus. He made it simple for us, right? He just broke it down to two things. I can keep reminding you, the vertical and the horizontal. Love him and love others, man. We can do that with the power of the Holy Spirit. He gives us his spirit. Well, wrapping this up, he says here in 62, he says, then the king and all Israel with him offered sacrifices before the Lord. And Solomon offered a sacrifice of peace offerings. Now remember, go back to this chapter. It begins with prayer. It begins with the blessing. It begins with dedication. And now comes, for them, the sacrifice, you see. In that order, and that's very important, because many people were coming to the temple, or would come to the temple in the future. Their hearts weren't broken. They were just going through it. They were just going through the religious calisthenics, if you would. And this is the time it got to the point where by the time Jesus came, it was just, not all of them, but most of them, they were just, because they were like sheep without a what? Without a shepherd. But no, this is a great thing. Now it's time to sacrifice. And now it's time to offer. Notice he says the peace offerings. And I remind you that a peace offering required a portion for the Lord, and then the remainder was given to the priest and the people. It really, respectfully, it was a big barbecue, man. It was a big barbecue. It was a big potluck. It had nothing to do with pot or luck, but it was a big barbecue, man. And then he says, which he offered to the Lord. Now notice this, 22,000 bulls, 120,000 sheep. So the king and all the children of Israel dedicated the house of the Lord, verse 64. And on the same day, the king consecrated the middle of the court that was in front of the house of the Lord. For there he offered burnt offerings, grain offerings, and the fat of the peace offering. This was such a, I mean, look at all this meat. Look at all these animals that were going to be offered. There was not enough room in the temple proper to do all of this. He says, look at, because the bronze altar that was before the Lord was too small. You think 22,000 bulls to receive the burnt offerings, the grain offerings, and the fat of the peace offering. So he kind of extended the court, if you would, so that they could do some of the perform some of the, you know, the offerings in that area. So, you know, just moving it out a little bit. And God accepted that because he knew their hearts. And then he holds a feast. 65. And at that time, Solomon held a feast. And all Israel was with him. A great assembly from the entrance of Hamath to the brook of Egypt, which speaks of the geography of Israel. And look it up. You notice it is expanded. Of the land that was given to Israel. Don't have time to get into it, but you can look it up. He says, before the Lord our God, 7 days and seven more days. So 14 days total. It's barbecue, man. It's just fellowship. It's joy. It's excitement. It's celebration. And then he says on the eighth day, that would be the eighth day after the second week, which some people, if you're into this, always say that the eighth day is the day of new beginnings. He sent the people away, and they blessed the king, and they went, notice this, to their tents, joyful and glad of heart. Underline that. for all the good that the Lord had done for his servant David and for Israel, his people. I love this. A celebration, the worship. Worship should always lead to a joyful and glad heart. Have you ever come to church service or a service on Wednesday or even a life group? And to be honest, maybe you didn't feel like coming. You just, you know what? Maybe some of you are like that. You didn't feel like tuning in, you know. But man, after the service, after the worship, after the word of God, man, I'm so glad I came. That happens so many times, doesn't it? Because after the service, after worship, worship should always lead to a joyful and glad heart. Sundays, if we could say, should always lead to a joyful and glad heart as well. We leave full of the manna of his word, joyful of the fellowship that brought us into the presence of the Lord, wherever three or more are gathered, he is present. And a glad heart as we sang and agreed in worship unto our Lord, how good he is. How good. And that's why it is so important to gather. That's why it's so important, man, to come together and just to worship and fellowship, get into the word of God, and to leave with joy and to leave with a glad heart. Amen. But, you know, he spoke here of the cause for his people. He spoke here of justice. And I can't think of a better person who knew what it was not to have justice, not to be taken for granted, to be falsely accused, to be in a Mamertine prison, to be awaiting his own death, something that he was not guilty of. We know that there in 2 Timothy, which was Paul's last letter written, I like to say his last will and testament, in 2 Timothy 4:6, it says, "For I am already being poured out as a drink offering, and the time of my departure is at hand." You know, here's a guy that was falsely accused and about to meet the one who was going to take his head off. The guillotine was waiting for him. But he says this, "I have fought the good fight. I have finished the race. I have kept the faith." I have kept the faith. "Finally, there is laid up for me the crown of righteousness, which the Lord, the righteous judge." See, he didn't get justice here on earth, but he knew justice was waiting for him in heaven. He knew that no one is going to get away. But here he says, man, "There is laid up for me the crown of righteousness, which the Lord, the righteous judge, will give to me on that day. And not to me only, but also to all who have loved his appearing," meaning all who have called upon the name of the Lord as their Savior.
1: 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Some were godly rulers, but those who weren't brought godly judgment upon themselves and their people. 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You can also give us a call at 540-373-8683. Again, that's 540-373-8683. Thanks again for joining us today in the book of 1 Kings. Pastor Mark has more to say about this Old Testament book next time. We hope you'll be right here with us, exploring the history of the kings of the Bible and learning to trust in God even when things look bleak. Pastor Mark will be back with more great teaching here on Straight Up.

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1: It is foolish to leave grace. You'll see why as you join us for Abounding Grace. 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

0: for me.
1: We are saved by grace through faith. In other words, salvation and even growth comes from God, not from us. With that said, we can so easily drift away from this and start adding fleshly effort into the mix. And that leads to nothing but problems and defeat. Today on Abounding Grace, Pastor Ed Taylor opens Galatians chapter 3 and uncovers important instruction about the grace of God that we can all benefit from. Paul the Apostle is about to pose a series of thought-provoking questions, taking these Galatian believers back to their experience when they were first saved.
2: Open your Bibles to Galatians chapter 3 as we start a new chapter today, looking at the first 9 verses. Galatians chapter 3, the title of our Bible study is, It's Foolish to Leave Grace. It's foolish to leave grace. That's what many of the believers in the churches in the Galatian region, that's what they did. They believed a false teaching that the gospel was more than simple faith. And one thing we've learned in our study in Galatians thus far is this: if you add anything to the gospel, it is no longer the gospel. Anything to the gospel in order to be saved, it is no longer the gospel. And you have this group of believers that were eternally changed by the faithfulness of the missionary journey of Paul, the Holy Spirit working through him. Comes to the region, preaches the gospel, lives are changed, and when you know it, in just a short amount of time, false teachers come in with a false message of works. It was more than faith, they said. In order to be saved, they taught, you must be circumcised and keep the entire law of Moses. Basically, what they were saying was that in order to be saved, you needed to become a Jew first, then God could save you. And as we'll see in a moment, Paul addresses that. And he says, oh, no. God's heart has been for the Jew and the Gentile from the Garden of Eden, from the very beginning. You know, a lot of mistakes happen in our lives because we don't think about what we're doing, or we don't think ahead. We're in a season or in a moment where we might say we're not paying attention. Think about how many mistakes you've made because you weren't paying attention. This is the realm where we're distracted, where we're preoccupied, lost in our thoughts. And this is where accidents happen, mistakes occur, and problems arise. It's not just in the physical realm, but it can happen in the spiritual realm as well. If you're not paying attention, you and I, we become very vulnerable to being taken advantage of, just like the believers, or at least some of the believers in the churches in the Galatia region. Paul hears about it, and his heart is broken. So he takes his pen in hand and he writes them a letter. It's a strong one. It's a strong one because he loves them. And what they're involved in requires a necessary word that would shake them back into reality. Because not only have they begun to follow a false teaching, which is bad enough, I mean, this is their eternal life that's at stake, but they've also turned on Paul, the man that God used in their lives. They had begun to believe lies about Paul because the enemy wants to distance you from people that God has used in your life, people that God has used to deliver the truth to you. So you're reading this letter and it's pretty strong. It's strong because they had left grace. They left the simple for the complicated. They left the true gospel for a false one. And so here's another strong phrase in verse 1. It says, O foolish Galatians, who has bewitched you that you should not obey the truth, before whose eyes Jesus Christ was clearly portrayed among you as crucified? There's a series of questions in the next 9 verses that we're going to look at, but I want to highlight 4 of them as key. He's going to ask 4 key questions of the believers there to kind of grab their attention. This is question number 1. Who's bewitched you? Or you could say, what has happened? Who has lied to you? Who has seduced you? Who has led you astray? Paul is not saying by using this word that they got involved in black magic or astrology. He's not saying that. He's using it in the sense that they had come under the spell of some false teaching. He goes, what is going on? Who has bewitched you? But he begins by saying, O foolish Galatians. Now, calling someone foolish is very strong as well. as you were reading ahead, you may have paused here and said, now, wait a minute, isn't this what Jesus forbid us to do when he said, don't call anyone a fool or raka? Don't do that. And I would say, no, this is not what Paul is doing here. He is not calling them idiots. He is not demeaning them. He is not speaking in unrighteous anger. What he's trying to do is grab their attention and call upon the foolishness of the decision that they made. The word actually has the idea, and it suggests to us that Paul is acknowledging to them their intelligence, that they're smart, but they're not using their intelligence the right way. Today we may appeal to someone's common sense, where you know they know, but they're not operating in common sense. They're not making the right decisions of the knowledge that they have. And he says, what is wrong with you guys? Who has bewitched you? Who has influenced you? And by the way, this word foolish in the Greek, Jesus used it as well. You can jot it down in Luke chapter 24, verse 25. So we know the word can be used without sin, because Jesus said this, O foolish ones, and slow of heart to believe in all the prophets have spoken. And now it's being used again in the context of belief. Why are you believing a lie? Strong words, but I believe Paul wants their full attention. He wants them to listen carefully. Now, sometimes you might feel this way towards someone that you love and you care for. I think of the person that commits their life to Christ, someone that you've been praying for, someone that you love, someone that you have invited to church, and finally they give their life to the Lord. They start going to church, they start praying, they're reading their Bible, your conversations are changing, you're talking about the things of God, you're praying for one another, you're enjoying life, and then out of the blue, they get hooked into some group, some cult, some weird teaching, and they're not walking in fellowship with you anymore, and it frustrates you. You're like, what has happened? You know, you're now wanting, hey, let's read the Bible. Well, you know, we're not supposed to read our Bible before 2 p.m. What? Where'd you get that from? Well, I was just reading the scriptures and it says, right? It's like, no. You weren't just reading the scriptures. Somebody taught you that. Because that doesn't sound like it comes from the Lord. And you want to be able to say to your friends, hey, that is not from the Lord. Somebody taught you that. You watched some YouTube video. You watched some reel on TikTok. You were gain that knowledge through some pamphlet somebody gave you, but that did not come from the Lord. And you have a strong word for them. Why? Not because you don't love them, but because you do love them a lot. And I would go so far to say this, the more you love, the stronger the word, because you have that permission in their life. You have that relationship, so you can give a strong word. That's where Paul is here. Come on, guys, what's going on? And by the way, just a side note, do you know, as a Christian, as a follower of Christ, as a born-again believer, you have a brand new target on your back. You are now a target of every weird cult and ism that's out there. And I don't know if you've noticed this or not, but the cults almost always go after believers because their message has no power and no attraction out in the world toward them. It has no hope, no life, no substance. But to a believer who wants to follow God, who's sincere, what happens? They come to your door, they show up at work, they hit you up at Starbucks, and they want, and you got to understand this, those in cults are trained in this singular point. This is what the goal is. You ready? They are trained to confuse you. Because if they can get you confused, your confusion will lead to vulnerability. And when you're vulnerable, there's a good chance you will trust the person that's next to you that promises you they can take you out of the chaos. And that's their MO. They're trained to do this. So they'll say, well, the first question usually they'll ask is, are you a Christian? Yes. Then they'll go, where do you go to church? Because that will give them the angle that they're going to take. Where do you go to church? Like, what do you believe? And then they'll go, well, it says this and this and this, and they're teaching you wrong, and don't you know? And you're like, whoa. And they'll find some obscure passage in the middle of Leviticus somewhere without any context, without any instruction, without any understanding, and you're reading it and go, I've never saw that before. Well, of course you never saw that before. You're like 4 weeks old in the Lord. You're not in Leviticus yet. Or some of you are in your yearly reading and you skip Leviticus. I know. I can see it all on the app. It's not easy, but they want to get you confused so that they can be the solution to your confusion. And that's what happened with the Galatians, no doubt. Oh, you're saved? Well, how? Well, Paul told us that Jesus died for us. And if we believe that we're saved, oh, really? Well, did you know that's not the complete gospel? I have a more complete. Well, tell me what it is. Well, you need to be circumcised. Whoa. Hold your horses on that one. You need to be circumcised and you need to keep the whole law. What law? I didn't know. I'm not. What do you mean? Well, let me show you. It's important that you realize the new target that is on your back, because the devil is an expert thief and destroyer and would love to replace your simple faith with a complicated layers of nonsense that isn't the gospel at all. And you'll have to be careful who you give your ear to and who you listen to and who you trust. We were just standing in Berea not a week ago, literally standing in the city of Berea, and we were reminded from the scriptures in that place at the synagogue there, we were reminded that those in Berea were more fair-minded than those in Thessalonica. And this is how they were described. They had a readiness and an eagerness to receive the word of God, which was a little different than the believers in Thessalonica. They were eager and ready. But also, they received the word with all eagerness and readiness and tested everything that they heard by the word of God. That's why it's important for you to read your Bible and pray every day. You want to train your ears to hear the voice of the Lord. What does the voice of the Lord sound like? It sounds like the very words that you're reading in the Bible. That is the voice of God. The Word of God is inspired. It's living and powerful, sharper than any two-edged sword. So as you're reading the Scriptures, the Holy Spirit is training you. So when somebody comes to you with something, you go, whoa, that does not even sound like God. My spirit, you have the Holy Spirit in you, does not bear witness with that man's spirit there. That is not true. I was saved without the law. I don't need to keep it. God did the work. He is the finished. It's his finished work, not my works. Because notice what he says in verse 1. He says, first of all, when you're under the spell, you're seduced by false teaching. The first thing that happens is you don't obey the truth. You have left the truth. What's the truth the Galatians left? That they were saved by grace through faith. That they left it. It was too simple for them. Now they're out getting circumcised. Now they're going to spend more time learning the law than they are enjoying the Lord. So why are they learning the law? Not because they want to train themselves to hear the voice of God. They're learning the law so that they can attempt to keep it so that they feel like they stay saved. But they left. They're not obeying the truth. When you and I read the Bible, we're reading it because we have fallen in love with the author. We want to know who he is. We want to hear his voice. We're not trying to keep some standard of righteousness. We have the righteousness of Christ in us and upon us already. And we enjoy it how? By faith. And faith comes by hearing. And hearing by what? The word of God. And it's a beautiful cycle to be in as God builds you up. So number one, they weren't obeying the truth. But then notice, they also weren't emphasizing the crucifixion. They weren't thinking about the finished work or Jesus dying on the cross. It says, before whose eyes Jesus was clearly portrayed among you as crucified. Because this is what happens. When you exchange grace for any kind of legalism, any kind of works-based relationship with God, you no longer talk about what God has done for you. All you talk about is what you have done for God. And it's a very miserable way to live, because some days are better than others. So on the good days, you feel good. On the bad days, you feel bad. But on both days, by faith, in the grace of God, you can feel exactly what God has for you as you remember what he's done for you. His finished work. It's because of what he has done, not what we have done. And let me just say in this section, as we go forward, it's going to be simple and repetitive. And I just want you to be careful on things that are simple and repetitive. We tend to just neglect them. We tend to overlook them. I think of Christian cliches. Christian cliches get dismissed as cliches, but actually they are filled with amazing truth that you don't want to overlook. I was thinking of Christian bumper stickers. There's all kinds of them. But some of you have this bumper sticker on your car. God is not finished with me yet. Can I get an amen on that? Well, you probably need it because you're driving, but it's right there. God is not finished with me yet. And we just, oh, it's a bumper sticker. No, that's a truth. God is still working in your life. And when you have a bad day, you look at that bumper sticker and you remember it is what God has done for you, not what you have done for God. That he is at work in your life. Philippians chapter 1, verse 6. He who has begun a good work in you will complete it until the day of Jesus Christ. And so it gets relegated into a little saying that's easy to remember. And then those little sayings become cliches, and then cliches get dismissed. Do not dismiss the truths as simple as they might be. Because when you believe the truth of God's word, your life changes. When you believe a lie, your life also changes. So here, notice with me in verse 2. This only I want to learn from you. So here's another question. Question number 2. First question was, what's happened to you guys? You know, don't you remember how you were saved? It was the crucifixion of Christ, the resurrection. Now the second question, number 2, is I want to learn this from you. Did you receive the Spirit by the works of the law or by the hearing of faith? That's a great question. Not only how were you saved, but how were you empowered by the Holy Spirit? How did you receive the Spirit? Was it because of your good works? The answer is no. Or is it because of faith? And of course it was faith. They simply believed. Can you just think for a moment the city of Galatia? The people there got up one day and they're just going about their day. Take a shower, get some breakfast, head out, go to work, spend the day, come home, say hello to the kids, catch a soccer game, whatever. It's a normal day. Normal day after normal day after normal day. Pagans, heathens, no care and concern for God. They're not even thinking about it. They're just living life. And then on that day, Paul shows up. And he goes into the synagogue, goes into the marketplace, and what does he do? He preaches the gospel. They hear it. They believe. Their life is forever changed, and a church is planted. That's how it happened. They were just living life. They weren't waking up in the morning. What happened to my lamb? I was going to sacrifice it to God. Where's my lamb? What does Leviticus 13 say again, honey? None of that. They didn't have any care or concern for the things of God. They were saved by faith. They were received the Spirit by faith. They simply believed the gospel. And we know it wasn't by works. Before Paul came, they didn't have any. They were heathens. They were pagans. They weren't living for God. Isn't that the testimony of most of us? We weren't living for God when he exploded in our lives. It was his appointed time. We didn't know that, but God did all along. It was his appointed time. And we had got up that morning. I remember, for me, like it was yesterday, I didn't wake up on the Wednesday I was saved thinking I was going to get saved at all. I was living life. Trying to keep a marriage together, worried about going to jail again and paying my fines and all. I had a lot on my mind, but getting saved was not one of them. But God knew. And so when God would ask me, Ed, you think you're all your good works? You think that's what's going to make you right with me? How did you receive the Spirit, Ed? Was it your works or was it by faith? And we're like, oh, Lord, of course it was by faith. It started that way. It continues that way. And it's going to end that way. That was question number 2. Notice verse 3. This is kind of a sidebar question. He says, are you so foolish, having begun in the Spirit, and now you're trying to be made perfect by the flesh? Now, that's just kind of a side thing. It's not really a question that's going to draw out from him. It's just another rebuke. You guys understand what you're doing? You started out. God started something in your life. You think you're going to finish it? I know that sounds silly. I really do. I know we're like, I can't believe it. But you know, this is a trap many people fall into. Movements of God. This happens to movements of God all the time. It starts with a revival, and God is just doing amazing things, and his Holy Spirit's being poured out on cities and states and all around the world. But then something happens, and men get involved and try to control it and enforce all these man-made laws, and the movement's dead. It started in the Spirit. But now it's trying to be perfected by men. It won't happen. Churches do this. Churches will start as a sovereign work of God, and then somewhere along the way, men jump in and try to organize it and set it up. And a lot of churches die that way. Even whole denominations have died that way. And people. People do the same thing, you and me. It happens to us all the time. God starts something, and then we think we can improve upon it. We think we can help God out a little bit. You go, oh, come on, Ed, that doesn't happen. Really? Do you remember Abram and Sarai received that great promise from God? You're going to have a child. They're in their 90s, though. So can you imagine? Just put yourself in their sandals for a moment. 90 years old, fading into the sunset, wondering what the future, and then God speaks and goes, you're going to have a child. You look over at Sarah and say, nah, not going to happen. You look at yourself and go, nah, we are way beyond having kids. That'll never happen. But you have faith in God. Okay, God. Okay.

0: we interpret that as maybe I heard wrong, or maybe God was wrong, or this is more common. You know what, honey? Let's help God out a little bit. And there was a discussion between Abram and Sarai. So I don't know if this is going to happen, but I do think, I do know a way it could happen. Hagar, my maidservant, you know what, Abram? If you go into her, she can produce for us the promise of God. And knucklehead Abram said, sure. Had sexual relations with Hagar, and Hagar had a son. Remember his name? Ishmael. Ishmael. Do you know there's a lot of little Ishmaels running through this service right now that represent you and me trying to help God out a little bit? Just help God out a little bit. I heard the promise, but now it's not happening. So God, I think I can help you. Do you know Ishmael is the source, is a main source of the tension that exists in the Middle East even to this day, this moment? Because the promise wasn't Ishmael through Hagar. The promise was Isaac through Sarai.
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2: 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But this book, God is using testimony after testimony after testimony. 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And the feedback coming back is so encouraging. I just know it'll bless you. 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One of them is your identity in Christ. 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

people. Now, when you sow the gospel into people's lives, you can't always look for immediate results. When I was 19, I surrendered my life to Christ. I told all my druggy friends about Jesus, and they pretty much wrote me off. Years later, I get a call from one of them, and he shares how he is now born again, and how he remembered the day that I came over and shared the good news with him. He remembered exactly what I said. You see, it took 15 years for the seed to finally sprout and grow strong roots. So keep on sowing. Even if it takes many years, you will see fruit. 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

Hey, this is Pastor Dave with Agents for Christ, and you're listening to Evangelism Minute. In Mark chapter 4, Jesus gives us the parable of the sower. He tells us how a man went out to sow seed and how the seed fell on different types of soil. He then explains that the seed is the word of God, and the soil is the hearts of

0: This is The Lamp, a ministry outreach of Calvary Chapel, Fredericksburg. 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
1: You're listening to Straight from the Heart, the Bible teaching radio ministry of Calvary Chapel, Philadelphia. Our teacher here on Straight from the Heart is Senior Pastor Joe Foch. We're currently in the New Testament, going verse by verse through the Gospel of Mark. On today's broadcast, we'll continue our study beginning in chapter 8. Before we finish, I'll give you some additional information so you can contact us with any questions or comments. 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
2: Chapter 8 begins with the feeding of the 4,000, differs from the feeding of the 5,000. It takes place over in the area of Decapolis, a Gentile territory. 4,000 there are fed, plus women and children. Maybe the first time these Gentiles have seen someone, Jesus looks to heaven and blesses the food, saying grace. Some wonderful things, certainly there. It tells us at the end that they gather up 7 baskets. You remember when he fed the Jewish crowds on the way to Passover, he fed the 5,000 plus women and children. At the end of the day, he gathered up 12 baskets, one for each of the disciples. And they were the small Jewish baskets that an individual might carry. Each of them had their own portion. At the end of this day, they gather up 7. They're really hampers. They're large baskets. It's the basket that Paul was let down over the wall in Damascus. They gather up 7 of those, which, of course, is a beautiful picture of the gospel one day going to the Gentiles, 7 being a number of completeness. Paul wrote to 7 churches, the church at Rome, the church at Corinth, the church at Galatia, the church at Ephesus, the church at Philippi, at Colossia, and Thessalonica. There are 7 epistles to 7 churches in the New Testament. There are 7 churches in the book of Revelation. Here in Gentile territory, they gather up 7 large baskets of that which remains. And of course, it would become a beautiful picture of the work that the Lord would do. It says straightway in verse 10 of chapter 8, that he entered into a ship with his disciples and came into the parts of Dalmanutha, somewhere over near Magdala, back in Jewish territory. And the Pharisees, they're waiting for him. They came forth and began to question with him, seeking of him a sign from heaven, tempting him. Interesting. He sighed deeply in his spirit and said, "Why doth this generation seek after a sign? Verily I say unto you, there shall no sign be given to this generation." And he left them. That's an interesting word. It means to abandon. He left them behind, these Jewish religious leaders, entered into the ship, and again departed to the other side. Now the disciples had forgotten to take bread, neither had they any in the ship with them, except 1 loaf. Now Jesus charged them, saying, "Take heed and beware of the leaven of the Pharisees and the leaven of Herod." Now they, I love these guys, because these guys are laid the foundation of the church. They start to reason among themselves, saying, "He's telling us this because we forgot to bring bread." Beware of the leaven. This is a coded message. We forgot to bring bread, so he's giving us a hard time. When Jesus knew it, he said unto them. Now, Jesus fires off 9 questions at them. We're going to read through them. You know, these guys are the apostles. These guys, this is towards the end of his earthly ministry. He's hoping that they're grasping some things by now. He's fed 5,000 men plus women and children. He's fed 4,000 men plus women and children. And now these guys are afraid because they forgot bread. And Jesus is trying to warn them about the doctrine. Matthew chapter 11 gives us the same scene. I'm sorry, Matthew chapter 16, where Jesus said, you know, the Pharisees there come and ask him for a sign. He says, you know, you say red sky in morning, sailor, take warning. Red sky at night, sailor's delight. You can discern the signs of the weather, of the sky, but you can't discern the signs of the times. You hypocrites, no sign will be given to you but the sign of the prophet Jonah, which is death, burial, and resurrection. That's the only sign that would be given to that generation. And it says there the same scene evolves, but then Jesus explained to them, and then they understood he wasn't talking about the leaven of bread. He was talking about the doctrine of the Pharisees and Sadducees. The light went on. Well, here's the beginning of it. Jesus is in the boat. He warns them about this teaching of the Pharisees, and here it says of Herod. And they start to brainstorm and say, oh, this is a coded message. We forgot to bring bread, and he's given it to us. Jesus goes, ay, ay, ay. And he fires off 9 questions. Here they are. Why reason ye that you have bought no bread? Question number 1. Perceive ye not yet, neither understand? Second question mark. Have you your heart yet hardened? 3. Having eyes, see ye not? 4. Having ears, hear ye not? 5. Do you not remember? 6. When I broke the 5 loaves among the 5,000, how many basketfuls of fragments did you take up? They said 12. They remember because they each got one. 7. And when the 7 among the 4,000, how many basketfuls took you up? And they said 7. That's the 8th question. And then he said, and this gives us the indication, he continued to say to them, how is it that you do not understand? 9 questions. And then this interesting scene, only in Mark. He cometh to Bethsaida. They bring him a blind man and besought him to touch him. He took the blind man by the hand, led him out of the town, and when he had spit on his eyes. Now, I would like to get rid of that, but I can't. Look, if you feel God's giving you a healing ministry, don't spit on someone's eyes unless you know God is talking to you. If you study through church history a little, Smith Wigglesworth, who had an interesting ministry, people would come for healing, for prayer. He would take their glasses and crush them on the floor and then pray for their eyes to be healed, and their eyes would be healed. They would come up in with crutches, and he would break their crutches and pray for them, and they would be healed. Well, that was his ministry. The problem is people tried to imitate that. And you'd come for prayer, they'd break your glasses, and then your friends would have to lead you out of the service afterwards. Oh, that's true. You need to know God's telling you to spit in somebody's eyes. That's the point before you do that. But Jesus led him out of the town. When he had spit on his eyes, he put his hands on him, and he asked him if he saw anything. And he looked up, and he said, yeah, I see men as trees walking. In other words, I can see the perpendicular, the vertical form, and the only but it's blurry. The only way I can tell the difference between a man and a tree is I know trees don't walk, so I'm assuming the ones that are moving are men, not tree trunks. After that, he put his hands again upon his eyes, and he made him look up, and he was restored. So he wasn't congenital blindness. He had become blind. That's what he knew. He knew what trees were. He knew what men were. Now he's restored, and he saw every man clearly, and he sent him away to his house, saying, notice, neither go into the town, nor tell it to anyone in the town. This interesting picture of this man being healed, and I think it's relative to our whole scene here in some ways. Helen Keller was once asked, of course, you all know who Helen Keller is. Probably seen her story on the television, in the movie, or read the book. She was once asked if she felt that blindness was the greatest single handicap someone could face. And she said, no, I think the greatest single handicap someone can face is sight without vision. In other words, the ability to have sight and not perceive, not understand what's happening around them. This is an interesting picture because Jesus is dealing with those who have sight but not vision, and then brings us to this blind man. This is a distinct scene in certain ways. When you study through the Gospels, he never heals 2 blind men the same way, ever. So you couldn't come to Jesus and say, do the spit thing, do the spit and mud thing. Each one he does differently, and we appreciate that about him, so that we can't categorize him and put him into our files. And how wonderfully that he works individually. But there is no other place where he asks a blind man a question while he's healing. So that kind of sets this apart. There's no other place where we see a gradual healing taking place. And there's no other place where he touches someone three times in regards to a gradual healing. We see instantaneous healing with his touch. So there's some things that set this scene apart and make it very interesting. It tells us, first of all, that he went to Bethsaida, and the people came, and I'm assuming that they're friends with this guy, and they bring this guy to Jesus. And they say, touch him and heal him. Well, the first touch is this. It says that Jesus takes the man by the hand. That's the first touch. He took this man by the hand, and he led him out of the town, it tells us. Interesting. The man couldn't take Jesus' hand. He was blind. But the Lord initiates. The Lord takes his hand. And it's interesting. Having no sight, no doubt the man is very perceptive in regards to the tone of someone's voice, and particularly in regards to someone's touch. Someone that is blind is very sensitive to touch. And whatever happened, we're sure that Jesus said something to him. He just didn't grab him and try to drag him out of town. He had to say to him, come with me, or let me lead you in this direction. This blind man, hearing the tone of the voice of Christ and sensing his touch as Jesus took hold of his hand, whatever his perception of that situation was, this man was willing to be led. It says that. Then Jesus led him. This man went. He went. Second touch is interesting. The second touch, it says Jesus spit. I would say that's an interesting touch. If I was blind and I knew that's what it would take, I'd say, fire away, Lord. I want my sight more than I want dryness. And then Jesus touched him, and Jesus said unto him with the second touch, do you see anything? Now, Jesus is not asking the man because he doesn't know. Jesus isn't wondering, gee, I hope this spit thing still works. Is it working for you? He asked the man so that the man will take note of the fact that he's in the process of being healed. He asked the question for the man's sake. Do you see anything? And the guy said, yeah, you know what? Yes and no. I see men as trees walking. I see form. I see shadows of things. I see more than I saw before. I don't see clearly yet, but yes, I'm yes and no. And that was the disciples. Do you have eyes that you don't see? And I love two words in these nine questions. Verse 17, Jesus said, why reason ye and that you have no bread? Perceive ye not, I love this word, yet. He's the God that calls things that are not as though they were, because he sees the end from the beginning. He knows that they will see. He knows what's going to take place. He says, perceive ye not yet, neither understand. Oh, he knows that they will perceive and understand one day. Have ye your heart yet hardened? That's a great word of consolation. The Old Testament ends that way. Before the great and terrible day of the Lord comes, I'll send Elijah before your face, and he'll turn the hearts of the fathers of the children of the fathers, lest I come and smite the earth with a curse. Lest. It's a word of grace. Here it's yet. Yet. Perceive ye yet, not yet, nor understand. Is your heart yet hardened? But you saw me feed the 5,000. You saw me feed the 4,000. Was there leftovers? Do I have any problem feeding multitudes? You're my disciples. I'm going to let you starve? They're going to say we found 12 guys, fishermen, starved to death floating in a boat on the Sea of Galilee? Jesus said, do you think that's what's going to happen? This is not about bread. And then it says, then they perceived, oh, the doctrine of the Pharisees and Herod. That's what you're warning us about. The leaven. You see, the leaven of the Pharisees, of course, being ritualism, setting up a religious system that begins to put people back under the law again. Jesus doesn't warn about Phariseeism. They were smart enough not to get involved in that. He warns about the leaven, the seed of it, the beginning of it, the thing that permeates and makes it grow. And he warns about the leaven of Herod or the Sadducees. That's worldliness. He warns about legalism and worldliness. What he warns about is backsliding and front sliding. Backsliding is worldliness, front sliding is Phariseeism. If Satan can't get us to backslide, if we can't, you know, people as Christians start to make little compromises. Oh, we're Christians. We don't let huge sins in. We let the seeds of those huge sins in. We let the little parts of them in. We let one drink in, or one pornographic vision in, or one increment of the big sin in, and we don't have to worry about it. We would never do the big thing, but we justify somehow, and we let the leaven begin. We let the little thing there. That's what Jesus is warning about, because it's the little thing that grows, that permeates. And he says it permeates the whole lump. And when we have someone in church saying, I don't know how this happened. I don't know how. Well, we do know how it happened. It happened by increments. It happened a micrometer at a time. And we grieve the spirit. We become desensitized until it takes us down. Well, if Satan can't get us to backslide, then he loves to get us to front slide. We become so self-righteous, so religious, we start condemning others, we set up all these little rules and regulations, start putting spiritual stars on our refrigerator. You know, I got 8 this week, but I'm going to get 9 next week. And, you know, and we set up all these do's and don'ts, start to recreate the law until we fall flat on our face and we can't live by our own standards. And we turn around and we look and think, man, I've judged people, I've been miserable. I can't live to my own standards. Oh, God, it's your grace. I've forgotten. I need to get back to the cross. Satan would love to get us out in a place where he can condemn us because it drives us away from the Lord. And Jesus is warning them about the beginnings of that, the leaven of it. Do you see? Yes and no. Yes and no. The third touch. Verse 25, it says, he put his hands again upon his eyes, and how I need the Lord to do that. I'm glad he's the same yesterday, today, and forever. Put his hands again upon his eyes, Lord. He made him to look up. How I need Jesus to do that, to make me to look up. He was restored and saw every man clearly. That's interesting. Saw is a different word now. It's not just looking at, it's looking in now. He looked in. It's an interesting, it's a play on words with different prefixes added through the story. It says now he looked in and saw every man clearly is a far shining. He saw even at great distance. He saw with a crystalline coating, clear, shining, perfect, better than 2020. Saw every man clearly. And I think that's what the Lord wants to do with us. So he wants us to see the Pharisees clearly, the Herodians clearly, Bethsaida clearly, the world, flesh and the devil clearly. He wants us to see what's around us with sight and with vision, not just with physical eyes. Paul says this in Ephesians, wherefore I also, after I heard of your faith in the Lord Jesus and love unto all of the saints, cease not to give thanks for you, making mention of you in my prayers, that the God of our Lord Jesus Christ, the Father of glory, may give unto you the spirit of wisdom and revelation in the knowledge of him, the eyes of your understanding being enlightened, that you may know what is the hope of his calling and what are the riches of the glory of his inheritance in the saints. Paul is writing to this Ephesian church, which is a wonderful church, which is at this time a fairly mature church. And he's saying to them, you know, when I hear of your faith, I cease not to pray, asking God that he might give unto you the spirit of wisdom and revelation in the knowledge of him, the eyes of your understanding being opened, that you might understand what are the riches of his calling and of his inheritance in the saints. You know, the unthinkable thing that God looks down at you and God has an inheritance in the saints, that you might understand what are the riches, not of your inheritance, of his inheritance in the saints. That God looks down on us with love, with longing, that he can't wait to gather us to himself, that God looks at the church, the bride of Christ, and he sees it spotless, without blemish, a great inheritance for himself. Wow, our eyes are being opened, and we would never have dreamed that we'd have seen these things. Even when we were saved, we grow in grace, we grow in the knowledge of the Lord Jesus Christ, and how as we go on, things become more clear to us. And we see every man clearly. Every man loved of God. Every man that's saved, blood bought, with a value from the heart of God, an inheritance to him. Every unsaved man, someone that God would take by the hand and speak to and lead out of Bethsaida and heal. You know, it's interesting because it says that this man, Jesus forced him to look up, and then he saw all things clearly. What that tells us is, of course, is the first thing that he saw. Jesus touched him and said, "Look up." When his vision cleared, the first man he saw clearly was the man Jesus Christ. Imagine that. The first thing you see when your sight returns. You know, you got some ministries walking, everything's blurry, cloudy, and all of a sudden, you know, it's like someone on the TV, they mess with the focus and psh, the picture clears, and right in front of you is the face of Christ. Do you think Jesus was smiling? I bet he was. Imagine that being the first thing that you see, the face that went with the touch, the face that went with the voice. What will it be for us when we see the face that went with the voice that spoke to our hearts, the face that went with the word that he gave to us, the face that went with his touch? You know, for this guy, you know, in one sense, it's a blessing, unimaginable. In the other sense, this guy's ruined. He's waited all this time to see, and then finally when he gets his vision, the best thing he's ever going to see is the first thing he sees, and everything after that is a bummer. I mean, just imagine this guy's family or his mom or his kids or his wife saying to him, "Honey, look at the flowers. Aren't they beautiful and wonderful to see the colors again?" "Yeah." "Look at Mount Hermon, honey, the snow on top. Look how beautiful. Isn't that cool?" "Yeah." "What is wrong with you? You were blind. You're walking around." Oh, I can't tell you. I can't tell you what it was, that first instant, the face that I saw, the look in his eyes, the visage that went with the voice and with the touch. "The flowers are nice, honey. The mountains are beautiful, but nothing else rings my bell, you know? Since I've seen that face and heard that voice," that's when we have everything else in perspective, isn't it? When we see him, when we see Jesus clearly. I want to encourage you. God gives this to us because he cares. He is the great physician. He lays these challenges in front of us because he cares when we're getting infected with ritualism. He cares when we're getting infected with worldliness. He puts things in front of us and he says, yet, I know you don't see yet. But what do you see? Do you see anything? Yes and no, Lord. I see some things. Touch me again, Lord. Put your hands on me again. Clear my vision. Give me focus. How willing he's due to that. When we don't understand, oh, he's mad at us. We don't have any bread. We're worried the gas bills. And he has to say, no. I've taken care of everything. I'm going to take care of that. What's wrong with you? You have eyes you don't see. You have ears you don't hear. Do you have sight without vision? What do you see? No, Lord, I see forms, outlines. I see shadows of things to come. I want to see more clearly. I want to see my wife and my husband the way you see them, Lord. I see all men. I see my children through your eyes, Lord. See the people that I work with, the people that I need to forgive. I want to see them through your eyes, Lord. The people that are around me that are lost, Lord, I need you to give me vision that's better than 20/20. I think he'll do that for us. Lord, let me see the leaven that I've allowed in my life. Let me be aware and keen enough to perceive infection in that sense, Lord. I think he'll do that for us.
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1: Today on According to the Scriptures, we see what love looks like.
2: Agape love is not supremely expressed in a feeling that we have for another person, but John tells us it is rather best expressed in making loving decisions related to that person and deciding to do what is best for the other person. And God's love always does what is best for the other person, as opposed to what would be the easiest thing to do in that relationship, which is oftentimes the way the world defines love.

0: Well, hello again, and welcome to According to the Scriptures with Pastor Damian Kyle. We're about to open our Bibles to 2 John. Now, while it doesn't take long to read, it does take a lifetime to apply. You see, it's all about truth and love. And those are two things that are under attack and greatly misunderstood today. So we do well to give our attention to what it has to say.
1: Having studied 1 John for the last several months, it seemed only appropriate not to leave his other two epistles hanging in the wind, and so to study 2 and 3 John before we move on to our next Sunday morning teaching series. This short letter was probably written very soon after John wrote 1 John, so very much in the same time period. And 2 John, as has to be the case with any letter, as short as it is, it gets right to the point. And the purpose of John's letter is threefold. First, to affirm our commitment to the truth as Christians. And then second, to plead that we love one another as Christians. And then third, to warn and instruct us concerning false teachers and deceivers. And so in verses 1 through 4, the Apostle John, his affirmation of Christians, a commitment to the truth. And that's what he wants to affirm us in, is our commitment to the truth, including not only the commitment to the truth of the scriptures of the church he was writing to 2,000 years ago, but a commendation of our commitment to the truth here 2,000 years later. Verses 1 through 4 constitutes John's introduction to the letter and his greeting. And it's more than just an introduction or a greeting. He uses the word truth five times in the opening four verses in order to make the importance of this in the Christian life unmistakable to us. Additionally, he uses the word commandments four times in the letter and the word walk fully three times in communicating that a Christian, our commitment to truth is not merely a verbal commitment, but a commitment that views God's truth as commandments in our lives. And that raises the question then, I think, of what truth is John talking about here? And Jesus answers that question for us. Best of all, on the night before his crucifixion, as he was up in an upper room with the disciples, and as he prayed for them, his high priestly prayer before going to the cross the next day, and he prayed to the Father, not only for the disciples, but for all of us, all through the ages, who would come to know him. He said, he prayed, sanctify them by your truth. Your word is truth. And the truth he's talking about is the truth of God's word. Well, let's get our bearings here a little bit by noting John's greeting here and introducing the letter. It's a very common greeting in the ancient world. The letter writer would begin his letter or her letter by introducing themselves, and then they would address the person they're writing the letter to. Then there would be a word of greeting, and then there would be an expression of thanksgiving for the person or the group that they were writing their letter to. And all of this is evident in this letter. We remember that in the ancient world, letters came in the form of scrolls, and even though this would have been a one-page scroll, but to receive a longer letter, you didn't want to scroll all the way to the end of the letter to find out who in the world was writing this to you. So they would identify themselves at the very beginning. And so the Apostle John identifies himself here as the elder in verse 1. And it might be a reference to his age. He was certainly a very, very old man at this point in his life, maybe 80 years old. That was very old in ancient times. And but I think it's best to understand John's use of the words the elder to identify himself in terms of his position within the church and his official position there in the early church at that time. And so he writes this letter with apostolic authority. Who he's writing to is given to us in verse 1, to the elect lady and to her children. There are a couple of theories, and it's really important to understand this. It's not just filling in blanks related to the letter, but there's a couple of theories about who this elect lady was. Many believe that John was writing to a literal lady, woman in the early church, and her children. And many others hold the view that John is writing to a church when he refers to who he refers to then as the elect lady, kind of in the same way that sailors will refer to even today their boats as she. She's ready to sail, captain, or not uncommon in the New Testament for the body of Christ to be referred to in feminine terms and to be referred to as the bride of Christ, and thus, and her children would refer to the members of the church. I'm inclined to hold that latter view related to the fact that he's writing to an entire church, and for a couple of reasons, rather than to a literal woman in the early church. First, in verse 1, it's very unlikely that the Apostle John would address a woman without including the mention of her husband, and who's noticeably absent in the greeting with the words, whom I love in truth. Second, in that same vein, it's inconceivable that John would write to a woman in any age, much less in the modesty of that age, in verse 5 as he writes to her, that we love one another. Clearly, he's reminding a larger group of Christians of the importance of loving one another as Christians. I think also in verse 13, John closes the letter stating, the children of your elect sister greet you. And it's clear there that your elect sister refers to the church John is writing from, and the children of refers to the members of the church, as opposed to being a greeting from a group of relatives to their aunt. And so John uses the same imagery at the beginning and the end of the letter. And so why would he adopt this kind of language? It's probable that John refers to the church in this figurative fashion rather than by name because of the very intense persecution that was being brought against Christians in the Roman Empire at that time. And they had become a target of all of the power and all of the wealth of Rome. And so if the letter fell into the hands of Roman officials, then and everybody was identified within it, then it might make that church an especial target of persecution. But however you want to view this, whether to view it as him writing to an individual woman and her children, or writing to a church and then the individual members of that church, the instruction in the letter is not affected by that at all. It applies equally to an individual and as it does to a church. The apostle expressed his love for his readers, including us, there at the end of verse 1 and into verse 2. And he tells us that he loved them in truth, which not only communicates the sincerity of his love, but that he loved them in the truth. And you notice after he talks about loving them in truth, he then follows that by declaring twice within verses 1 and 2 that what he's talking about is the truth, referring to the truth of the Word of God as it's revealed in the Scriptures. And so John expressed his love for them because they were in the truth. That is, they are Christians, and further Christians who shared a mutual love for the Word of God that he possessed, and it was marked, as he says here, by their abiding in that truth. They gave God's Word a deep, abiding, living, obedient place in their lives, just as John had done. And so this kind of a mutual love for God's truth produces, when it is present in two Christians, it produces a powerful bond of love between Christians who possess that awe and that appreciation for the truth. Additionally, at the end of verse 1, John declared that they were loved by all those who have known the truth. And so he lets them know, and it would have been very encouraging to them, that they were widely appreciated and loved by the body of Christ in that early church in the Roman Empire for their love for the truth. Now, John's words of greeting there in verse 3, having to do with God's grace and his mercy and his peace, very, very common greeting in the New Testament letters. But here John writes it, and I won't get into it as I might in another handling of a different letter, but we already addressed it in 1 John. But here we want to notice there's a couple of distinctions that he makes here in verse 3. It's interesting that in his greeting, John does not represent pronouncement of God's grace and mercy and peace upon them. He doesn't present it as a wish or as a hope on his part toward them. John does not say, "May grace, mercy, and peace be with you." Instead, he flatly declares that it will be. And I think that demonstrates the confidence of not only the Apostle John, but of any saint who's walked with the Lord for a long time, that God's grace and his mercy and his peace is always going to prevail in our lives. As we abide in the truth, as we just simply live our lives in obedience to his word. And so he makes that as a pronouncement that this is a part of their lives and be a part of their future. He declares this greeting in truth and love as he declares it there. In other words, grace, mercy, and peace come from the Lord, but it is that grace, mercy, and peace is only experienced to the degree that we live a life of obedience and of love. His thanksgiving is recorded in verse 4, and John rejoiced greatly that he had found some of her children walking in truth as we receive commandment from the Father. And so walking in truth means that he had, in my view, John had encountered Christians from that church. John writes this probably from Ephesus, but he had come into contact with those that attended this church and all the movement of the early church in that day, and he found them to be walking in obedience to the Bible. And so somewhere, somehow, he had engaged in them and been impacted by their strong commitment to the truth, and it produced a great joy in him. And of course, that's what's going to be very, very high in terms of producing joy in somebody like the Apostle John, and that is when he sees strong Christians coming out of a local church and thinks to himself, "Praise the Lord, there are strong Christians being produced out of that particular church." Now, in verses 5 and 6, having strongly affirmed in our lives the importance of truth in the Christian life, as he mentions it 5 times there in the first 4 verses, John then follows it with an equally strong plea that we should love one another as Christians. And he now repeats the word love fully 4 times in the opening 6 verses. And so John wrote this letter at a time in church history when, like our own, depending on where you live in the world, a time in which tremendous persecution was being meted out against Christians. And also, it was the ancient world as it is today, many, many false teachers and false teaching going forth by those that claim to be Christians but who were not. And so this intense persecution of Christians that began under Caesar Nero in about 64 AD, now by the time John writes this, a little bit later, some 20 to 30 years after that persecution of the reign of Nero, Now the Roman Emperor Domitian comes into place, and if Christians felt that the persecution of Nero was strong, this was persecution on steroids. And so with so much persecution being leveled at Christians and so much false teaching and apostasy going on, John let them know that it's critical that we love and we care for one another as Christians. After all, he says to us as well, if we don't show love for one another, then who in the world is going to do that? Not the world, not the Roman Empire, not any government of the world. If we don't love one another, then we are not going to be loved in this world in the way that we need it. And so John covered the importance of truth and love in the Christian life in his first letter. Not going to engage it on that level again in this letter, but there are a few things John wants to remind us of here. Notice, first of all, in verse 5 that John described his command to love one another as Christians as an old one. And so it was. Again, on the night before his crucifixion in the upper room with the disciples, Jesus there in Jerusalem after the departure of Judas, who was now sent off and would betray Jesus, Jesus declared to the disciples, including John. Remember, John is present in that scene. He hears it from Jesus' very lips. And Jesus said in John 13, "A new commandment I give to you, that you love one another. As I have loved you, that you also love one another. By this all will know that you are my disciples, if you have love for one another." Then notice in verse 6, that John doesn't leave us in the dark as to what love looks like in this regard. Again, as we've mentioned before, when somebody talks about our need to love one another, or even the word love, the subject is so big, it breaks our brains. And so it's like, okay, you tell me to love, but what in the world does that look like? I mean, where do I even start in terms of showing love toward another Christian or another person? And so we're really at a loss without somebody helping us to know what it looks like exactly. Otherwise, we're going to sit waiting for kind of a warm, fuzzy feeling to overtake us. And then when it does, and we have it for the other people that are around us, then we'll engage in a big group hug. Well, that's not what John is talking about here. He tells us, and verse 6 is so valuable in this regard, that the love that John is talking about here is agape love. It's the love of God and the love that God has for his people that is brought into our life by the Holy Spirit when we are born again, when we become a Christian. And so agape love is not supremely expressed in a feeling that we have for another person, but John tells us it is rather best expressed in making loving decisions related to that person, and deciding to do what is best for the other person. And God's love always does what is best for the other person, as opposed to what would be the easiest thing to do in that relationship, which is oftentimes the way the world defines love. Well, that then raises the question of how can I unfailingly know what is best for someone or everyone in my life in order that I might then do that best thing for them? And John's answer, again in verse 6, this is love, that we walk according to his, that is God's, commandments. That is the most loving thing, the very best thing I can ever do for another person, is to just uncompromisingly obey God's commandments in that relationship that I have with that person. And the moment that I compromise God's commandments in a relationship with another person, I have ceased to truly love them. And instead now there's another love that is involved, and usually it's not a love for them, but it's a love for myself. And so I don't do the hard but the loving thing because I don't want to do that hard thing, or because I want everybody to like me, or I don't want to risk the relationship by doing the hard thing. And if my definition of what would be the loving thing to do toward a person or in a particular situation is different from what the Bible tells me

0: by God's truth. Today on According to the Scriptures, Pastor Damian Kyle kicked off our study of 2 John. 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That would be According to the Scriptures, 4300 American Avenue. That's 4300 American Avenue, Modesto, California. The zip code is 95356. Well, let's go a little further now into 2 John.
1: Now, in the next section of the letter, John's going to call on these Christians, on this church that he's writing to do something related to false teachers in verses 10 and 11. And it may appear to be anything but loving in terms of addressing them and dealing with them, but it is to do what is best for them and for others. Now in verses 7 through 11, John extolling this letter, truth and love in the Christian's life thus far. He has spoken about the importance of truth and love now in order to lay the foundation for his warning against false teachers. And so in John's time, the ancient world was just full of philosophers who traveled throughout the ancient world, salesmen, hucksters, preachers, speakers. Some of them were legitimate, some of them were illegitimate, and all of them making their rounds in the ancient world. And so that was the technology of the day. So the printing press at that time was about 1400 years in the future. Podcasts, the internet, social media is about 2000 years in the future from that day. If somebody wanted to make their truth known, or to make their product known to the public, you had to travel from city to city to do so, and usually on foot. And this is how the gospel was preached throughout the Roman Empire. Men traveled from city to city. They had letters of recommendation from the leaders of the church that sent them out to preach the gospel in the Roman Empire. And they went out to do so, and they were then often given an opportunity to share something at a church in the city, usually meeting in a home if a church did exist in that city.
0: We'll finish up 2 John next time on According to the Scriptures with Pastor Damian Kyle, the presentation of Calvary Chapel, Modesto.

0: A person, no matter how small. This is Ken Ham, author and speaker on Genesis and the Bible's reliability. In order to justify abortion, unborn babies are often referred to as a pregnancy. But from the moment of fertilization, a genetically unique person is present. And the growth of this little person is amazing. By just 4 weeks, the tiny heart is beating. And by the second month, the brain and spinal cord are well formed. A month later, the baby can open and close the tiny fists. And fingernails, toenails, and even fingerprints are forming. By the end of the fourth month, the baby is fully formed and just needs to mature. A baby is a human being from the moment of fertilization, and each baby is knit together by God.
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0: This is The Lamp, a ministry outreach of Calvary Chapel, Fredericksburg. Thank you for listening. 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
1: Honey, I've made a big decision. I think I'm going to become a part-time Christian.
2: What?
1: Well, I'm all the way in, but only some of the time. Sundays, major holidays, you know, when life is going badly, that kind of thing.
2: So you're not exactly born again. You're just a better version of the same exact person.
1: Well, if you put it that way. But look, the good news is I'm almost fully committed to the important stuff. Love thy neighbor, don't steal.
2: Wait a second. You stole my fries yesterday.
1: That's why I said almost.
2: Oh boy. I'm praying for you right now, Tim.
3: Well, the conversation you just heard might sound absurd, but if we're honest, sadly we all know people like Tim. But the truth is, there is no such thing as a part-time Christian. You either are one, or you're not. There is no in between. Hi, I'm Philip Keller, and you're listening to Cornerstone Connection with Pastor Gary Hamrick. In Psalm 91, King David says he wants to live a blameless life. Now, that doesn't mean completely perfect, but it does mean fully committed. Pastor Gary helps us understand David's language next as he moves ahead in his teaching series from the book of Psalms. Here's Pastor Gary Hamrick with today's Cornerstone Connection, A Blameless Life.

0: Let's take our Bibles, if you would, please, and join me in the book of Psalms. We're going to be in Psalm 101 today. Psalm 101, it is of David, a psalm, so we know the one who was inspired by the Holy Spirit to write these words. It is King David. He writes here, I'm going to read all of it, it's only 8 verses. Psalm 101 of David, a psalm. I will sing of your love and justice. To you, O Lord, I will sing praise. I will be careful to lead a blameless life. When will you come to me? I will walk in my home with blameless heart. I will set before my eyes no vile thing. The deeds of faithless men I hate. They will not cling to me. Men of perverse heart shall be far from me. I will have nothing to do with evil. Whoever slanders his neighbor in secret, him will I put to silence. Whoever has haughty eyes and a proud heart, him will I not endure. My eyes will be on the faithful in the land, that they may dwell with me. He whose walk is blameless will minister to me. No one who practices deceit will dwell in my house. No one who speaks falsely will stand in my presence. Every morning I will put to silence all the wicked in the land. I will cut off every evildoer from the city of the Lord. Let's pause there and pray. Father in heaven, it is our desire now to seek your face as we open up your word to hear what you would have to say to us. And as we hold our Bibles in our hands and we look here at Psalm 101, we pray that you would use this chapter to directly impact us, Lord. That we would grow more in our faith, that we would be conformed more to your image, that you would do your good work in our life and our church. May we be not only hearers, but doers. Be our protector. Watch over us physically, spiritually, emotionally, every way, Lord. Have your way with us today as we study Scripture together. It's in Jesus' name that we pray. And everyone said, Amen. If you'll notice here in Psalm 101, I want to highlight the key verse, which is verse 2, where David says that he wants to be careful to lead a blameless life. Underline that or highlight that in your Bibles there in verse 2. David says that the ambition of his heart is to lead before God a blameless life. Notice he didn't say, I want to lead a successful life. I want to lead a happy life. I want to lead a good life. He doesn't even say, I want to lead a long life. Not that there's anything wrong with those things in the right perspective and with the right motives. I think David himself was a man who experienced a successful, good, long life. But what David is saying is the most important thing, the supreme thing, the preeminent desire of his heart is to lead a blameless life. To lead a blameless life. Now, it's not the only time he uses that word blameless in this chapter. He uses it 2 more times. You'll notice with me at the beginning of verse 2, that's when he says, I want to be careful to lead a blameless life. At the end of verse 2, he talks about a blameless heart. And in verse 6, he references a blameless walk, how one conducts him or herself in life. So he's heavy on this theme in chapter 101 about being blameless, a blameless life, a blameless heart, a blameless walk. And if you think that the idea of being blameless is a high standard, that the bar's set pretty high when you hear him talk about being blameless, well, you need to read the King James and the New King James Version on that word. If you have a King James Bible or New King James, it doesn't use the word blameless like I'm reading from the NIV. King James and New King James uses the word perfect. Perfect. In verse 2, the New King James reads, I will behave wisely in a perfect way. I will walk within my house with a perfect heart. Which should cause us to ask, whether you're reading the word blameless or perfect, it should cause us to ask, well, who's that person? I mean, who among us can lead a blameless, let alone a perfect life? Well, in order for us to really understand what he's talking about, we have to dig a little bit deeper here. And I don't want to become, you know, Professor Gary, but sometimes understanding the original language is important for us to grasp the meaning behind the verse. And in this particular case, the word we're looking at is blameless, or some translations perfect. In Hebrew, the word blameless is tamim. Tamim. And it translates sincere, upright, whole, complete, and having integrity. Sincere, upright, whole, complete, having integrity. That's the word used here in the original Hebrew language. So even though it's translated perfect in King James and New King James, it doesn't mean perfect the way we think perfect. When we think perfect, we think someone who's never sinned, someone who's never done anything wrong, someone who's never made a mistake. Well, who besides Jesus is that person? None of us is perfect. There's none righteous, the Bible makes clear. No, not one. So why should we waste our time talking about leading a blameless life or living a perfect life if in fact it means a life that where you never make a mistake? But that's not what it's saying here. Not in its original language, not in the original context here. What it means when it talks about perfect or blameless is the sense of living a whole and complete life before God of sincerity and integrity. No half-hearted walk with God. Living a blameless life, David is saying, I want to live a life that is wholly devoted, wholly committed, not half-hearted, not insincere, but sincere and full of integrity. You know, you're either all in or you're not. David is saying, I'm all in. Christianity is like being pregnant, friends. All right, you're either pregnant or you're not. You're not a little bit. All right, and so it is with Christianity. You're either all in or you're not. It's not like I'm just going to be a little bit of a Christian. David is writing here, of course, in Old Testament terms, before the cross, but nevertheless he's saying, I want to live a life that's all in. I want to lead a life. I want to be careful to lead a blameless life before God. I want to live a sincere, upright, wholehearted life with integrity before God. So, blameless doesn't mean without fault. Doesn't mean you've never made a mistake. It means all those other things that tamim means. Sincere, integrity, whole, complete. Now, just to show you from Scripture that the word blameless doesn't mean someone who's never made a mistake, I want to give you two examples from the Bible of two men who were referred to as blameless. The first example is Noah. The Bible tells us that Noah was a blameless man. In Genesis 6:9, this is what the verse says in Genesis 6:9, Noah was a righteous man, blameless among the people of his time, and he walked with God. Blameless. And there's that word again in Hebrew, tamim. This is the word that describes Noah. Now, we know that Noah wasn't perfect in the sense that he never did anything wrong. He had his faults. He had his shortcomings, right? Remember that after the floodwaters seceded and Noah stepped off the ark after having been on there, mind you, for, when you do the math, he was on the ark for a little bit more than a year. The duration of the flood, and then the floodwaters receded. By the time he disembarks from the ark, he's been on there for a little more than a year. What's the first thing that Noah does after he gets off the ark? What's the first thing he does? He plants a vineyard, grows grapes, gets drunk, takes off all his clothes. Acting like he attends West Virginia University. Do you know what I'm saying to you? Okay, now before you shoot me or send me an email, that's not me giving you that stat. Actually, according to the Princeton Review, I just read this. The Princeton Review, like that's the bastion of journalism. But anyway, the Princeton Review ranked the top 100 party schools 2017 in America. West Virginia University ranked number 2. Number 2 is one of the highest party schools in the country. By the way, number one party school in the country, University of Wisconsin. And I find it a bit ironic that the party school, University of Wisconsin, ends with sin. But anyhow, But here Noah is, living like a frat boy, attending Alpha Beta booze fraternity. And he gets drunk, takes off all his clothes, and goes down in his tent, and he's just, you know, lying there, spread eagle. And he has three sons, Shem, Ham, and Japheth.
1: 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Pastor Gary Hamrick shares the rest of the story next in the second half of today's Cornerstone Connection. 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That number again is 84828. 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In Psalm 91, King David says he wants to live a blameless life. Now that word blameless, in the original context, doesn't mean perfect. It simply means fully committed to God. And in the rest of today's message, Pastor Gary Hamrick gives us two examples of men who were called blameless in the Bible. Let's join him now.
0: If you think that's a bad image, I got more. But here he's got three sons, Shem, Ham, and Japheth. Ham comes in. The Bible says Ham comes into the tent, sees dad sprawled out there naked. And the Bible's a little discreet about what transpired. Something transpires there bad enough that when Noah comes sober, he curses Ham's descendants. But we don't know exactly what happened there. One thing we do know is Ham comes out of the tent and he makes fun of his dad to his two brothers, to Shem and to Japheth. Now, Shem and Japheth have enough sense that we're going to honor dad, all right? Dad became three sheets to the wind, and we're not going to make fun of it. We're going to cover it up. So they take basically a bathrobe. They go into the tent, Shem and Japheth. And the Bible says, and they walk backwards. They walk backwards, and I suppose until they see, like, dad's feet, all right, lying on it. And then they just kind of drop the bathrobe over him to cover him up. Now, you might wonder, why in the world did they go backwards like that? I mean, these are grown men at this point. You know, I mean, they're grown men. Why not just go in? They've probably seen dad naked a bunch of times. And, you know, just take the bathrobe in and cover him up. Because he's 600 years old. Nobody should have to see that, friends. I know people want to make spiritual sense out of why did they walk backwards? Because it must have been the way God instructed. They just didn't want to see a 600-year-old naked man. That's why they went backwards, dropped the bathrobe over him. But Noah was not, in that sense, a perfect man. Interestingly, first time in the Bible, the word wine is mentioned. First time in the Bible, the word drunk is mentioned over that story. And yet the Bible says about Noah that he was a blameless man. Because tamim means that he was nevertheless, despite his shortcomings, a man who was all in with God and who was wholly devoted and was about sincerity and integrity. Yeah, we're going to have our failures from time to time. But David says, I'm going to be careful to lead a blameless life. Another example of a blameless person in the Bible is Abraham. In Genesis 17:1, God commanded him, when Abraham was 99 years old, the Lord appeared to him and said, I am God Almighty, walk before me and be blameless. Now, he didn't have a spotless record either. I mean, he wasn't out getting drunk, but he had some problems with lying. And there's one occasion in the Bible where they go down to Egypt, he and his wife Sarah. There was a famine in the land, and so they go down to Egypt. And Abraham knew the culture of his day. Now, let me explain. The culture of the day is, besides the way that people then and still immorally take another man's wife, back in the day, if someone was married, you wouldn't just, you know, outright steal the woman from a man if she were married to that man. If you saw that she was beautiful, you couldn't just take her unless her husband accidentally died. If he met some tragedy, then all of a sudden now she's a widow and she's free. So Abraham knows this. This is the mentality. Now he's going to Egypt where Pharaoh's the most powerful guy. You know what Pharaoh's? Pharaoh's going to take one look at Sarah. And Abraham knows this. She's beautiful. I married a hot woman, and so Pharaoh's going to like her, and he's going to want to kill me so that now she's this grieving widow. And so he knows this, so what does he do? He goes down to Pharaoh, and he says, she ain't my wife. She's my sister. She's my sister. Because he's throwing her under the bus, because now it's basically, she's free game. Just don't kill me. What a man. But he says, she's my sister. Now he lies. Now, it's a half-truth. Because the fact of the matter is, the Bible tells us that Sarah is the half-sister of Abraham, her husband. The Bible says that they share the same father, different mothers. Yes, Abraham married his half-sister. I will not make a reference again to West Virginia University. I'm not going to say that. But what I am saying is that a half-truth is a complete lie. And yet the Bible says about Abraham, blameless guy. He told some lies. So again, it's not this picture. We don't want this concept of, well, who can ever live up to that standard, living a blameless, perfect life before God? No, it's just talking about people who are intentional. Despite their shortcomings, people who are intentional about living a holy, devoted, complete, upright, sincere life before God with integrity. That's the goal here. That's the desire. God knows that we're frail. God knows we're going to mess up. God knows that we are all people who have feet of clay, but the desire of our heart should be to lead a blameless life before God, to be intentional about living a life before God that honors Him and pleases Him. Noah and Abraham were both blameless guys, but they had their shortcomings. Blameless is not sinless, but blameless in this sense is an intentional effort to lead a sincere, upright, wholehearted life with integrity before God. By the way, the word blameless appears in the New Testament too. Now, when you go into the New Testament, you're changing original languages. Old Testament originally written in Hebrew, New Testament originally written in Greek. But the word blameless applies in different ways in the New Testament too. For example, you don't need to turn. I'm going to read some of these verses quicker than you can find them. But the word blameless is used in the New Testament to describe Christians. In Ephesians 1:4, it says, "For He chose us in Him," God did, "before the creation of the world to be holy and blameless in His sight." It is a word that is used to describe how we should also behave as we await the return of Christ. In 2 Peter 3:14, it says, "So then, dear friends, since you are looking forward to this, make every effort to be found spotless, blameless, and at peace with Him." The Apostle Peter is writing that saying, while you're waiting for the return of Christ, be men and women who are living a life of integrity by being blameless before God. It's also a word that appears in the New Testament as a qualification for elders in the church. Elders who serve in leadership capacities in the church. In the book of Titus chapter 1, the word is used twice in verse 6 and 7 to describe the qualifications for an elder. It says this, "An elder must be blameless, the husband of but one wife, a man whose children believe and are not open to the charge of being wild and disobedient. Since an overseer is entrusted with God's work, he must be blameless." The word is used again. It's the only word among the qualifications for an elder that is repeated twice. Now again, it's a different word from the Hebrew tamim. It is a different word in the Greek. It is angeklotos. And it just simply means one who is without accusation. Again, it doesn't mean someone who's perfect. There's no perfect elder. There's no perfect Christian. There's no perfect pastor in the sense that we think of perfect, like never making a mistake and never sinning. But it is still a call to live a life in such a way that you're not giving people fuel for the fire by stuff that you're doing that would raise their question about your character. That you are living a life in such a way that you are not giving people the open opportunity to accuse you of things. Now, yes, people will unfortunately say slanderous, gossiping, lying things about us from time to time. And we can't control always the things that people say about us. But we have a role in making sure we're not helping people to have room to accuse us by living a blameless life. A life that is wholeheartedly devoted to the Lord, sincere and with integrity. So this word is both Old Testament and New Testament. But looking into Psalm 101, which is where we are today, David actually tells us here that there are three things that threatened his living a blameless life. Three things that potentially threatened his living a blameless life before God. And this is good for us to take notes on because these are the same things that threaten the potential for us to lead a blameless life. The first thing that he talks about, the potential threat, is what he looks at. It's what he looks at. Notice here in Psalm 101, verse 2 and 3. The last part of verse 2, David says, "I will walk in my house with blameless heart." Verse 3, "I will set before my eyes no vile thing." I will set before my eyes no vile thing. I'm going to guard what I look at. Now, we don't know whether David wrote this chapter before or after his affair with Bathsheba. So either he didn't heed his own advice, if he wrote this before the affair, or maybe this was written after the affair, and now he's made a new resolution about guarding his eyes, and so he writes about it in this psalm. We don't know, but either way, we can learn from it. Because there David was on one spring night, the Bible says, at the time when kings go off to war, his Israeli army was off in battle, and David was at home in his palace with idle time on his hands. And he strolls out on the roof of his palace one spring night, and he looks out, and there on the roof of his neighbor's house is a beautiful woman, Bathsheba, who's bathing. Now, as uncommon as that would be for us, that was not uncommon in that day. Your roof was actually an extension of your home. That stairways would take you up to the roof, and it was a place where rainwater would be caught, and so you would use it as drinking water, and you'd bathe in it as also. So she's probably, you know, giving her the benefit of the doubt, she's probably just up there bathing, and you know, it's dusk time, and she's thinking maybe under the cover of early darkness, or maybe she's even thinking, because the Bible says at the time when kings go off to war, that David isn't even home, that he's off fighting with his army as he should have been.
1: 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Now for Pastor Gary and all of us at Cornerstone Connection, I'm Philip Keller, saying God bless you and thanks for listening. Cornerstone Connection is a production of Cornerstone Chapel, Leesburg, Virginia.

0: Welcome to another edition of Brad Huddleston's TechWise. 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
1: Sissy's tangled, the five-year-old brother screamed. Unfortunately, he could not help his sister. TikTok is infamous for many things, including various challenges, with some proving deadly. One such act of viral lunacy, called the TikTok Blackout Challenge, encourages asphyxiation, resulting in temporary unconsciousness. 9-year-old Ariane Arroyos from Wisconsin took the challenge that ended up taking her life. It's true, TikTok can kill. The child was wearing her princess dress and tiara when she was buried. After the funeral, the 5-year-old told his parents he and his sister were playing a game they saw on TikTok. Ariane hung herself with a dog leash. During the viral challenge that killed Ariane, their mother was at a Bible study and their father was working in the basement. There have been at least 15 additional deaths attributed to the blackout challenge of children aged 12 and under. Whenever viral incidents like these occur, people always question why TikTok doesn't do more to prevent such tragedies. TikTok doesn't care about your children. That's your job.
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1: Today, as we come to the table,
2: I believe we have some of those issues going on right now in our life around us. And we'll, again, as I said, we'll talk about those before we're done today. And you know, Satan is not stupid, because one of the things that we see the Bible says Satan does, and really it falls right in line with Samson and Delilah, is that Satan will blind us by our sin and lull us to sleep. And then after we're blinded and lulled to sleep, he destroys us. That's exactly going to be the story of Samson, and the picture is exactly the same for us. He lulls us to sleep. The second thing is we become blinded because we can't see anymore. We've lost our sensitivity to sin around us and the culture around us, and then Satan moves in for the kill.

0: Most people have heard the story of Samson and Delilah. And if nothing else, they know that somehow she tricked Samson into telling her the secret of his great strength. And then she brought in some of his enemies and they captured him. But how did he get into that position in the first place? What went wrong? Well, thanks for staying with us today as we come to the table, the daily Bible study program of Pastor Mark Kirk of Calvary, Knoxville. Today, Pastor Mark describes what he calls the Samson effect. It's where you start with some teeny tiny compromise with sin, and you're sure you can handle it without getting into trouble. And sometimes God will even rescue you from your own folly. But as Samson found out, tragically, that's not always the case. Now, let's join Pastor Mark in the book of Judges, chapter 16, with today's edition of Come to the Table.
1: Chapter 16. Today, we start getting into Samson and Delilah, the story of Samson and Delilah. We're going to be looking today at what I will call the Samson effect, but we're going to be looking at verses 4 through 6. So I want to read that together, and then we'll pray over this and jump into it. But notice in Judges chapter 16, verse 4, it says, "And afterward it happened that he loved a woman in the valley of Sorek, whose name was Delilah. And the lords of the Philistines came up to her, and they said to her, 'Entice him and find out where his great strength lies, and by what means we may overpower him, that we may bind him to afflict him. And every one of us will give you 1,100 pieces of silver.' So Delilah said to Samson, 'Please tell me where your great strength lies and with what you may be bound to afflict you.'" Let's pray. Father, I just pray now that as we get into your word today, as we look at this, what I call the Samson effect, that we would be, Lord, aware if we're in the middle of it. If we now find ourselves in a place, even where Samson was, where we don't even recognize that our own sin is destroying us, even when Satan gets right in our face with it. And so I pray, God, that you would open your word to us. I pray for any of us that might be being lulled to sleep currently by this and being drawn in, that you would warn us and wake us up. And God, I pray even just as passionately for the church as a whole. God, that you would wake the church up as a whole, because I'm afraid that the church is now under the Samson effect as well, and we're being lulled to sleep on the lap of Delilah and don't even know it. And so, God, I just pray that you would now open up your word, that you would teach us today. I look forward to what you have for us today. And God, I pray it would not just teach us and move in our hearts, but stir us, Lord, to action. And so bless the teaching of your word today, and we ask it in Jesus' name. Amen. Now, again, the Samson effect, as I said, is what I've really called today, and it's a strange truth about our human nature, and it just so happens we're looking at it as we look at the life of Samson today, and that is, years ago, I remember seeing this verse that we're going to be looking at today, and I begin to think, how in the world could Samson find himself in such a place that Satan could be so blatant, and Samson not recognize it and run? And so in my heart, I would say, you know, this, I've seen this in people's lives. They become so dulled to the sin around them individually as well as nationally or societally that they're just unresponsive to it. And again, they're lulled to sleep in the midst of it. And so I kind of coined the phrase myself with the term the Samson effect, because I see this as a truth in Scripture. Now, you're not going to find that in any kind of manual or something about some syndrome that people have. And you're not going to find it mentioned in the Bible in that way. But the Bible teaches this principle. And that is this: we can become so blinded by what we think is right, or rather so blinded even by what we might think that is wrong, if we don't take action and we allow it to go on long enough. I'll say it this way: it's where we've become deadened and blinded to the reality of right and wrong by our sin or the sin of the society around us, so much so that Satan can literally tell us he's going to destroy us if we don't stop, but we keep doing it anyway. You ever known anyone like that? You ever seen anyone like that? Maybe you've been there before. Maybe someone warned you. You were going down the wrong path, and a friend came to you and said, "Look, this is going to destroy your life if you don't stop it," and you didn't stop, and your life was destroyed. And maybe as you were heading down that path, maybe you chose to do it, and you knew you were destroying your life. You recognize, I'm destroying my life, but I'm going to do it anyway. That's what I call the Samson effect. We become so blinded and accustomed to our sin and the sin of the society around us that it no longer affects us. Guys, this is a great concern individually, but it's a concern I have for our nation. It's a concern I have for our state, and it's a concern I have for the church. As we as a society become deadened and blinded to the sin around us, we now begin to see these things as normal. Listen, things even 30, 40, 50 years ago, we would all agree this is not normal. Today it's being viewed as normal. But we as Christians have to realize it's not normal to God. It's called sin. And we have to make a stand on it. We're going to get to some of those issues as we get into today's passage because it's very appropriate to this. But some of us need to wake ourselves up right now. And God's going to give us a warning to wake up. It's time to stir yourself because you're allowing yourself to go to sleep spiritually and be lulled to sleep by sin and those who would wish to destroy you. That is the sin that is designed to destroy you and Satan and the demonic realm. But also, the church as a whole, as I said, needs to be stirred and awakened. So that's my heart, is that God has pastors across this nation speaking, and I believe that God probably does. You ever had a bad dream and you realized you were in the middle of that dream and you're trying to wake up? And I had dreams, I'm in the middle of the dream and I know it's a dream and it's a bad dream and I just want to wake up and get out of it. And remember the relief you feel when you finally wake up, you know, and realize that it was just a dream. Some of you, God is going to be speaking to your heart saying, listen, you're in the middle of a bad dream. You're going the wrong direction. You need to wake up. And I believe God is saying again to the church as a whole, listen, we better wake up. You know, when I look at church history, the church, when it didn't speak up, it was lulled to sleep. And eventually the church was unable to speak up because it was taken over by the government and eventually imprisoned or destroyed. We're in a nation where we still have the freedom to speak up. We still have the right to make a stand. And if we don't start doing it, it's going to be our fault. There'll be no one to blame but us. I know that it's not by might nor by power. It's by God's Spirit. But the bottom line is God calls us also to speak up. And I'm not calling us to become political activists. You guys know me. I'm a teacher of the Bible. I'm not a political activist. But there are times when we need to speak up on political issues because it deals with the Bible. And it deals with the church. And it deals with our lives. And God has not called us, again, to be necessarily political activists, and especially He's not called us to be militant, but God has called us to be vocal. And He has called us to be men and women of prayer and to make a stand when something's wrong. And there's a lot of things that are wrong in our society based on God's word and what God says, and we need to be more vocal about it. You know, it's a lot easier to stay quiet. And some of you, maybe, I don't understand that temptation. Just don't say anything, and nobody will hate me at work. Don't say anything and my family will hold together and be fine, whatever. I believe we're to a place now to where God is going to be forcing the church to speak up or the church is going to be totally silenced. I remember hearing it one time, it's like walking down a fence. You know, you can't decide which side you're going to get on. Am I going to just make a stand for the Lord or am I going to go ahead and jump in the world? No, I'm going to walk this fence and kind of stay right in the middle. What God does is God makes that fence get thinner and thinner and thinner until it's a razor blade. And you have a choice to make. Are you going to just give up and let the world have its way? Or are you going to make a stand? And that means, yeah, you may not be very popular. But that is the history of the church. That is the history of the prophets. That is the history of Jesus himself when he made a stand and they crucified him. Guys, we have got to speak up and stand for what is right. And I believe we have some of those issues going on right now in our life around us. And we'll, again, as I said, we'll talk about those before we're done today. And, you know, Satan is not stupid because one of the things that we see the Bible says Satan does, and really it falls right in line with Samson and Delilah, is that Satan will blind us by our sin and lull us to sleep. And then after we're blinded and lulled to sleep, he destroys us. That's exactly going to be the story of Samson. And the picture is exactly the same for us. He lulls us to sleep. The second thing is we become blinded because we can't see anymore. We've lost our sensitivity to sin around us and the culture around us. And then Satan moves in for the kill. Satan is very wise and he's very patient. And so we're going to see up to this point, Samson has lived his life seemingly without consequences, getting away with everything that he's done because he's always had this supernatural strength. But now we're going to see God is basically calling Samson's time due. He's saying, enough. My grace has run out. And God is a gracious God. He's a merciful God. There comes a point where God chastises his kids because he loves us. And he says, enough is enough. And today we're going to begin to see Samson's chastisement. And the consequences are going to be great. And we need to be warned by this. We need to take this to heart as a warning to us as well. That if we don't repent of our sin, the consequences will be great. He will not only lose his supernatural strength to serve God. He will lose his spiritual connection to God as he grieves God's spirit. And lastly, the Bible says he will lose the only woman that the Bible ever says he loves. We hear of his other women that he's involved with, but this is the first one, Delilah, that it says he loved. And how many times have I seen people come to a place in their life where the consequences come due and they lose everything, their relationship to God, their usefulness. God can't use them in ministry anymore, at least at that moment until they're restored. And sometimes they even lose their families. The woman or the husband they love, and maybe even their kids, as their kids become angry at what has happened in their lives. And so this is not going to be a good season for Samson. It's going to be when his sin catches up with him. But the problem is we usually don't realize that our sin has caught up with us until it's too late and the consequences are upon us. If you're going down a path where you're being lulled to sleep, you've been involved in some sin, maybe multiple sins for a long time, and when you first did it, you said, this is horrible. I know this is horrible. But then the more you did it, the easier it got to do. And now you're to the point to where I don't even know that it's wrong. And here's the problem in that. When we allow that in our lives, when the society around us begins to approve sins that the Bible says are wrong, we don't speak up. Because who are we? We can't say anything. We have our own sin that we're involved with. And we've been put to sleep again because of our sin and becoming blinded by our sin again in that Samson effect. The bottom line is we have to stay spiritually awake and alert, or we're going to one day physically find ourselves in a place we don't want to be. Kind of like this guy that I read about, this FedEx employee who fell asleep while loading a FedEx flight. Now, it must have been late at night. I don't know what this guy's story was, but listen to this. The pilot and crew of a FedEx delivery flight full of packages to Texas got a scare during the flight as someone started banging on the cabin door. Turns out it was a hub employee who had fallen asleep while loading the plane the night before. And he had not awakened until time to land in Lubbock, Texas. No arrests were made, and investigators are calling the incident an accident. Federal Express released a statement saying there was never any danger to our employees or cargo, and that they were fully cooperating with investigating authorities. The name of the employee had not yet been released. And if I was that employee, I would be saying, please don't release the name of that employee. How embarrassing. He literally, and they load these planes. See, people don't ride on these planes except the pilots and the crew up in the front. They literally load the entire plane with all of our packages and all of our stuff, and they fly to these places. He's back there loading it. For whatever the reason, he goes to sleep, and right before they land, he's waking up in a place he never intended to be. Can you imagine calling his wife? You imagine not showing up for work? Where are you? Well, I'm in Texas. Well, how'd that happen? Well, I'd really rather not say, but I'll tell you a little bit later, whatever. You're in Texas? Yes, you know, here's the bottom line. Guys, if we go to sleep, if we're lulled to sleep in places we're not supposed to be, we're going to find ourselves waking up in a place we never intended to be. And that is where many believers end up. How many times people have called me on the phone or sat across from me on the desk and said, Pastor Mark, I cannot believe that I'm here. I cannot believe I'm losing my wife. I cannot believe I'm losing my husband. I cannot believe that I've lost my job. I can't believe this has happened because I allowed this in my life and now the consequences have come due. And the problem is they didn't wake up until the plane had landed. And so what my appeal for us today is we can't wake up after the plane lands. We've got to wake up now. And if the plane hasn't even taken off, if God is warning you, don't get on this plane, don't take this journey, it's time to wake up and stop right now. Get out of the cargo bay. And if you find yourself, you say, but Mark, it's too late, I'm in mid-flight. Well, then bang on the door and say, turn this thing around, we haven't landed yet. Now, they might not have been able to turn around, but the good news is the Lord will turn it around and land you back where you're supposed to be. And God will restore you if you'll let him do it. And my prayer is that God will restore us as a nation and us as a church. And I don't want us to get sleepy even in hearing that, because I'm watching us go farther and farther down a road where now the most absurd things are happening in our nation. I mean, extremely absurd. And I'm not hearing an uproar. I'm not hearing an uproar from our political officials, which I don't necessarily expect, but I'm not hearing an uproar from the church, which bothers me even more. Listen, guys, we've got to be vocal. If we go to sleep, we're going to end up in a place we don't want to be. And so now's the time to speak before this plane lands. Now, where we left off with Samson, we saw him picking up a prostitute in Gaza and then finding he'd been locked in the city, took the whole gates with him. You remember the story, and headed off with them toward his hometown. And today we're going to see the beginning of his end as God now calls his sin due. And because Samson has been going on this path, he now finds himself in a place of great vulnerability and destruction, which again is a warning to all of us. And so let's start in verse 4. Notice what it says. It says, afterward it happened that he loved a woman in the valley of Sorek whose name was Delilah. Now, there's a lot in this verse. Notice, first of all, it says he loved a woman in the valley of Sorek. Interesting, because as I said, this is the first time we see him being spoken of as loving a woman, which means he was much more vulnerable. And it gives a greater inroad to the sway that she had with Samson. And this is why the Bible warns us not to be married to unbelievers or to develop relationships that way with unbelievers. Because what happens is, not only can they sway us, maybe by their looks and their personality and how we like them, once they get our heart, they've got the main inroad they need to do whatever, to lead us away from God, to destroy our life, to do whatever they're planning on doing. Or maybe they don't even know they're planning on doing any way that the enemy can use them. And Samson here again has this relationship that he shouldn't have. And interesting here, it's Valley of Sorek literally means the Valley of Vines. Now, why do I find that interesting? Because once again, remember, he had been given a Nazarite vow at birth. And one of the main things that a Nazarite was to stay away from was anything to do with the vine. And all through the story of Samson, where do we see him? Standing around vines, going to the vine, doing something with the vine. And I don't know whether or not Samson was a drinker. I don't know what Samson was doing around the vines, if he just liked to eat grapes or what it was with Samson. But we're always seeing him somewhere around the vines. And once again, we see Samson in a place where he's not supposed to be. And because he's in a place he's not supposed to be, he's going to fall again. Over and over, God warns us. You know, it's almost like this is coming up so often in Samson's life that God is, the Holy Spirit is saying through these passages over and over to us, listen to me and hear me. If you don't go where you can fall, you won't. But if you continue to go in places you know you're not supposed to be, it's eventually going to get you. You see, you may be strong for a while. You may be able to resist that current for a moment, but it's going to overtake you at some moment, and then you're going to be swept away. And so Samson here, again, puts himself in a place where he can be swept away in this place of the vines where he never should have been. The symbolism is unavoidable. It's also interesting to me, the name of Delilah, what her name means. Again, Delilah's name means feeble. Check that out, feeble. Now, why do I find that interesting? Because what was Samson known for? His strength. Samson was the strong man. He's the one that can handle anything, right? And now the very thing that he's put his overconfidence and pride and trust in is the very thing that's going to bring him down. This woman, who her name literally means feeble. And again, I believe the Holy Spirit showing this is very obvious what he's doing. The most feeble of things can bring down a believer when he finds himself overconfident in his own strength and a place he's not supposed to be. So there's our warning. Don't be overconfident and don't be in a place you're not supposed to be, because the most feeble of temptations can take you down. It reminds me of Peter. Remember Peter, he's the one, though they all deny, Lord, I won't deny. And what happens with him? The servant girl in Caiaphas's court brings him down. Why? The same problem. Overconfidence in his own strength and being in a place he never should have been. He never should have been warming himself at the enemy's fire. And it says he was warming himself at the fire that they all stood around. And that servant girl said to him, aren't you one of those? So again, a warning to us to heed. Samson has not heeded the warning. And now look at the mess he's in. In verse 5 it says, and the lords of the Philistines came up to her and they said to her, entice him and find out where his great strength lies, and by what means we may overpower him, that we may bind him to afflict him. And every one of us will give you 1,100 pieces of silver. It's interesting to me, they didn't say so that we can kill him. They said so we can bind him and afflict him. It's as if they wanted to torture him even more than they wanted to kill him, which is exactly what Satan wants to do with every one of us in here. Yes, he would like to kill you, but he would like to torture you just as badly. And he might torture you by the fact that you know you're doing something you're not supposed to do, that you're not where you're supposed to be, whatever the torture is. He will torture you in the midst of that sin on top of trying to destroy you in the midst of it. And guys, note this. It is interesting that Satan and the demonic realm had no trouble picking what Samson's weakness was. How did they know Samson's weakness? They watched him over the years. This is 20 years down the road after Samson has been a judge for the nation of Israel. We're coming to the end of his life. And Satan and the demonic realm has had a long time to watch and find out what are the weaknesses and vulnerabilities of Samson. And guys, here's the thing. The demonic realm has also been watching you. And they know what your weaknesses are and how you can be brought down. And what's interesting about this is that he waited until just the right moment, the opportune time. And when the right moment and the opportune time came, what did he do? He struck and he destroyed Samson's life. That's exactly what Satan is trying to do with everyone in this room. He's waiting for an opportune time. Look, I don't know what your weakness is, but probably right now you can say what it is. You know what your weakness is. And you've done good so far. You've not fallen. You've kept the boundaries up or whatever. Satan is very patient. He's very patient. He's waiting for a sad moment, a depressed moment, a mad moment, I'll show them moment. He's waiting on that moment, and when that moment comes, well, what should we hit him with? What should we come at Mark with? I don't know. What should we come at him with, guys? I know exactly. You guys have been watching him. You know, yep, I know. Hit him right there. Well, you dirty rat, right? You dirty rat, you know. He doesn't care. He's the worst mobster there could be. He doesn't care. And he'll hit you right where you're the weakest, and he'll hit you at the most opportune time. So what does that mean? Is there ever going to be a moment where we can, a time we can prevent him from hitting us, you know, altogether? No, he's going to hit us at some point. The answer for us is don't put yourself in a weakened state. Allow yourself to be in a weakened state where he can also have an opportunity. If you're weakened and you know it, stay away from the opportunities. Seek the Lord. Ask brothers and sisters to pray for you. But don't allow him to lull you into that and get you in a place where he can destroy your life, because that's exactly what he'll do. You know, it's like this. Maybe he's noticed that you're weak toward money. You've always wanted money. You know, it's interesting. People talk about the rich people and how greedy they are. Some of the greediest people are those that are poor. They desire money more than the rich people oftentimes. And maybe that's a weakness of yours. Maybe there's this money thing. You've got to have money. And all of a sudden you find yourself in a job at work where there's access to cash and no one to really know if any of it's missing. And after all, the bills are hard right now. It's an opportune time where you're struggling financially and you're in a position where it's easy to get to the cash. What happens? Oh, they won't miss a little bit. It's a giant company and

0: trouble because Satan is going to wait for an opportune time and he's going to strike. And the problem is you don't want to be in that situation when you're suddenly in that place and you're being tempted sexually and all of a sudden there's that cute secretary or there's that handsome man. And now you find yourself in a situation where once again you're sad or depressed or mad. You're like, well, I don't care. He doesn't love me anyway. She doesn't care. She doesn't love me anyway. And then Satan destroys our life. Listen, I've never seen one of those stories end up happily ever after. I've never seen little birds land on the last little castle and everyone's happy with it. It always ends up in destruction and great consequence. So we need to be warned. Don't believe the lies of the enemy when it comes to that. But Satan will wait. He's very patient. Oh, I see. He's got a weakness in the sexual area. I'll just wait.
1: Thanks for being with us today here on Come to the Table with Pastor Mark Kirk. This radio program is an outpouring of the ministry happening at Calvary Knoxville in Knoxville, Tennessee. There are many intriguing stories from the book of Judges, but one of the ones that stands out to me is the story of Gideon. He put out that fleece three times to get a clearer answer or direction from God. God worked with Gideon in this, and he showed up mightily. In fact, God wanted to show what he could do with fewer people so that his ability to come through for his people would be evident. Instead of thousands to fight against their opponent, God had Gideon go up against the enemy with a few hundred men. This is how God works many times, coming in clutch at the last minute and doing things in such an unconventional way that you can only point to God for the answer and the solution. Do you have situations that have occurred in your life where you can claim that it was all God who orchestrated it all? I know I do. And I try to remember those instances so I don't forget God's goodness and His plan in it all. If you'd like to share any of those times or situations that you've experienced, would you give us a call at 865-609-1385? We'd love to hear from our listeners about how God is working in their lives. That number again to call is 865-609-1385. You can also learn more about this ministry by going to thewaymedia.net. Thanks for learning and growing from the book of Judges here on Come to the Table.

0: Come to the Table is a radio outreach ministry of Calvary Knoxville. How will they ever know? How
1: will they ever if we don't go? Hey, this is Dave with Agents for Christ. Welcome to another Evangelism Minute. If you start sharing your faith on a regular basis, you're going to find that there are quite a few skeptics out there. Another thing you'll find is that the majority of them don't even have a real argument for why they reject Jesus. Most of them are going by what someone else told them and have never investigated the Bible for themselves. It's a good idea to carry Gospels of John with you, or maybe some Gideon Pocket Bibles. And when you meet people like this, give them one and challenge them to find a place where they can be alone and ask God to reveal Himself through it. I have talked to so many people skeptical of Jesus, but by the end of the conversation, they are willing to read the Bible for themselves. And we know that if they are truly seeking with all their hearts, they will find Him. For more information, go to gottracks.com. And remember, be bold, share your faith.

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1: Freedom comes in many shapes and sizes. Here's a good one from Pastor Lloyd Pulley.
2: You are freed from the tyranny of pleasing yourself, which is the most miserable thing in the world, because no matter what you get, it's never enough. And you're always in competition with other selves that are trying to assert their authority and their will, and you're fighting and you're striving and you're warring, and your desires, their desires, because you have to protect your little kingdom of yourself until that old you dies. And all of a sudden, you're free from that. You're now under your shepherd's care. You're under his direction.

0: Martin Luther was heard to say, "I have tried to keep things in my hands and lost them all. But what I have given into God's hands, I still possess." You know, that was the mindset of the Corinthians as well, as they gave sacrificially, generously, and cheerfully. Today on Bridging the Gap, we'll gain the right motivation for giving to the Lord as we visit 2 Corinthians 8. You know, when you really love someone, you look for ways to demonstrate it, right? Well, Pastor Lloyd Pulley makes that connection to our giving.
1: 2 Corinthians chapter 8, as we're making our way through Paul's letter to the Corinthians, his second letter. It's actually his third, but we don't have the second one. It was a pretty tough one. As we were noting, he refers to a tough letter he sent when they were following these false teachers, and he had to speak a little strongly to them. Didn't know how it was going to go out, but then they got good news from Titus, who visited, and found that they repented. They really wanted to be restored. This is a great portion of Scripture, one of my favorite books, because it's the most personal of all Paul's epistles. It shows you how a person that has this authority, and yet he doesn't wield it. He comes to serve. He's so tender with this very carnal church who had followed these false apostles, and he's trying to help them go back in the right direction. And so we come to chapter 8, and of course, just as he was going through all these challenges himself, you see him with this intense conflict and deep suffering and emotional pain that he experienced because he was targeted by the enemy. I mean, here's a man who knew the scriptures right and left, and now to the Jewish leaders, he's betrayed them. To the Jewish believers, they're afraid of him because he was persecuting the Jewish believers. To the Gentiles, he can communicate because he is actually very well trained. But because of that, he's also got a big bullseye on his back. And it's often true when you want to be used of the Lord, you're gonna go through some trials. If you want to keep it safe, don't do anything for the Lord. But then you'll miss out on the depth and the wisdom and the power and life-changing gospel message that penetrates hearts. And I'll tell you, once you experience that, maybe bring a friend here to church and they respond to the gospel, they get saved. You know, if the world understood real news, that's the news of the century. Because that is a life eternally changed. Not to mention how many lives that life will impact. And that life will impact. And so when we look at Paul writing to the church, he's writing to them to maybe overcome some of these things so they can trust the Lord through the journey. And the main theme verse I find as I've been going through this book is 2 Corinthians 5, verse 14 and 15. I want to remind you again, we already covered this, but to me it brings to life the whole letter, the purpose of it. And this is what Paul says. In verse 14 of 2 Corinthians 5, he says, "For the love of Christ compels us, because we judge thus, that if one died for all, then all die." I don't know if you realize, but that is the gospel message. We were all headed toward an eternal death because of sin. Physical death is inevitable because of sin that came into the world. Death is separation from your loved ones. It's the most unnatural thing because God made us in his image for eternity. So to be separated from your loved ones, we can never make peace with that. So he came because he died, we all died. Now here's what we die. See, instead of us having to pay the penalty for death, we undergo it vicariously through what Jesus did on the cross. In other words, I'm crucified with Christ. But what's crucified is the old me in rebellion to God. That old nature that could not be reformed, no matter how much it was bent on self, that old Lloyd died, that old you died when you trusted in Christ. And here's what happens then. Because he died for all, the freedom that came to you, notice, those who live should no longer live for themselves, but for him who died for them and rose again. You are freed from the tyranny of pleasing yourself, which is the most miserable thing in the world. Because no matter what you get, it's never enough. And you're always in competition with other selves that are trying to assert their authority and their will. And you're fighting and you're striving and you're warring and your desires, their desires. Because you have to protect your little kingdom of yourself until that old you dies. And all of a sudden, you're free from that. You're now under your shepherd's care. You're under his direction. You want to follow His will. You're not living for yourselves anymore. You're living for Him, and you're living for this amazing thing that is so unique, others. Because God made you like that. He is a God of love who gave lavishly that we might have eternal life. And He's called us to be loving our neighbor as ourselves. So this is really the theme of this. And of course, Paul wrote about, you know, there's a number of gifts that, you know, in his first epistle, there was a gift of faith and speech and knowledge and even love in 1 Corinthians 13, the love chapter. But he reminds them of a gift that he has to put to their attention, they made a commitment about, and that is a gift of giving. It's a grace. That's what it is, a grace of giving. And we noted in Matthew 6:20 when Jesus said, look, don't lay up treasures on earth, but lay up treasures in heaven where neither moth nor rust destroys and where thieves can't break in and steal. And the real point of that is, where your treasure is, there your heart follows. Wherever you put your treasure, your heart will follow. Wherever you put your time, your heart will follow. You start pouring time into somebody else other than your spouse, you're going to find your heart following. Be careful. Be wise. You know, be careful. When you put your money into something, your heart follows. When you invest in something, now you're interested in it. When you've been gifted with a talent, you're focused on that. Wherever your treasure, your time, your talent is, your heart will follow. And so we have to guard our heart because money is the biggest competitor for your heart for worship. It's the biggest competitor for worship. Because what happens by nature is we assign value to money because money solves everything, right? I mean, if I only had enough money, if I only had more money, all my problems would go away. Now, we don't believe that, but we live as if we do because we will do everything to get more money, and we will sacrifice horribly so we can make a good paycheck, whatever it takes, whatever education, whatever pains we have to go through so we can make more money. At least that was my generation. I have a feeling this Gen Z generation is a little more savvy, a little more smart, a little more clever in realizing what's it all worth. If I sell my soul to get that bigger paycheck, I get to the end and I see the misery of people that have all this stuff. It's like, what's it worth? Why am I doing this? Why am I going through these pains? But the whole point is that you will follow where you're putting your treasure. Your heart will follow. So if money is what you're all about, then you're going to do whatever it takes for that. But if God is what you're about in love and His purpose for your life, you're also going to do whatever it takes. Lord, whatever it takes. Listen, I had that prayer as a young believer in college. When I came to know Him and I'm struggling with, you know, trying to fulfill what my family had for me. You know, I got my scholarship and I've got this and they had this whole thing mapped out for me. And I realized that's not me anymore. Lord, I want Your will. I don't care what people think. And my family thought I was nuts when I gave up that whole scholarship, went out to get trained in ministry. And all the pains I went through in that regard. And it seemed so slow. And what did I do? You know, I'm working construction now, serving in the church, waiting for the Lord to open something up. And man, it seemed like everything I did was crazy. And Satan was right there to say, you blew it, dude. You gave up a full scholarship. Now you're working construction, waiting for something in ministry. And I'll tell you, it wasn't easy. But because I wanted the Lord to do it. And I prayed, Lord, whatever it takes to get through to me, I want Your will. And boy, it took some pains to get through there. But that's okay. No complaints because I'm so thankful now.
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1: But Paul goes to the Corinthians now in chapter 8, and he talks about this gift of grace, of giving, and not by commandment, verse 8 he says, but showing the sincerity of love, and that Jesus was the prime example. He was the richest of all, and he gave it all up for love, that he could rescue us. And this is our model. So he now comes in verse 10, where we left off, to this challenge to finish what they committed to. There's a lot in that idea of the word commitment. And let me tell you this, it's a dirty word in many circles. Because I talked to a bunch of men at a conference yesterday, and I said, look, I know how this works. You like to keep your options open. And if you commit here, then you can't be there. If you commit to that woman, then that's saying no to all the other women. When you commit, any area you commit, it closes doors to the other. And when people want to keep their options open, they're like, they're vulnerable. They don't know. Like Samson, he wanted to keep his options open, and where did they get him? The key is we're safe when we're committed to that which we know is right, and we make up our mind. Now, if we know that's what we want to do, why do we have to commit? Why do you have to stand before the preacher and say, I, until death do us part, I'm committed to you? We're madly in love with each other. Why do I have to say that? Why do I have to make the commitment? Because in your better moments, you know that's right, so that in your worst moments, you keep to it. That's why you make a commitment. Because you may not feel like it. You commit to serve in the children's ministry. I guarantee you, you're going to wake up Sunday morning, you're going to be like, what did I do? Oh, if I could only get someone to fill my spot today. Oh, I don't feel like it. And you know, no one likes the feeling. To have to be somewhere that you committed to when you don't feel like it right now. Right? So this is why people don't commit. And you know what? It's the worst thing you could do. Because then you're going to devolve to the easiest, the best feeling, whatever makes you feel good in any given moment, and you're a shell of a person. Because what you really know is right, you'll never get around to doing. Because you just don't feel like it. Maybe tomorrow, maybe next week, maybe next month, maybe next year. Let me say, this is why Paul gives the challenge. So he reminds them in verse 10. He's not, in this I give advice. Remember, he's not commanding them. There is no command when it comes to service to the Lord, giving to the Lord, using your talents for the Lord. There's no commandment. No one's going to follow up with you and demand that you've got to do this. This is up to you to come to a conclusion. Lord, what would you have me do? So he says, I'm going to give you some advice. It's to your advantage not only to be doing what you began and were desiring to do a year ago, but now you must also complete the doing of it, as there was a readiness to desire it, so there may be a completion out of what you have. In the previous letter, 1 Corinthians chapter 16, he wrote to them concerning the collection of the saints. There was a problem in Jerusalem. He was going to send some people to collect their offering for the poor ministry in the mission, if you will, in Jerusalem. Because if you were Jewish and you became a Christian, and you were a Gentile, you became a Christian, you both had persecution. But the difference is, if a Gentile lost his job because he became a Christian, he still had his family that would receive him in. If the Jewish person became a Christian, not only would he be persecuted for Jesus, his own family would disown him. So he had nobody. So there was a collection for them, and he reminds them, I gave you orders to the churches of Galatia, that you must also do on the first day of the week. Notice verse 2 of 1 Corinthians 16. On the first day of the week, let each of you lay us something aside, storing up as he may prosper. Now this is a very important principle, because this one phrase, Paul writing how the churches should operate, this has been followed for two millennia. This very simple thing, that the church gathers on the first day of the week. Now, you might have some Sabbath day only friends, and those that Seventh-day Adventist, and those that have this viewpoint that the Sabbath day was changed to Sunday through the corruption of the Church of Rome. And that's, nothing could be farther from the truth. The Jews still had their Sabbath. Gentiles never had a Sabbath. Now they have a Sabbath of every day. And because Jesus helped us to enter into that rest. So they gathered on the first day of the week because that was the day the Lord rose. Now a whole new day. And they also had a tradition of laying aside that first day of the week. That is what God had blessed them with. They wanted to, instead of the law of a tithe, they wanted to set aside an amount. Like, can I live comfortably on this percentage of my income so I can free up the rest for the ministry, for people, for the gospel? And that's what they did. And there was no compulsion. He didn't want the collections to happen when he came because he didn't want them to be, oh, here he is making a collection. So he gave some instructions for them that they would send people to bear the gift to Jerusalem. So now he's basically reminding them of the commitment they made a year before that they were going to help. And he says, you felt it, you knew it, you're eager to do it, you're ready to do it. Now, just do it. So Nike got their advertising campaign from Paul. Just do it. That's what it is. Now, listen, I can feel a need. Like, I get moved sometimes when I hear, like, I was talking to the guys in Midigo, and they put out a note saying some of the struggles that a lot of African churches are going through in Muslim-dominated areas. But the Muslims there in Midigo, they love the Calvary Chapel in Midigo. And they send their kids to the school, and the kids are learning about the Lord, and the Muslim parents still love it. But the problem is these imams come in, and they stir up the people to do violence against Christians. And it's just horrific. So the actual Muslims kind of skirt around that and risk and even warn the church, hey, be careful about this, be careful about that. You have real people that care. There's good Muslims, you know. And I pray one day Muslims will be freed from the scourge of Islam. It's a horrible satanic religion, I'm saying. It just is. There's no way to make peace with that religion. It's so contradictory. It was written hundreds of years after supposedly Muhammad lived. There's no intelligent base for it at all. And I'm just saying it like it is. I would love Muslims to be freed from that because I love them and I want the best for them. And thankfully, many are. So I'm moved by this request. And my wife and I, you know, we want to help with that. So, you know, we have a missions budget here. We resource that in the missions budget, and we send it out to these various needs. So I feel that. Now, here's what happens. If I feel that and I don't act on it, eventually the feeling will go away. And eventually the ability to even act will go away. And then I won't even be able to feel. So the reality is they're being reminded, look, you've made a commitment. Now keep that commitment. And there's something powerful about that. I can tell you a number of times when I made a commitment to something and then later regretted it. Like, oh man, I can't, because now I can't do this. And I've been so tempted to go and change something that I committed to because something better came. And the Lord convicted me. In fact, I just had that recently happen. I got an opportunity to go all expense paid trip to Israel with a group of pastors to really assess what's going on. And it coincided with the same time I made a commitment to speak at the pre-trib conference in Dallas in the first week in December. Now, I could have called up the Dallas conference and said, hey, I got this great opportunity. Can you let me out of this commitment? But I'm loath to do that. When I give my word is my word. And God is going to honor that. So I was able to get one of the other pastors to go in my stead and give me a full report on anything we need to know about that. But the point is, I made a commitment. You make in your better moments a commitment when you know this is what you want to do. So this is what Paul does. So I really believe this because the key is, if you know these things, Jesus said, blessed are you if you do them. If you know the right thing. Listen, I can guarantee you, and you heard me say it, you would be very wise to not completely live for yourself. That is, every bit of money you make, it's all for you. But to set aside a percentage, I think 10% is a standard, but it's not a law. There's no command. To me, I think it predates the law with Abraham. And so for me, it's just a standard. It's a base standard. And I have discovered that I live much happier on the 90% than I would if I spent the 100%. It's just the nature of it. Because you know what? You'll find so many promises of the Lord to take care of that in the end. But the key is keeping your word with it. Now, here's the wild thing. You know, we're in an era right now that previous generation. We're celebrating our 40th anniversary in a week or so, and I'm blown away at what God has done. But I got to tell you, everywhere I go, I boast about this church, and I'll tell you why. Because you people are crazy. And how you're crazy is that you let me pastor you these 40 years. And I've taken you on many wild journeys. I mean, when 9/11 happened, how many of you were around during 9/11 and that whole happened? And we're over there constantly in the city. We're reaching out. We're pouring resources in there. We did this big memorial in the PNC Arts Center. And it was amazing what God did. And so many lives were touched through that. Thousands and thousands of Bibles and materials were given out. It was evangelism. I mean, we stopped all the ministries here. A lot of you are mad at me about that. We are focused on there. Even home groups were prayer groups for people struggling in 9/11. And you know what? You jumped on that. You followed me in that journey. And I love that because your heart was there. And then, of course, the next thing was radio. Let's get a radio. So we got this little radio station. Then the big thing, we had this whole facility purchased and ready to go. 110 acres in Howell. Got the building plans and everything. And the radio station came available. And my dear board, God bless them, they thought I was crazy. But they said, look, you're going to have to choose either the building or the radio. And God just convicted my heart. Listen, we could build a facility and become one of those really cool, uber cool churches and have our little cappuccinos and do all that stuff. Or we can reach this entire Northeast with radio.
0: We hope you were blessed by Pastor Lloyd's message today as we continue in the book of 2 Corinthians. 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
2: 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But the phrase speak the truth is simple, but really meaningful. Why is that such an important reminder for believers today?
1: Well, I was just sharing with the high school seniors today on, you know, William Tyndale, what he did so that he could get the truth of the Bible out. And it cost him his life. Nothing stopped him because he wanted to get the Bible in the English language. And we're so thankful. Here we are. But speaking the truth in our culture is hard because of the unspoken pressure. Anything you say that might be hurtful or unkind, and people are filtering through the wrong filter. They're filtering truth out in order to be politically correct, in order to be what they think is kind, to lie to somebody about their gender. And I think we just need to be truthful. And I think it's just a bold statement, speak the truth. Maybe it'll strike up a conversation with somebody.
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1: Today's Wisdom for Women is Proverbs 16, verse 18. Pride goes before destruction, and a haughty spirit before a fall. What a sober, serious, and important warning this is for us, dear sisters. Webster's Dictionary says that pride is an overrated opinion of oneself. It is thinking you are always right, or better, or more important than someone else. So, how does this attitude cause destruction? Well, it does destroy relationships. Pride treats others like their feelings or wishes or opinions don't matter. Only your feelings and wishes and opinions matter. Pride can destroy our marriages. Ladies, we can start thinking and treating our husbands like they can't do anything right or say anything right. Lest we don't recognize how we communicate this, let me give you three signals we sometimes use to them. Number one is fine. We say fine to end an argument. This is our signal. We are right and they need to shut up. Number two, loud sigh. This is actually a word. A loud sigh means you consider them hopeless and you have given up on them. And number three, we can use the words, I'll do it myself. This means that only we can do it right. Pride. Yes, pride does go before destruction. Because if mama ain't happy, ain't nobody gonna be happy. This is Debbie Bryson praying that the practical wisdom of God's word will make you wise.

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1: You as a Christian can grow as much as you want to. You as a Christian can grow in Christ as a strong believer as much as you choose to. Amen? You choose to grow in the Lord. You choose to bring alongside, to add to your faith. But what do we add or supply to our faith? Peter gives us the recipe, seven ingredients we need to add that are character qualities to our faith.
0: If someone wants to be an athlete, what does he or she do? If a person wants to learn a second language, how do they go about doing that? If you wanted to move up to a new position at work, what would it take? Today, Pastor John shows that growing in the Christian life is just like growing in any other endeavor. You have to find out what's necessary and then add that to your mix. It's great that you've started with faith, but is that the end of the story? Not if you want to grow, but you have to start adding. Now, let's join Pastor John in the book of 2 Peter chapter 1 as he begins his message, Is Your Faith Growing?
1: Beginning in verse 1, Simon Peter, a servant. So Peter, obviously the writer of this epistle, and he is a servant. The word is doulos, a bond slave. And he's an apostle of Jesus Christ to them that have obtained like precious faith. Now notice that that's the introduction to our subject, and that is faith. The first four verses dealt with, are you having a real faith? And then verses 5 to 11, do you have a growing faith? So here he calls it a like precious faith with us through the righteousness of God and our Savior. Grace and peace be multiplied unto you through the knowledge of God and of our Lord Jesus Christ. According as his divine power, verse 3, hath given unto us all things that pertain to life and